0: between the Lebanese government and Israel, whereas Hezbollah is rejecting this and not abiding by the instructions of the Lebanese government.
1: The latest on a possible peace deal between Iran and the US, 24 hours after Washington launched airstrikes against the country. The US gets ready to build a base on the moon.
2: We are building humanity's first outpost beyond Earth. Through Artemis we are going, and with Moonbase, we're going to stay.
1: As the nephew of the drug lord El Chapo is arrested, how much of a grip do the cartels still have on Mexico? And why one part of Canada is considering an independent future? All that to come in the next 30 minutes.
3: BBC News with Roisin Hasty. Lebanon says 31 people have been killed in strikes by Israeli forces as they expand their war against Hezbollah despite a nominal ceasefire. The IDF has told residents of vast areas of southern Lebanon to leave amid reports soldiers are advancing past land they've occupied since the truce was agreed last month. These residents voice their fear.
4: People are very anxious. Every time a drone passes overhead, people get very nervous.
5: People are living in fear daily. People's lives are on hold. By just saying a few words on TV, Netanyahu causes everyone to panic and flee their homes. I don't know what's going to happen and how long we can live like this.
6: Isn't he already intensifying strikes on Lebanon? Aren't the strikes happening in Lebanon intensifying already? He's striking wherever he wants to, any location he wants. Who's going to stop him?
3: Benjamin Netanyahu says Israel is trying to prevent Hezbollah launching drones. Among the sites damaged in its strikes on Tuesday was a hospital in the city of Nabatea. Israel also says it has attacked the new head of Hamas's military wing in Gaza, despite the nominal ceasefire there. Mohamed Adeh was appointed in the days after Israel killed his predecessor earlier this month. Israeli media says he's believed to have been killed. Palestinian health officials say three people were killed and more than 20 injured in an Israeli strike on a residential building in Gaza City. NASA has given further details of its plans to establish a permanent base on the moon. It said the plan is for the facility to be built over the next 7 years, with the base expected to cover hundreds of square kilometres. As Pallab Ghosh reports, the first three missions of the construction project were also announced.
7: NASA has unveiled the first three moon base missions, but all depend on private companies hitting an ambitious timetable. Moonbase 1 will see Jeff Bezos' Blue Origin company send the first privately funded lander to the lunar South Pole to test technology for future astronaut landings and carry NASA science instruments. Moonbase 2 will use Astrobotic's Gryphon lander to deliver a record half tonne of cargo, including a rover to trial vehicles, logistics and autonomous operations that might one day support astronauts driving around a lunar base. Moonbase 3 will focus on pure science.
3: Bolivia's police commander says protesters demanding the resignation of the president have now set up 150 roadblocks. The Northern Department of Beni has announced a humanitarian emergency because of fuel, medicine and food shortages caused by the blockades. The government has asked several neighbouring countries for help, including flying supplies in by air. World News from the BBC. The Brazilian senator Flavio Bolsonaro has met Donald Trump at the White House in an attempt to shore up his scandal-hit campaign for president in October's election. The eldest son of the former right-wing president Jair Bolsonaro is under the spotlight after revelations he received millions of dollars from a disgraced banker jailed on fraud charges to finance a film about his father. North Korea says it's tested a range of tactical ballistic missiles, including a cruise projectile guided by AI. Earlier on Tuesday, South Korea said Pyongyang had launched several missiles into the Yellow Sea. Officials said the projectiles were fired from the North Korean city of Chungju. Pyongyang has conducted at least 8 missile tests this year. The International Monetary Fund says it's in negotiations with the Bangladeshi government for a new support programme as the country continues to feel the economic impact of the Iran war. Dhaka imports around 95% of its oil and liquefied natural gas, much of it from the Middle East. Western Europe has been enduring heatwave temperatures, with more records broken in Britain and France. Areas of London and Paris have had their hottest days ever in May, with temperatures surpassing 35 Celsius, 10 to 15 degrees above the seasonal average. BBC weather forecaster Darren Bett explains what's causing the record highs.
8: It's all due to a persistent and large area of high pressure, otherwise known as a heat dome. So when you have a heat dome that sits over the same place for quite some time, the air is descending. As the air descends, it dries out, so you don't get a lot of cloud. You get a lot of sunshine, it dries off the ground, and that heats up more readily. And also, when you get the air descending, it's also compressing, and that also generates its own heat, all adding up to the really high temperatures.
3: BBC News.
1: Hello, you're listening to The Newsroom with me, Charlotte Gallagher. Israel has expanded its operations in Lebanon with an intensive wave of strikes in the south and east and an expansion of ground operations in the south too. It comes after Israel's Prime Minister Benjamin Netanyahu said he had given the instruction to press the pedal even harder in targeting Hezbollah.
9: Under my direction and that of the Defence Minister, together with the Chief of Staff, we're deepening our operation in Lebanon. The IDF is operating with large forces on the ground and seizing controlled areas. We're fortifying the security zone to protect our northern communities.
1: Iran, though, has demanded that any peace deal with the US must include an end to the war in Lebanon between Israel and Hezbollah. Lina Khatib is an associate fellow at the Middle East and North Africa program at the Chatham House think tank.
0: Hezbollah nominally in the beginning accepted the ceasefire, but very quickly started undermining the Lebanese government, saying that its talks with Israel were against the national interest. And it went as far as call for the overthrow of the Lebanese government a few days ago. And in the course of this, Hezbollah started explicitly rejecting the ceasefire. So the ceasefire can be seen as a political agreement between the Lebanese government and Israel, brokered by the US, whereas Hezbollah is rejecting this and not abiding by the instructions of the Lebanese government, and effectively is being a rogue actor. And Israel is using this as the reason to justify the expansion of its own activities in Lebanon, because Hezbollah keeps striking Israel. And Hezbollah keeps striking it because Iran is instructing Hezbollah to do so, because Iran basically wants Lebanon to be part of the bigger negotiation with the US and not become a separate file. But the US and the Lebanese government and Israel, the three of them, are determined that the Lebanese file should be separate. And that's why Iran does not want the Lebanon-Israel ceasefire to basically succeed, because the only way for a ceasefire to happen, as far as Iran is concerned, is if Iran brokers that ceasefire on behalf of Lebanon. So here we really are seeing Lebanon being caught in the middle between Iran and Israel, both of them pursuing, you know, their own interests.
1: Meanwhile, the Lebanese Health Ministry has said that recent Israeli strikes have killed at least 31 people in southern Lebanon, four of them children. Our correspondent, John Sudworth, has spent the day in the village of Mashkara in eastern Lebanon, where the authorities say 12 people were killed in Israeli strikes overnight.
10: Rescue crews are frantically digging through the rubble as two tiny arms poke through a hole they've made. Caked in dirt and dust, 7-year-old Mohammed is eventually pulled to safety. The strikes here were part of a wave of intensifying Israeli action ordered in response to the increasingly deadly use of new fiber optic drones by Hezbollah, the Iranian-backed militant group in Lebanon. The two sides returned to war after Hezbollah fired rockets across the border in early March in support of Iran. As we speak to a village official in Mashkara, it's an Israeli drone that circles overhead. He's telling us that although he's not a member of Hezbollah, he does support their cause, when he's interrupted by the sound of incoming jets. Social media videos show a large explosion on a road not far from where we're filming.
11: Tell me, Mohammed, how old are you?
12: Seven.
11: Seven? You speak some English?
10: Later, we meet Mohammed, the little boy pulled from the rubble, now recovering in hospital with his head bandaged. He's not yet been told that his father and two sisters were killed in the strike, and he's in remarkably good spirits.
11: Who do you think did this to you?
12: An Israeli.
10: There are plenty of Lebanese who despise Hezbollah, who blame it for dragging this country into war. But there's also little support for Israel, deep anger over the growing number of civilian deaths, and no easy answers as this country once again finds itself in a spiral of violence.
1: That was John Sudworth reporting. Iran's foreign ministry has warned the country will not leave evil unanswered and accused the US of a gross violation of the ceasefire. The comment came after Washington carried out strikes in southern Iran overnight. In spite of that, the US Secretary of State, Marco Rubio, said a deal between the two sides was still possible and suggested progress could be made in talks between Iranian negotiators and the Prime Minister of Qatar. Here's our North America editor, Sarah Smith.
13: The ceasefire between the US and Iran has become even more fragile. American commanders said they attacked missile launch sites and boats attempting to lay mines in the Strait of Hormuz in an act of self-defense. The Iranian Revolutionary Guard said they had a legitimate right to retaliate against what they considered a breach of the truce and claimed they had shot down a US drone. However, talks are continuing, and US officials say an agreement of some kind is still possible. The Secretary of State, Marco Rubio, on a visit to India, said President Trump was making progress.
14: The president had a very important, I think, historic call just a couple days ago with a number of leaders from the region. I think there's strong agreement on what a preliminary draft should look like, and it's going to take a couple days to settle on even disagreements over a word, sentence. So we'll have to work through that. But it's either going to be a good deal or there isn't going to be one.
13: Reportedly, an agreement would include a 60-day extension of the current ceasefire and the reopening of the Strait of Hormuz. The US also wants Iran to promise not to develop nuclear weapons and to dispose of its stockpile of highly enriched uranium. Tehran has not yet agreed to all the terms, and Iranian officials have publicly pushed back against the claims that a deal is imminent.
1: That was Sarah Smith. It's been less than 2 months since the world watched as NASA's Artemis II mission marked a return to the moon with a flyby.
15: We just realized that we have Earth out window 4 and moon out window 3. The moon is about 3 to 4 times the size of the Earth, and it is almost full in the Earth.
1: And now the U.S. Space Agency says it's ordering parts for a huge base on the lunar surface, with plans for a long-term site for humans by 2032. Dr. Laurie Glaze is from NASA.
2: We are building humanity's first outpost beyond Earth. Through Artemis we are going, and with Moonbase, we're going to stay. And together, NASA, industry, and international partners, we are creating a future where exploration is not just an incredible moment in history, but the first foothold beyond Earth for all of humanity.
1: Well, our North America correspondent, David Willis, has been following this and joins us now. And David, we knew that the US wanted to do this, but these plans seem to be moving really fast now.
16: They do, Charlotte. President Trump wants to land Americans back on the moon before he leaves office in 2028. So NASA is under pressure to at least look like it's winning the new space race. But China is breathing down its neck, of course, and it's forging ahead with plans to land human beings on the moon by the year 2030. And despite the US's success in sending 4 astronauts around the moon in the Artemis II mission last month, there are many experts who believe that NASA's timetable is ambitious, to say the very least, and that China will be the next country to actually land humans on the moon's surface. Well, today NASA announced further details of a $20 billion plan to establish a permanent base at the south pole of the moon by 2032. The initial phase being the development of robotic landers and hopping drones by a company such as Jeff Bezos's Blue Origin space company, thereby to explore and map the terrain of the moon before human beings actually travel there. And that discovery phase of the program is expected to last, we're told, until 2029, and will pave the way for the creation of nuclear and solar powered facilities on the moon, so that by 2032, everything will be in place to allow human beings to live there in sort of semi-permanent housing.
1: As you said there, this is Donald Trump's pet project. He wants this. But I guess once he's gone from office, the next administration might say it's a waste of money. We shouldn't be prioritizing this.
16: Well, you're right. This is very much Donald Trump's baby. He's been driving NASA's pivot towards an accelerated lunar program, largely in an effort to beat China to the to pole position, to showcase U.S. technological superiority, if you like. The Artemis program has taken years of work. It's estimated to have cost close to $100 billion so far. But aside from Donald Trump's political investment in all this, it could yield considerable economic benefit for the United States should the US be the first nation to plant a permanent flag there. The moon, we know, contains rare earth elements which are scarce on Earth. There are metals such as iron and titanium, as well as helium, not to mention water, which of course is vital if you're going to set up a permanent base there. But gaining access to the areas with the most abundant resources means securing the best lunar real estate, and that means establishing an early bridgehead. And there's a general feeling here that any future US administration would be unlikely to turn its back on a potential return on the billions of dollars that have already been spent, especially in the light of the potential scientific benefits that all this could yield for the world in general.
1: But some people might be listening to this and thinking, but how can anyone claim part of the moon? Surely it belongs to everyone. So is it finders keepers? Who gets there first gets the resources?
16: Pretty much. The United Nations has decreed that nobody can own the moon, but there is certainly an advantage to those that get there first, who establish that bridgehead, because of the plentiful elements, rare earth elements and other things there that are known to be accessible to whoever basically plants their flag first, Stephanie.
1: David, thanks so much. That was David Willis. You're listening to The Newsroom. The nephew of the notorious Mexican cartel boss, El Chapo, has been arrested in Mexico. Isai Martinez Zapata, who's wanted by the United States, is alleged to work for a faction of the Sinaloa drugs cartel. A haul of cocaine, guns and grenades was seized in the operation. Our global affairs reporter, Mimi Swaby, told me more about him.
12: He is widely known as El Chinacate, but his actual name is Isai Martinez Zapata. Now, this man is supposedly not just the nephew of a former drug pin and the former boss of a really powerful cartel, the Sinaloa cartel in Mexico, but he's also supposedly wanted by the US for crimes including drug trafficking, weapons trafficking, and is supposedly the presumed logistics operator for a faction of the Sinaloa cartel called Los Chapitos. Now, lots of Mexican reports have gone on to say that it's thought that he was actually in charge of the production and distribution of synthetic drugs to both the US and Costa Rica. But it's drugs to the US that has caused this kind of wanted label across his head. And that is why the Mexican government have gone after him specifically.
1: He's been arrested in Mexico and Mexican officials have arrested him. But how much involvement will the US have in this?
12: Washington has for a long time now been pressuring Mexico City, saying you need to do more. Cartels are running wild. They are distributing and supplying the US with narcotics as we've never seen before, and have put the Mexican government under increasing pressure, be that through threats of tariffs or other means. But Mexico has said they are doing enough, and it is a joint effort, because President Claudia Sheinbaum, especially ahead of the FIFA World Cup, which is only a couple of weeks away now, her saying she's actually doing more. And then we've seen that with multiple arrests in the last few weeks, the last few months. They've come out and said these priority targets, as they've called them, are fundamental in dismantling and weakening these very large crime groups, these drug trafficking cartels. But there is a lot of pressure coming from Washington, and increasingly so.
1: And how dominant are the cartels still in Mexico?
12: The cartels are incredibly powerful. Sinaloa cartel was headed by El Chapo. He is serving a life sentence in a maximum security prison in the US for drug trafficking and money laundering. Two of his sons are also in prison in the US for narco trafficking charges. But they've all been replaced, and been replaced quite swiftly. We do see factions. So Los Chapitos is a kind of smaller part of the wider Sinaloa cartel. The figure who has been arrested may be very swiftly replaced by their junior, the kind of next in rank. Or it would just mean that more factions occur and this group can separate and transform to survive and adapt to the next generation of cartel members.
1: That was Mimi Swaby. The Western Canadian province of Alberta is floating the idea of becoming independent, and it's been sparking fierce debate over whether the oil-rich, politically conservative region splitting off would be a step towards Donald Trump's threats to make Canada the 51st state of America. Prime Minister Mark Carney led the Bank of England during Brexit and has been issuing warnings to separatists from Canada's capital, Ottawa.
17: In these separation issues, it is often advanced that vote for this and it's a free option. Vote for this and we will strengthen our hand in a future negotiation. That is a very dangerous bluff. That is a very dangerous bluff. I saw firsthand what happened in the United Kingdom when the view was vote for this, it'll be soft, and then we'll negotiate, etc. And they ended up, and they're still 10 years later, trying to undo what people didn't think they were voting for, but what they ended up having.
1: A vote is planned. At this stage, though, it's more of a should we consider it rather than should we leave or not. But the leader of Alberta's main separatist group, Mitch Silvestre, has been challenging that and been trying to force through a clear independence question on ballots. He's been speaking to James Kumasamy.
18: It's a $47 billion a year one-way street of money exiting Alberta to go to Ottawa. And Ottawa is actively sabotaging our industry. And here's just an example of that. They did major projects all across the country, knowing full well that Alberta was not happy and didn't put a major project in Alberta.
19: But it does seem quite a, I mean, it's quite a, obviously a drastic, radical step to actually separate from Canada. And is there a plan? Will you join with the United States, for example? Would you be a separate country?
18: Yeah, no, we're not going to join with the U.S. Not even a conversation. It would be a country, yes.
19: With its own...
18: everything.
19: Military, its own currency, its own...
18: Certainly.
19: Yeah?
18: I don't know about its own currency yet. I think since we trade, 88% of our trade goes south to the U.S. So, and that's from Alberta I'm talking about. And understand, Alberta produces about 85% of Canada's oil.
19: Well, I wonder what you make of Mr. Carney's comments comparing what might happen in Alberta to what has happened in the United Kingdom, and saying that, this is his quote, they're still 10 years later, that is Britain, trying to undo what people didn't think they were voting for, but what they ended up having, i.e. that there were simple solutions, he argues, proposed during the Brexit referendum, and things have turned out to be rather more complex than was said by supporters of Brexit.
18: Well, I know very little about Brexit. What I do know is where I am in Alberta. And Alberta's considerably different than Britain.
19: It is, but maybe this the general point he's making, which is that you, he's saying, are proposing simple solutions to what are actually complex problems, that the simple solution of breaking away and being independent actually will turn out to be far more complex than you are telling people.
18: I don't believe that, no.
19: Whatever happens to, you know, having your own military, having a separate legal system, all these things will be complex, won't they? They will not be straightforward. Or do you think they will be straightforward?
18: Well, we have all those things now.
19: But those are Canadian things, aren't they?
18: You don't. You have to understand how big Canada is. Like, if you put a pin in London and went from, say, and put a pin in Ottawa and went to Edmonton, you'd go across 9 countries in Europe. We are not the same as the people that rule us in the East. And the other thing that people have to understand is that very much different than Britain, we're producers. We have everything here. We have all manner of natural resources. We have clean water. We have agriculture. We could put a fence around Alberta. We don't need anybody else for anything.
1: Next, the son of the founder of the Spanish fashion chain Mango is stepping down as vice chairman of the company after being named a suspect in the investigation into his father's death. Isaac Andrack died after falling 100 metres down a mountain during a walk with his son. Rachel Wright has this report.
20: Each piece has a unique personality, designed to become an icon. The multi-billion dollar international clothing brand Mango has 3,000 stores across 120 countries. It was founded by Isaac Andrek, who came to Barcelona from Istanbul in 1968. His company made him one of the richest men in Spain. In 2014, Isaac Andrek left his son Jonathan in charge as he took his yacht around the world. 5 years later, after losing millions, he returned and appointed a new director. Jonathan, his son, was demoted to run Mango Man. In December 2024, father and son went for a walking holiday in a mountainous area near Barcelona. Legal papers have suggested that their walk, without the presence of security, was intended to resolve these long-standing issues. And then something happened. Isaac had fallen 100 metres to his death. At the time, it was considered to be an accident, but police opened up an investigation, and then last week...
21: The son of fashion group Mango's founder, Isaac Andrek, was detained on Tuesday.
22: Isaac Andrek, fundador de Mango.
20: Jonathan's arrest made worldwide headlines, and he was released on a $1 million bail. The judge revealed WhatsApp messages between father and son, which he said raised concerns about their relationship. Police also found incongruities in Jonathan's statement about the accident. Upon Isaac's death, all three of his children inherited the Mango Empire. Jonathan became vice president of the board. But on Tuesday, Jonathan issued an open letter to Mango staff saying the allegations were serious, unjust and unfounded, but he needed to step down from his position to focus on his legal defence.
1: Finally.
23: A potato attack. A potato attack.
1: A 1989 ad for the Irish Tato Crisp, with its popular marketing slogan, "The True Taste of Home." Tato Crisps are exported to more than 40 countries, but in England they haven't had a huge presence outside of Irish pubs and in Irish sections in supermarkets. But now they're riding high on a wave of Celtic cool, often listed and the top things about Ireland, alongside Guinness, the poet Seamus Heaney, and of course the crack. So why do people love Tato Crisps so much? Martin McConamara is an Irish food historian and author.
24: Seamus Heaney's most famous poem was about peeling potatoes while everyone else went to mass. It's a serious part of our sort of culture, our culinary culture. It was a fella called Joe Spud Murphy who invented Tato back in 1954 in Moore Street in Dublin. And he was the first guy actually to invent a flavoured crisp as well with the cheese and onion. And then later on he developed the salt and vinegar. But the whole thing, I suppose, the same way you have a vacuum cleaner is known as a Hoover. Crisps in Ireland are just known as Tatos because that's how sort of eponymous they are.
19: And they go rather well with a certain drink.
24: Yeah, I had a Dutch expert over on sort of food and drink pairings a few years ago. And one of my colleagues in the audience asked, listen, what would go really well with Tatos? And he says, the best thing for Tatos, he would say, would be a pint of Guinness. And the reason for that was actually the nitrogen bubbles in it. Seemingly Guinness and Tato is the perfect pairing.
19: There are different Tatos north and south of the border, though, aren't there?
24: Yes, I suppose a bit like everything in Ireland, there's always some form of division, you know. So actually, 2 years after Joe Spud Murphy invented, you know, started the company, he sort of franchised a version of it to a northern company. They do taste different, you know, and I think they're probably the ones that are making most impact in London. But there are also the southern, you could say, the Republic or the southern version, which I actually prefer myself, you know, as a culinary expert.
1: You can't beat a packet of Tatos. In my opinion, they are the king of crisps. And you've been listening to The Newsroom with me, Charlotte Gallagher. And there's a news summary coming up next. No stories about crisps, though.
25: In 60 Minutes, we join the climate question as they find out about the impacts of deep sea mining.
26: So you've got to think about there's different types of pollution. If you're driving a machine along the seafloor, obviously that creates tracks. There's light pollution, noise pollution, disruption of that sediment. But it's actually really hard to measure any of those impacts.
25: Then you can hear Outlook.
27: I've set my cash on fire. That's how musicians felt when they walked into their studio and discovered blind producer Cobham Zasuko. But when Cobham's records became hits, discrimination became adulation and launched a career working with stars like Tiwa Savage and U2 icon Bono.
25: And at 3:30 GMT, don't miss Good Bad Billionaire.
0: We're finding out how Toto Wolff made his fortune.
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0: But Toto Wolff couldn't stay away from racing and turned Mercedes Formula One into one of the most valuable teams in the sport.
3: Find out how he did it on Good Bad Billionaire.
25: With news every half hour, this is the BBC World Service.
4: This is the BBC World Service, and coming up after the news, the global story. In 2025, the Chinese electric car company BYD officially overtook Tesla as the world's biggest seller of electric vehicles. Now, as the conflict in the Middle East pushes up fuel prices and boosts demand for EVs, Chinese car makers are further seizing the opportunity while the U.S. struggles to keep up. How did China conquer the EV market? Join me, Asma Khalid, in 2 minutes.
25: BBC News with Roisin Hasty. Lebanon says 31 people have been killed in Israeli strikes on Tuesday as its military expands the war against Hezbollah in spite of a nominal ceasefire. The IDF has told residents of vast areas of the south of Lebanon to leave their homes. Among the sites damaged in strikes on Tuesday was a hospital in the city of Nabatea. Israel also says it's attacked the new head of Hamas's military wing in Gaza despite the ceasefire there. Mohammed Odeh was appointed after Israel killed his predecessor earlier in May. Israel has repeatedly violated the truce agreed with Hamas in October. Bolivia's police commander says protesters demanding the resignation of the president, Rodrigo Paz, have now set up 150 roadblocks. The Northern Department of Beni has announced a humanitarian emergency due to fuel, medicine and food shortages. Mexico's government says it has arrested a nephew of Joaquin El Chapo Guzman, the former Sinaloa drug cartel boss. The U.S. wants to extradite the suspect, nicknamed El Chinacate. The U.S. space agency NASA has announced further details of its plans to establish a permanent base on the moon. The facility is expected to cost $20 billion and take 7 years to build. The Brazilian senator Flavio Bolsonaro has met Donald Trump at the White House in an attempt to shore up his scandal-hit campaign for president ahead of October's election. He is the eldest son of Brazil's right-wing former president Jair Bolsonaro. North Korea says it's testified a range of tactical ballistic missiles, including a cruise projectile guided by artificial intelligence. And Western Europe has been enduring heatwave temperatures, with more records broken in Britain and France. The highest ever May temperatures have been registered in London and Paris. BBC News.
4: When you picture an electric car here in the U.S., you probably think of a Tesla. It has dominated the EV market in the States for years. But Elon Musk's car company is now lagging behind a Chinese rival that many Americans may have never heard of. It's called BYD, and it's surpassed Tesla to become the largest seller of EV cars in the world. You can find their factory in Brazil, their buses on the streets of London, their dealerships in Morocco or Mexico. Despite being effectively shut out of the American market, China has quietly become the global powerhouse of EV production, leading the industry in technology, innovation, and scale. From the BBC, I'm Asma Khalid, and today on The Global Story, has America lost the EV race?
5: My name is Suranjana Tiwari. I'm the BBC's Asia business correspondent. So I travel all around the Asia Pacific, covering business, economics and technology news. And I also provide analysis for all of our BBC platforms on what's going on in the world of business and economics.
4: Well, wonderful. I'm excited to have you on our show today. And I will say our program, The Global Story, is about where the world and America meet. And I really wanted to have you on because I've been so intrigued with the success of BYD, especially in comparison to Tesla. I will say that I was recently in Morocco and I saw a BYD dealership in an upscale neighborhood. And it caught me off guard because here in the U.S., you don't see BYD. BYD, like all Chinese EVs, are effectively barred from the United States. So let me just start by asking, have you been in one? What's a BYD car actually look like?
5: Actually, I have, because I'm based in Singapore, and actually a lot of the cabs that we book on our ride-hailing apps nowadays are BYDs. And I must tell you, that it's a really smooth journey. I mean, EVs in general are a smoother ride than, you know, traditional combustion engines. But in this part of the world, Southeast Asia is a huge market for BYD. And in case you didn't know what BYD stands for, it's actually Build Your Dream. So it's an interesting spin on the so-called American dream.
4: Yes.
5: And how the US used to be the center of the global auto industry. And that's really shifted to China now.
4: How much does a BYD vehicle cost?
5: You can actually get a BYD in London for anything from about $25,000 to $60,000. But they are targeting, a more affordable sort of price range as mm-hmm. well. And that's one of the really interesting things with the development of electric vehicles. Initially, it was very expensive to develop, but China seems to have really gamed that. And companies, aside from BYD, but as well as BYD, are producing very, very affordable cars. But having said that, it's about market access as well. For example, mm-hmm. you can't buy a BYD in the US, probably, unless you're very rich and you're not telling us, because there are tariffs.
4: Yes.
5: And tariffs on electric vehicles in the US are about 100%. So you're paying a huge amount of money for an EV. And that's one of the reasons you don't see BYDs on the roads in America as much as other parts of the world.
4: Saranjana, how is a Chinese EV, say if we're talking about BYD, but in other Chinese EVs, how are they different from Tesla, which is the electric vehicle car company that so many of us know here in the US?
5: Well, they're the same technology. They're fully electric vehicles as opposed to hybrids. But what BYD has managed to do ever since it's been producing cars globally is that it's really honed in on that electric vehicle technology plus the software that drives it. And that's something that Tesla is also very good at. But because of the way that China's industrial policy is set up, BYD manages to keep manufacturing costs very, very low. And that's why its cars are so affordable. The Chinese government has, for many years now, since the early 2000s, has said that electric vehicles are going to be the future. Of course, China had a lot of issues with pollution and things like that. They really focused on cleaning up their vehicles and the air as a result of that. And so they provided a lot of subsidies and a lot of government support, incentives for these companies to develop this, what they call new energy vehicle technology. And that's why you see so many Chinese companies making electric vehicles, because it's very easy there. And then there's the innovation factor as well. When you give that much support to these companies, they continue to innovate. And that's why you see some of these Chinese car makers making the fastest car in the world, which is now a BYD, by the way, or the most energy efficient, rather, and the best battery chargers as well, which has long been a big challenge for EV adoption around the world.
4: I mean, it's so striking to hear you talk about the groundswell of support at a government level there in China, because I don't know how much you followed this, but during the Biden administration, there was something known as the Inflation Reduction Act, whose mission it was to sort of boost electric vehicle purchases, electric vehicle manufacturing here in the United States. And long story short, I covered American politics for a while. It was an extraordinarily controversial move. And there was not sort of unanimous consensus amongst Republicans and Democrats for this push.
5: Absolutely. And this is one of the areas that electric vehicles have not just become sort of a business issue, but they've become a trade issue. They've become a geopolitical issue as well. Now, one of the reasons for the Inflation Reduction Act was because China had taken so much manufacturing away from America. So there wasn't much production. There wasn't much export-led growth from America as a result. But having said that, you know, for these US automakers that were trying to develop this electrical vehicle technology, China is also a huge market. I mean, I was there just a few weeks ago. I actually was there to cover an auto show, which has now become the largest auto show in the world. And
4: the Beijing Auto Show. I saw some of your reports. Yes.
5: Yeah, that's right. We're at Auto China, now the largest car show in the world. Nearly 1,000 companies are exhibiting here in a space that's the equivalent of more than 50 football fields. And when you're here, the message is loud and clear. China
6: is now at the centre of the global auto industry.
5: And, you know, there you could see that, you know, it was a huge expanse of area where this was being held. Like, I was clocking up 17,000 steps a day just going from booth to booth. But all the Chinese and foreign car makers were exhibiting their latest models.
7: May I have your attention, please? Right now, we're going to send the Group B onto the track.
5: And there was so much buzz around the Chinese car makers, whereas the foreign car makers, both the US, the Japanese, the Europeans, there wasn't as much buzz. And that's really interesting because there is this kind of dilemma for those US automakers. They want to be able to develop this technology and compete with Chinese car makers, but also China is a huge market for them. It's the second largest consumer economy after the US. And frankly, what I saw was that they've really fallen behind in this electric vehicle race, especially. People are opting for Chinese cars as opposed to US cars that have this EV technology. And they're recognizing this as well. What was really striking there was the number of ordinary families who were coming to an industry event. You know, in the past, it was a very business-to-business kind of auto show. But I saw, you know, parents bringing their children to show them the cars, to show them the latest technology and the latest models, and the children were really excited by it. It was an event. And that just told me that this electric vehicle drive and this innovation in terms of autos is a lifestyle.
4: So it sounds like the Chinese EV companies were really getting a lot of attention at this auto show. And we've said that BYD, it has kind of become the hit EV brand globally. So I want to understand where this company got its start from. Where, when did this happen?
5: BYD actually started making making batteries back in the early 2000s. And then they kind of realized that with the government push towards electric vehicles and new technologies and future technologies, that there might be something in making electric vehicles. They started off by making regular vehicles. But funnily enough, those traditional combustion engine, they were not very well received. And that's when they got an expert who had worked in companies like Volkswagen to come on board, and he actually helped develop the first electric vehicles. And even then, you know, they weren't innovating at the same pace as other companies at that stage. It wasn't.
4: And what time period was this?
5: This was around the 2010s.
4: 2010s, okay.
5: Yeah. But it wasn't until sort of 2020 that BYD went global and started selling electric vehicles that were received very well. And as I mentioned, they've now overtaken Tesla. They're selling, they're the top vehicles, EV seller in the world. And even though it's not available in the US, the BYDs, other markets are doing extremely well, Latin America, Middle East, Europe, and it can survive without the US market. And I think the state backing that we've already talked about really contributed to that. It meant that these companies were able to grow. It meant that they were able to innovate very fast. And actually, I visited an EV factory, not BYD's, NIO, which is another top car seller within China. It's a very big company. It targets the luxury market a little bit more. I could see with my own eyes why these companies were able to roll out models so fast. The factory was fully, fully automated. I can't tell you how few workers were inside there. And so the innovation is not just in the products that these Chinese companies are making, it's also in how they make those products as well. What I saw here in China was literally different models floating around on these robots. They were just moving from station to station, getting doors attached and getting windshields attached and all sorts of different things, but completely autonomously, you know, it's all programmed. And that allows them to churn out a lot of products very fast and in a very, very controlled way.

0: you spoke with this BYD executive at the Beijing Auto Show, who essentially told you that it sounds like they don't think they need the U.S. market to survive. Am I understanding that correctly?
1: That's right. Stella Li is essentially a BYD's global spokesperson. She is an executive vice president, but she's the one that talks to media around the world. Mm. And yes, she was at the auto show and I managed to speak to her. And I started by asking her how BYD hopes to meet the rising demand for electric vehicles in light of the Iran war and those rising oil prices.
2: Our demand is much higher than what we can supply. Also, especially after we introduced flash charging, it's a really big game changer. Because this
1: now, she did say that they are having to relook at their production capacity because the demand has gone up so much. Since the Iran war, that's right.
2: When the oil price increasing, then the electricity car, EV car, can help them save the money every day.
1: But she said they're working on building up that capacity. And she's very confident that they will be able to do that because they're so used to scaling up. And don't forget as well that, you know, every second car sold in China already is an electric vehicle. So these companies have got a history of being able to scale up for a very big market. But the real nuance here, Asma, is actually that perceptions have changed around Chinese companies as well, partly because Chinese companies are just making better vehicles. They've learned a lot from the foreign car makers or the foreign retailers who have been manufacturing in the country already. They have those ecosystems that we've already talked about that are very ingrained in the industrial sort of setup there.
2: BYD is very confident because we will deliver all the technology solving consumers' needs.
3: But is it less about the cars now and more about the charging infrastructure?
2: Yeah, less about the car, it's more about the ecosystem, it's more about the total solution. This also makes BYD different. That's always, in my speech, I say BYD is not a car, it's a BYD.
1: People are recognizing that these are really quite good products as well. They're some of the best electric vehicles in the car, in the world rather, and that the technology, which is the sort of the bread and butter of these types of vehicles, is really excellent as well.
0: So you've been saying that electric vehicle car companies in China are doing really well. I recall that President Biden effectively barred these sorts of vehicles from China to come from coming into the U.S., both with a combination of national security measures and then a 100% tariff. What did those measures mean for a company like BYD? The idea that the United States has tried to build a kind of protective wall around itself.
1: Yeah, I mean, it means that that BYD cannot access the world's largest consumer market because the U.S. not only does not want electric vehicles in the U.S. because it, you know, Donald Trump especially thinks that that will take jobs, that is taking jobs away from the U.S. But there are these national security concerns because essentially these cars are smartphones on wheels. Mm. And there is a great deal of concern that if these Chinese companies are able to deploy these cars in the U.S., that they're also able to control people's devices. And it's an ecosystem, right? It's something that at the end of the day is connected to your phone, it's connected to your home, and it's connected to your car. And there's a great deal of concern that that's a national security risk. Having said that, U.S. automakers, again, are also very skeptical of these EV giants from China being able to access the US market because they're really worried for their US sales as a result of that. They're seeing in the UK that EV sales are going up as well. They're seeing in Europe that it's going up. They're seeing in Latin America and Canada are letting in these Chinese EVs as well. And they're very concerned about the US market.
0: One of our producers in prepping for this story pointed out a sort of remarkable stat, which is that Chinese-owned brands now make up 1 in 7 new UK cars, which I just thought was a really, really astounding statistic. That 5 years ago, he said it was about 1.3%. I mean, that's a rather dramatic amount of growth that these companies are making in the United Kingdom, and presumably they're also on quite a roll selling cars in Europe as well.
1: Yeah, and I will say that these companies are also marketing themselves in a very different way. One of the things I saw at the auto show was hundreds and hundreds of influencers promoting models and sort of talking about, you know, giving reviews of models. These Chinese companies are also leveraging that social media sort of reach and saying, here's a great car. This is, this is what it can do. They often give their cars for test driving to these influencers, and they're garnering huge amounts of views as a result of that. So I think these Chinese companies, where they've been quite traditional in the past in terms of how they market themselves, they've also changed. They're also

0: again, they haven't had the perhaps government backing, or they haven't had access to markets that they've needed to be as successful as the Chinese competitors. For decades, it was known that the Japanese make the best cars in the world. But what it's seeming like is that they bet on the wrong technology, because they really focused on hybrid technology. But what we're seeing is, especially with those high oil prices, that people want to go fully electric. And actually, an executive from Honda was touring a Chinese factory recently, and he said, we can't compete. China has won their race. We can't compete with this kind of thing.
1: Because the technology seemed just so superior, or because what, the scale of it?
0: The Chinese bet on the right technology at the right time, and they have innovated. Now, I will say as well that Donald Trump, in a recent trip to Detroit, has said that he would like Chinese EVs to be available in the US.
2: You know, those tariffs are keeping the foreign auto workers. Now, if they want to come in and build the plant and hire you and hire your friends and your neighbors, that's great. I love that. Let China come in, let Japan come in. They are. And they'll be building plants, but they're using our labor.
1: Yeah, that was a real alarm bell sign, though, I will say, to some lawmakers here, right? Especially because he made those comments in the auto manufacturing capital of the U.S. And I will say, Soranjana, ahead of his trip to China, you had Republican and Democratic lawmakers really nervous that maybe he would open the door, possibly just a wee bit, to Chinese car makers.
0: Absolutely. And I would be very surprised if electric vehicles aren't part of the discussions in those trade negotiations. We might never know what's... The problem is that these Chinese manufacturers, again, their ecosystem is so set up in China. They're able to work very fast. They're able to push out a large volume of products very fast. It doesn't always translate over to the US. Now, in the run-up to that historic meeting between President Xi and Donald Trump, we did hear that there could be some promise of investment in the US. And we thought that it could be around Chinese electric vehicles or perhaps battery technology, because that's the other area that China is really speeding ahead. You know, some of these companies like BYD were battery makers initially. And BYD actually launched at the auto show this very fast charging technology. That's one of the problems with electric vehicles, is that for big distances, you need to continue charging your car. Now, this fast charging technology, it's called flash charging, that BYD launched at the auto show. That takes your battery to about 70% within 5 minutes. They say that you're able to drive about 400 kilometers on that amount of charge. So that's a real game changer.
1: You mentioned President Trump's recent trip to Beijing and his comments earlier this year, where he seemed to suggest that maybe under certain conditions and within certain parameters, he might be open to some Chinese car companies possibly working in the United States. But nonetheless, it's a somewhat politically toxic thing to say out loud in our politics. I mean, I think back to Trump himself when he was running for president in 2024. He went to Detroit and was singing a very different tune.
3: In other words, I kept China cars, Chinese cars, out of America. And we had to do it because when they come in, they take over everything, and you would have had no car manufacturing at all.
1: And he's not alone. You know, we've recently seen bipartisan legislation, Democrats and Republicans team up to essentially put forth laws that would completely ban Chinese EVs from the U.S. market. Ahead of our interview, I came across a report in Politico that was quoting a Democratic Congressman Don Beyer from Virginia saying, and I'm going to quote him here, he says, "The only thing that terrifies me is BYD. The fact that it's so inexpensive would destroy every other car company's investment in electric vehicles." And so I guess I just wonder how realistic it is to enter the U.S. market. Are you seeing cracks around the walls that the U.S. has built to keep Chinese EVs out?
0: It's kind of a double-edged sword, because what was very clear at the Beijing Auto Show is that China is winning the EV race. It's very clear. So even though the U.S. has these concerns around manufacturing, around national security, it's actually losing out because China is very much at the center of the global auto industry, not just the global EV industry today. Mm-hmm.

0: BYD's Stella Lee, she said that she can manage without the US market, and that's because the demand is rising in other big markets like Southeast Asia, Latin America, Canada, as well as Europe. So these Chinese companies are going full steam ahead. They're moving on to the next frontier of technology. So all of them are developing humanoid robots, autonomous driving, whether it's for personal cars or for robo-taxis. And XPeng, which is a huge Chinese EV maker, is actually developing a flying taxi. And
1: a flying taxi. It's like the Jetsons. Right. It's finally here.
0: A flying car. I saw it with my own eyes. The founder told me that he's looking at manufacturing these flying taxis sometime next year.
1: Okay, do they really fly, though? I just want to understand.
0: Yes. They literally come out another vehicle and they take off vertically. Yes, it looks like a helicopter, but it's a car. And I asked the founder of XPeng why he's developing this technology, because surely electric vehicles, there's still more market share to gain. Mm-hmm. And he said, within China, within 3 years, these technologies are going to be completely applied in the real world. And that's why we need to move in that direction.
1: It sounds like you're saying that the rules, the tariffs that the US has put in place have not ultimately prevented Chinese EVs from taking off, that they really are taking off regardless of what the US is doing. Are you suggesting the US market is not relevant to them?
0: It's not that it's not relevant. It's still a huge consumer market. But in the face of these types of controls over access to the US market, China is recalibrating its approach. And it's saying, hey, we've got lots of other markets. We heard it from Stella Lee herself, the BYD global spokesperson. We've got all these other markets where we can sell to. And we're doing very well there. We're expanding our capacity in order to meet the demand. And on top of that, we are developing these new technologies, the battery charging infrastructure, the robots, the autonomous vehicles, in order to survive and to continue doing well in the future.
1: On that note, Suranjana, thank you so much for joining us. I really appreciate it.
0: Thanks a lot.
1: That was Suranjana Tiwari, the Asia business correspondent for the BBC. If you enjoyed our show today, then I've got to mention that The Global Story is also a podcast. So please check it out and subscribe. We are available every weekday, wherever you listen to your favorite shows. Thanks for tuning in, and we'll be back again tomorrow here on the radio, same time, same place.
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6: 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And do we even need to do it?
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7: Welcome to the newsroom. I'm Charlotte Gallagher. As fighting between Hezbollah and Israel continues, we hear why the so-called ceasefire isn't working.
8: The ceasefire can be seen as a political agreement between the Lebanese government and Israel, whereas Hezbollah is rejecting this and not abiding by the instructions of the Lebanese government.
7: The latest on a possible peace deal between Iran and the US, 24 hours after Washington launched airstrikes against the country. The US gets ready to build a base on the moon.
9: We are building humanity's first outpost beyond Earth. Through Artemis we are going, and with Moonbase, we're going to stay.
7: As the nephew of the drug lord El Chapo is arrested, how much of a grip do the cartels still have on Mexico? And why one part of Canada is considering an independent future? All that to come in the next 30 minutes.
10: BBC News with Roisin Hasty. Lebanon says 31 people have been killed in strikes by Israeli forces as they expand their war against Hezbollah. The IDF has told residents of vast areas of southern Lebanon to leave. Benjamin Netanyahu says Israel is trying to prevent Hezbollah launching drones. Among the sites newly damaged in Israeli strikes was a hospital in the city of Nabatea. Nazat Saliba is a Lebanese MP who's critical of both Hezbollah and Israel.
11: We call for the presence of Lebanese people and the return of the Lebanese people to all the villages. Israel has no right to invade Lebanon in this way. It has no right to flatten our villages the way it's doing this, and definitely has no right to kill people and to force people out of their homes.
10: Israel says it's attacked the new head of Hamas's military wing in Gaza despite the nominal ceasefire. Mohamed Adeh was appointed after Israel killed his predecessor this month. Palestinian health officials say three people were killed and more than 20 injured in an Israeli strike on a residential building in Gaza City. This man was caught up in it.
12: There was a sudden airstrike by Israeli warplanes. It was a surprise. They hit a rooftop apartment in a building with three missiles. And they weren't simple missiles. They were heavy ones. There is no ceasefire. Day and night there's shelling. The shelling is constant here. They say there's a ceasefire, but there is none for us. This is the atmosphere during Eid al-Adha. As you can see, it is Eid now.
10: Bolivia's police commander says protesters demanding the resignation of the president have now set up 150 roadblocks. The Northern Department of Beni has announced a humanitarian emergency because of fuel, medicine and food shortages caused by the blockades. The government has asked neighbouring countries for help, including flying supplies in by air. The Brazilian Senator Flavio Bolsonaro has met Donald Trump at the White House in an attempt to shore up his scandal-hit campaign for president in October's election. The right-winger's bid has been floundering over links to a disgraced banker. Mimi Swaby reports.
13: Flavio Bolsonaro, the eldest son of former right-wing president Jair Bolsonaro, posted a photo on social media of him posing with Donald Trump in the Oval Office. Brazilian media say they discussed public safety, combating international crime, and investments. Mr. Bolsonaro has long touted his family connections with Mr. Trump as a major asset. After the US leader backed his father against his conviction for an attempted coup, he's hoping his support will help revive his campaign after revelations he received millions of dollars from a disgraced banker jailed on fraud charges to finance a film about his father.
10: World News from the BBC. North Korea says it's tested a range of tactical ballistic missiles, including a cruise projectile guided by AI. Earlier, South Korea said Pyongyang had launched several missiles into the LOC between the Korean Peninsula and China. It comes as Singapore's Foreign Minister Vivian Balakrishnan arrived in North Korea for a rare international visit. He's expected to travel on to Seoul. NASA has given more details of plans to establish a permanent base on the moon. It hopes to have structures on the surface that will enable humans to live and work there by 2033. The completed base is expected to cover hundreds of square kilometres. Dr. Laurie Glaze, who works for the space agency, described the moon base as a pivotal moment for human exploration.
9: We are building humanity's first outpost beyond Earth. Through Artemis we are going, and with Moonbase, we're going to stay. And together, NASA, industry, and international partners, we are creating a future where exploration is not just an incredible moment in history, but the first foothold beyond Earth for all of humanity.
10: A chemical tank rupture at a pulp and paper mill in the U.S. state of Washington has left at least one person dead and others critically injured. Authorities said the incident involved a vat of highly corrosive alkaline liquid used in the papermaking process known as white liquor. Several people have been admitted to hospital with chemical burns. Others are missing. The International Monetary Fund says it's in negotiations with the Bangladeshi government for a new support program as the country continues to feel the economic impact of the Iran war. Dhaka imports around 95% of its oil and liquefied natural gas, much of it from the Middle East. Bangladesh is already in the middle of an IMF programme that was set to run until next year. BBC News.
7: Hello, you're listening to The Newsroom with me, Charlotte Gallagher. Israel has expanded its operations in Lebanon with an intensive wave of strikes in the south and east and an expansion of ground operations in the south too. It comes after Israel's Prime Minister Benjamin Netanyahu said he'd given the instruction to press the pedal even harder in targeting Hezbollah.
14: Under my direction and that of the Defence Minister, together with the Chief of Staff, we're deepening our operation in Lebanon. The IDF is operating with large forces on the ground and seizing controlled areas. We're fortifying the security zone to protect our northern communities.
7: Iran, though, has demanded any peace deal with the United States must include an end to the war in Lebanon between Israel and Hezbollah. Lina Hatib is an associate fellow at the Middle East and North Africa program at the think tank Chatham House.
8: Hezbollah nominally in the beginning accepted the ceasefire, but very quickly started undermining the Lebanese government, saying that its talks with Israel were against the national interest. And it went as far as call for the overthrow of the Lebanese government a few days ago. And in the course of this, Hezbollah started explicitly rejecting the ceasefire. So the ceasefire can be seen as a political agreement between the Lebanese government and Israel, brokered by the US, whereas Hezbollah is rejecting this and not abiding by the instructions of the Lebanese government and effectively is being a rogue actor. And Israel is using this as the reason to justify the expansion of its own activities in Lebanon, because Hezbollah keeps striking Israel. And Hezbollah keeps striking it because Iran is instructing Hezbollah to do so, because Iran basically wants Lebanon to be part of the bigger negotiation with the US and not become a separate file. But the US and the Lebanese government and Israel, the three of them, are determined that the Lebanese file should be separate. And that's why Iran does not want the Lebanon-Israel ceasefire to basically succeed, because the only way for a ceasefire to happen, as far as Iran is concerned, is if Iran brokers that ceasefire on behalf of Lebanon. So here we really are seeing Lebanon being caught in the middle between Iran and Israel, both of them pursuing, you know, their own interests.
7: Meanwhile, the Lebanese Health Ministry has said recent Israeli strikes have killed at least 31 people in southern Lebanon, four of them children. Our correspondent John Sudworth has spent the day in the village of Mashkara in eastern Lebanon, where the authorities say 12 people were killed in Israeli strikes overnight.
15: Rescue crews are frantically digging through the rubble as two tiny arms poke through a hole they've made. Caked in dirt and dust, 7-year-old Mohammed is eventually pulled to safety. The strikes here were part of a wave of intensifying Israeli action ordered in response to the increasingly deadly use of new fiber optic drones by Hezbollah, the Iranian-backed militant group in Lebanon. The two sides returned to war after Hezbollah fired rockets across the border in early March in support of Iran. As we speak to a village official in Mashkara, it's an Israeli drone that circles overhead. He's telling us that although he's not a member of Hezbollah, he does support their cause, when he's interrupted by the sound of incoming jets. Social media videos show a large explosion on a road not far from where we're filming.
16: Tell me, Mohammed, how old are you?
17: Seven.
16: Seven? You speak some English?
15: Later, we meet Mohammed, the little boy pulled from the rubble, now recovering in hospital with his head bandaged. He's not yet been told that his father and two sisters were killed in the strike, and he's in remarkably good spirits.
16: Who do you think did this to you?
17: An Israeli.
15: There are plenty of Lebanese who despise Hezbollah, who blame it for dragging this country into war. But there's also little support for Israel, deep anger over the growing number of civilian deaths, and no easy answers as this country once again finds itself in a spiral of violence.
7: John Sudworth reporting from Lebanon. Iran's foreign ministry has warned the country will not leave evil unanswered. and accused the US of a gross violation of the ceasefire. The comment came after Washington carried out strikes in southern Iran overnight. In spite of that, the US Secretary of State, Marco Rubio, said a deal between the two sides was still possible and suggested progress could be made in talks between Iranian negotiators and the Prime Minister of Qatar. Here's our North America editor, Sarah Smith.
18: The ceasefire between the US and Iran has become even more fragile. American commanders said they attacked missile launch sites and boats attempting to lay mines in the Strait of Hormuz in an act of self-defense. The Iranian Revolutionary Guard said they had a legitimate right to retaliate against what they considered a breach of the truce and claimed they had shot down a US drone. However, talks are continuing, and US officials say an agreement of some kind is still possible. The Secretary of State, Marco Rubio, on a visit to India, said President Trump was making progress.
19: The president had a very important, I think, historic call just a couple days ago with a number of leaders from the region. I think there's strong agreement on what a preliminary draft should look like, and it's going to take a couple days to settle on even disagreements over a word, sentence. So we'll have to work through that. But it's either going to be a good deal or there isn't going to be one.
18: Reportedly, an agreement would include a 60-day extension of the current ceasefire and the reopening of the Strait of Hormuz. The US also wants Iran to promise not to develop nuclear weapons and to dispose of its stockpile of highly enriched uranium. Tehran has not yet agreed to all the terms, and Iranian officials have publicly pushed back against the claims that a deal is imminent.
7: Sarah Smith. Now, it's been less than 2 months since the world watched as NASA's Artemis II mission marked a return to the moon with a flyby.
20: We just realized that we have Earth out window 4 and moon out window 3. The moon is about 3 to 4 times the size of the Earth, and it is almost full, and the Earth is just a small crescent out there.
7: And now the US Space Agency says it's ordering parts for a sprawling base on the lunar surface with plans for a long-term site for humans by 2032. Dr. Laurie Glaze is from NASA.
9: We are building humanity's first outpost beyond Earth. Through Artemis we are going, and with Moonbase, we're going to stay. And together, NASA, industry, and international partners, we are creating a future where exploration is not just an incredible moment in history, but the first foothold beyond Earth for all of humanity.
7: Our North America correspondent David Willis has been following developments.
21: President Trump wants to land Americans back on the moon before he leaves office in 2028. So NASA is under pressure to at least look like it's winning the new space race. But China is breathing down its neck, of course, and it's forging ahead with plans to land human beings on the moon by the year 2030. And despite the US's success in sending 4 astronauts around the moon in the Artemis II mission last month, there are many experts who believe that NASA's timetable is ambitious, to say the very least, and that China will be the next country to actually land humans on the moon's surface. Well, today NASA announced further details of a $20 billion plan to establish a permanent base at the south pole of the moon by 2032. The initial phase being the development of robotic landers and hopping drones by a company such as Jeff Bezos's Blue Origin space company, thereby to explore and map the terrain of the moon before human beings actually travel there. And that discovery phase of the program is expected to last, we're told, until 2029, and will pave the way for the creation of nuclear and solar powered facilities on the moon, so that by 2032, everything will be in place to allow human beings to live there in sort of semi-permanent housing.
7: As you said there, this is Donald Trump's pet project. He wants this. But I guess once he's gone from office, the next administration might say it's a waste of money. We shouldn't be prioritizing this.
21: Well, you're right. This is very much Donald Trump's baby. He's been driving NASA's pivot towards an accelerated lunar program, largely in an effort to beat China to the pole position, to showcase U.S. technological superiority, if you like. The Artemis program has taken years of work. It's estimated to have cost close to $100 billion so far. But aside from Donald Trump's political political investment in all this, it could yield considerable economic benefit for the United States should the US be the first nation to plant a permanent flag there. The moon, we know, contains rare earth elements which are scarce on Earth. There are metals such as iron and titanium, as well as helium, not to mention water, which of course is vital if you're going to set up a permanent base there. But gaining access to the areas with the most abundant resources means securing the best lunar real estate, and that means establishing an early bridgehead. And there's a general feeling here that any future US administration would be unlikely to turn its back on a potential return on the billions of dollars that have already been spent, especially in the light of the potential scientific benefits that all this could yield for the world in general.
7: But some people might be listening to this and thinking, but how can anyone claim part of the moon? Surely it belongs to everyone. So is it finders keepers? Who gets there first gets the resources?
21: Pretty much. The United Nations decreed that nobody can own the moon, but there is certainly an advantage to those that get there first, who establish that bridgehead, because of the plentiful elements, rare earth elements and other things there that are known to be accessible to whoever basically plants their flag first.
7: That was David Willis reporting from Washington, and you're listening to The Newsroom. The nephew of the notorious Mexican drug cartel boss El Chapo has been arrested in Mexico. Isai Martinez Zapata, who's wanted by the United States, is alleged to work for a faction of the Sinaloa drugs cartel. A haul of cocaine, guns and grenades were seized in the operation. Our Global Affairs reporter Mimi Swaby told me more about him.
13: He is widely known as El Chinacate, but his actual name is Isai Martinez Zapata. Now, this man is supposedly not just the nephew of a former drug pin and the former boss of a really powerful cartel, the Sinaloa cartel in Mexico, but he's also supposedly wanted by the US for crimes including drug trafficking, weapons trafficking, and is supposedly the presumed logistics operator for a faction of the Sinaloa cartel called Los Chapitos. Now, lots of Mexican reports have gone on to say that it's thought that he was actually in charge of the production and distribution of synthetic drugs to both the US and Costa Rica. But it's drugs to the US that has caused this kind of wanted label across his head. And that is why the Mexican government have gone after him specifically.
7: He's been arrested in Mexico and Mexican officials have arrested him. But how much involvement will the US have in this?
13: Washington has for a long time now been pressuring Mexico City, saying you need to do more. Cartels are running wild. They are distributing and supplying the US with narcotics as we've never seen before, and have put the Mexican government under increasing pressure, be that through threats of tariffs or other means. But Mexico has said they are doing enough, and it's a joint effort, because President Claudia Sheinbaum, especially ahead of the FIFA World Cup, which is only a couple of weeks away now, her saying she's actually doing more. And then we've seen that with multiple arrests in the last few weeks, the last few months. They've come out and said these priority targets, as they've called them, are fundamental in dismantling and weakening these very large crime groups, these drug trafficking cartels. But there is a lot of pressure coming from Washington, and increasingly so.
7: And how dominant are the cartels still in Mexico?
13: The cartels are incredibly powerful. Sinaloa cartel was headed by El Chapo. He is serving a life sentence in a maximum security prison in the US for drug trafficking and money laundering. Two of his sons are also in prison in the US for narco trafficking charges. But they've all been replaced, and been replaced quite swiftly. We do see factions. So Los Chapitos is a kind of smaller part of the wider Sinaloa cartel. The figure who has been arrested may be very swiftly replaced by their junior, the kind of next in rank. Or it would just mean that more factions occur and this group can separate and transform to survive and adapt to the next generation of cartel members.
7: Mimi Swaby. The Western Canadian province of Alberta floating the idea of becoming independent has been sparking fierce debate over whether the oil-rich, politically conservative region splitting off would be a step towards Donald Trump's threats to make Canada a state of America. Prime Minister Mark Carney led the Bank of England during Brexit and has been issuing warnings to separatists from Canada's capital, Ottawa.
0: In these separation issues, it is often advanced that vote for this and it's a free option. Vote for this and we will strengthen our hand in a future negotiation. That is a very dangerous bluff. That is a very dangerous bluff. I saw firsthand what happened in the United Kingdom when the view was vote for this, it'll be soft, and then we'll negotiate, etc. And they ended up, and they're still 10 years later, trying to undo what people didn't think they were voting for, but what they ended up having.
7: A vote is planned, at this stage more of a should we consider it rather than shall we leave or not. But the leader of Alberta's main separatist group, Mitch Silvestre, has been challenging that and trying to force through a clear independence question on ballots. He's been speaking to James Kumarasamy.
1: It's a $47 billion a year one-way street of money exiting Alberta to go to Ottawa. And Ottawa is actively sabotaging our industry. And here's just an example of that. They did major projects all across the country, knowing full well that Alberta was not happy and didn't put a major project in Alberta.
22: But it does seem quite a drastic, radical step to actually separate from Canada. And is there a plan? Will you join with the United States, for example? Would you be a separate country?
1: Yeah, no, we're not going to join with the U.S., Not even a conversation. It would be a country, yes.
22: With its own...
1: everything.
22: Military, its own currency, its own...
1: Certainly.
22: Yeah?
1: I don't know about its own currency yet. I think since we trade, 88% of our trade goes south to the U.S., so, and that's from Alberta I'm talking about. And understand, Alberta produces about 85% of Canada's oil.
22: Well, I wonder what you make of Mr. Carney's comments comparing what might happen in Alberta to what has happened in the United Kingdom, and saying that, this is his quote, they're still 10 years later, that is Britain, trying to undo what people didn't think they were voting for, but what they ended up having, i.e. that there were simple solutions, he argues, proposed during the Brexit referendum, and things have turned out to be rather more complex than was said by supporters of Brexit.
1: Well, I know very little about Brexit. What I do know is where I am in Alberta. And Alberta's considerably different than Britain.
22: It is, but maybe this the general point he's making, which is that you, he's saying, are proposing simple solutions to what are actually complex problems, that the simple solution of breaking away and being independent actually will turn out to be far more complex than you are telling people.
1: I don't believe that, no.
22: Whatever happens to... you know, having your own military, having a separate legal system, all these things will be complex, won't they? They will not be straightforward. Or do you think they will be straightforward?
1: Well, we have all those things now.
22: But those are Canadian things, aren't they?
1: You have to understand how big Canada is. Like, if you put a pin in London and went from, say, and put a pin in Ottawa and went to Edmonton, you'd go across 9 countries in Europe. We are not the same as the people that rule us in the East. And the other thing that people have to understand is that very much different than Britain, we're producers. We have everything here. We have all manner of natural resources. We have clean water. We have agriculture. We could put a fence around Alberta and we don't need anybody else for anything.
7: That was Mitch Silvestre. The son of the founder of the Spanish fashion chain Mango is stepping down as vice chairman after being named a suspect in the investigation into his father's death. Isaac Andrack died after falling 100 metres down a mountain during a walk with his son. Rachel Wright has this report.
23: Each piece has a unique personality, designed to become an icon.
24: The multi-billion dollar international clothing brand Mango has 3,000 stores across 120 countries. It was founded by Isaac Andrack, who came to Barcelona from Istanbul in 1968. His company made him one of the richest men in Spain. In 2014, Isaac Andrack left his son Jonathan in charge as he took his yacht around the world. 5 years later, after losing millions, he returned and appointed a new director. Jonathan, his son, was demoted voted to run Mango Man. In December 2024, father and son went for a walking holiday in a mountainous area near Barcelona. Legal papers have suggested that their walk, without the presence of security, was intended to resolve these long-standing issues. And then something happened. Isaac had fallen 100 metres to his death. At the time, it was considered to be an accident, but police opened up an investigation. And then last week,
2: the son of fashion group Mango's founder, Isaac Andic, was detained on Tuesday.
3: Isaac Andic, fundador de Mango.
24: Jonathan's arrest made worldwide headlines, and he was released on a $1 million bail. The judge revealed WhatsApp messages between father and son, which he said raised concerns about their relationship. Police also found incongruities in Jonathan's statement about the accident. Upon Isaac's death, all three of his children inherited the Mango empire. Jonathan became vice president of the board. But on Tuesday, Jonathan issued an open letter to Mango staff saying the allegations were serious, unjust and unfounded, but he needed to step down from his position to focus on his legal defence.
7: Finally.
4: A tato attack. A tato attack.
7: Believe it or not, that is actually an advert for crisps, Irish Tato crisps, with its popular marketing slogan, "The True Taste of Home." Tato crisps are exported to more than 40 countries, but in England, they haven't had a huge presence outside of Irish pubs and in Irish sections in supermarkets. But now they're often listed as one of the top things about Ireland, alongside Guinness, the poet Seamus Heaney, and of course, the crack. So why do people love Tatos so much? Martin McConamara is an Irish food historian and author.
5: Seamus Heaney's most famous poem was about peeling potatoes while everyone else went to mass. It's a serious part of our sort of culture, our culinary culture. It was a fella called Joe Spud Murphy who invented Tato back in 1954 in Moore Street in Dublin. And he was the first guy actually to invent a flavoured crisp as well with the cheese and onion. And then later on he developed the salt and vinegar. But the whole thing, I suppose, the same way you have a vacuum cleaner is known as a Hoover. Crisps in Ireland are just known as Tatos because that's how sort of eponymous they are.
22: And they go rather well with a certain drink.
5: Yeah, I had a Dutch expert over on sort of food and drink pairings a few years ago. And one of my colleagues in the audience asked, listen, what would go really well with Tatos? And he says, the best thing for Tatos, he would say, would be a pint of Guinness. And the reason for that was actually the nitrogen bubbles in it. A little bit like how champagne has all these fine bubbles in it. And hence you can serve champagne with a lot of spicy foods and different types of food. Seemingly Guinness and Tato is the perfect pairing.
22: There are different Tatos north and south of the border though, aren't there?
5: Yes, it's supposed to fit like everything in Ireland. There's always some form of division, you know. So actually, 2 years after Joe Spud Murphy invented, you know, and started the company, he sort of franchised a version of it to a northern company. They do taste different, you know, and I think they're probably the ones that are making most impact in London. But there are also the southern, you could say, the Republic or the southern version, which I actually prefer myself, you know, as a culinary expert.
7: And my top recommendation is the Worcester sauce Tatos. They are incredible. You've been listening to The Newsroom with me, Charlotte Gallagher.
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8: Now, the industry thinks they have a cleaner, green alternative, nodules at the bottom of the ocean.
28: So, is deep sea mining the answer to a cleaner future or the next environmental crisis?
8: That's all to come on The Climate Question from the BBC World Service.
28: After the news.
7: BBC News with Charlotte Gallagher. Lebanon says 31 people have been killed in Israeli strikes on Tuesday as its military expands the war against Hezbollah in spite of a nominal ceasefire. The IDF told residents of vast areas of the south of Lebanon to leave their homes. A hospital in the city of Nabatea was among sites damaged on Tuesday. Israel also says it's attacked the new head of Hamas's military wing in Gaza, despite the ceasefire there. Mohammed Oda had been appointed after Israel killed his predecessor. Israel has repeatedly violated the truce agreed with Hamas in October. Bolivia's police commander says protesters demanding the resignation of the president, Rodrigo Paz, have now set up 150 roadblocks. The northern department of Beni has announced a humanitarian emergency due to fuel, medicine and food shortages. The Brazilian senator, Flavio Bolsonaro, has met Donald Trump at the White House in an attempt to shore up his scandal hit campaign for president. He's the eldest son of Brazil's former president, Jair Bolsonaro. Polls have closed in Texas, where voters were deciding their Republican nominee for the U.S. Senate. John Cornyn, a four-time senator backed by the Republican leadership, is facing the scandal-plagued Attorney General Ken Paxton, who last week won the endorsement of Mr. Trump. The U.S. space agency NASA has announced further details of plans to build a permanent base on the moon. The facility is expected to cost $20 billion and take 7 years to complete. North Korea says it's test-fired a range of tactical ballistic missiles, including a cruise projectile guided by artificial intelligence. And Western Europe has been enduring heatwave temperatures, setting more records broken in Britain and France.
8: There's a new frontier for mining, the bottom of the ocean. Supporters say we need the critical metals down there if we want to fight climate change.
28: But what is deep sea mining? And is it really the answer to a cleaner future or the next environmental crisis?
8: That's our climate question from the BBC World Service. I'm Jordan Dunbar.
28: And I'm Greya Jackson.
0: BBC climate reporter Georgina Ronard has been following the story for how long now, Georgina?
10: 5 years.
0: Five years. And deep sea mining's been a bit of a roller coaster. There's been great excitement and then great controversy. Is that one of the reasons that you've kept following it?
10: Yeah, so I would say I'm a journalist first and a climate science specialist second. And a story with great controversy, great characters and really hard questions is always going to get me going. But I think, first off, the deep sea is just a really compelling place. It's the subject of so many films, novels. There's 10,000 Leagues Under the Sea, The Life Aquatic by Wes Anderson, which is a great film. But it's this really mysterious, uncharted place in the deep sea. But with deep sea mining, it's really controversial and really charged. Sometimes the characters feel like they're out of central casting. You've got these really strident environmentalists who are always sending really charged press releases. You've got mining companies whose opponents cast them as just corporations out to make money. They don't care about nature. And then these scientists who are sort of trapped in the middle. And that's been going on. You called it a roller coaster. That process has been going on for years now. And there's always new bits of research that come out. So sometimes I can think I know where I stand on the issue. I can see, okay, this probably isn't going to be very good for the environment. And then some other research will come out and I'll do a complete 180 and think, okay, maybe the reasons for this do stand up. And perhaps it's the lesser of two evils when you balance out deep sea mining versus on land mining. So definitely a roller coaster, and hopefully we can get into some of those controversies.
28: Yeah, absolutely. I mean, you mentioned the wildlife down there. I was looking up some of the things that have been spotted, and they are so weird looking. I wonder if you can describe them. I'm not sure I could, frankly.
10: So I did a bit of a deep dive into the different layers of the ocean so we can understand this strange world down there. So at the very surface, we've got the part of the ocean we're most familiar with, the where we might swim. There's lots of light there. It's dynamic. There's wind. There's all the species we're familiar with. You've got sharks, whales, jellyfish, all the different fish zooming around there. And then you get a bit further down to about 200 meters to 1,000 meters, which is the twilight zone. They've got all these kind of magical names. There's a bit of sunlight, but it's getting darker. There's big temperature swings. And we start to see some bioluminescent animals, kind of fish with big eyes that point upwards because they're looking for the prey shadowed against the light. We get a bit further down to the midnight zone. Then you're getting to 4,000 meters. It's 4 degrees Celsius all the time, and the pressure of the deep ocean is starting to build up. The only light is from these bioluminescent animals. And then we get to the very bottom, the final two zones, where just a handful of humans have ever been. It's from 4,000 to 6,000 meters. And that's where this deep sea area is. It's nearly freezing all the time, immense pressure. And then down there, we have all these strange sea creatures. They've got all these strange names. We've got deep sea sponges, fish without jaws, sea cucumbers, sea pigs.
22: Fish without jaws.
10: I know. And then one of my favorite ones is called the brittle star. So you can kind of imagine in the center, there's a bright white star-shaped thing. Then it has 5 legs coming off it, again, bright white. And they look like centipedes coming off the center of the star. But it's also where some of the oldest things on the planet live. So it's sort of this time machine of our planet. So there are deep sea sponges down there that are 15,000 years old. So far older than the oldest human civilizations.
11: And they're still alive.
10: Yeah, they're still alive. Yeah. So they're fixed to rocks. They can't move. They sort of live down there in this very low energy, very cold, very low light environment. But of course, we know they're living alongside some of these strange black rocks, which is what the deep sea mining company is after.
11: Well, it's amazing because you describe this incredible, like almost magical, mysterious zone. And then you've got all of these different characters battling over resources. But it does also come down to potato shaped nuggets at the bottom and mining. Tell me what's in these nuggets? Why are they so critical and how are people trying to get them?
10: So these potato-shaped nodules, also called polymetallic nodules, they are really fascinating. So there's thousands of them down there in these nodule fields. The greatest amount, we think, are in this zone called the Clarion-Clipperton Zone between Mexico and Hawaii in the Pacific Ocean. If you were descending down there in a sort of a capsule, you would get to a certain depth, maybe 4,000 meters. And if you look down, you would just see these fields of black potatoes or maybe like black ping pong balls. They vary in size, 2 to 8 centimeters, different shapes, smooth, discs, spheres, ovals, and they're very porous. They're full of tiny holes. But I think what's most interesting is how they've been formed. So they've spent billions of years forming. They don't form in the Earth's crust. They're actually made from seawater itself through a process called precipitation. And so they build up year by year by year. And then inside of them are these critical minerals, which is what is making them so, they're in such high demand for these mining companies.
11: So what critical metals are actually down there in these nodules, and why do we need them?
10: So every possible critical mineral almost that you would want, you can find down there. So there's lithium, nickel, manganese, copper, very, very important in green technologies. They're used in a whole range of different green technologies, primarily in batteries, but in other technologies. And I should say, I know this is a climate program, but they're also used in weapons. But if we just look at cobalt, one of those metals, which green technologies do you think we will need those for?
11: I'm going to say all of them in a pub quiz,
10: yeah.
11: Guess,
10: so
11: because of your
10: I looked at the International Energy Agency reports, and that you need cobalt for solar panels, wind turbines, hydropower, electricity networks, geothermal. So you get the point. These are really valuable minerals that are needed, and in much greater amounts. So just for lithium, they think demand is going to grow by 40 times compared to the current levels by 2040. Nickel and manganese, the demand's going to grow 20 to 25 times. So that just sort of paints the picture. There's no debate about the fact that we will need these minerals and metals for these green technologies. Really, the debate is, where are we going to get them from and what are the costs of doing that? And
9: How do we actually get them out of the sea? You've mentioned they're thousands of metres down. Very few humans have even been down there. How do we get them up to the surface to then use them for all these green tech applications?
10: In some ways, it's quite simple. Just like on land, you need to extract the metals, the minerals from rock. To do that, though, and we're talking about depths of up to 5,000 metres, they would have to have their ships, basically, at the surface level, send down equipment to the seafloor, probably the abyssal plains, or there are other types of minerals in sea mountains or crusts. Then they would send these machines along the seafloor. I've seen some pictures of them. They look a bit like tanks. And then they would use almost like a vacuum cleaner to hoover up the nodules, probably cutting them away, bring those nodules back up to the surface. That would also expel, they'd have to expel a lot of the wastewater that they generate. And it may also produce kind of sediment clouds, basically the dust and material on the seafloor. So in some ways, relatively simple, but in other ways, very difficult because of the depths you're dealing with, how remote these locations are in the Pacific Ocean. And to this day, there hasn't been any commercial mining, partly for political reasons, but there are questions around actually how financially viable and technologically viable would this be.
22: Well, what about the controversy? What would it do to the wildlife to have this machinery down there hoovering up these nodules and then sending them up to the surface?
10: So you've got to think about there's different types of pollution. If you're driving a machine along the seafloor, obviously that creates tracks. There's light pollution, noise pollution, disruption of that sediment. But it's actually really hard to measure any of those impacts for two reasons, really. One, there hasn't been very much mining to measure. But two, we don't really understand this environment very well. So how can you understand the impacts if you don't know what's there or what might have been there before? But some mining companies have worked with scientists during tests to understand the environmental impacts. They've done that partly to try and get permission to do more mining. And the scientists go on those missions because, as I said, it's very hard to reach these abyssal plains in the middle of the Pacific Ocean. So I covered a paper last year by some leading UK scientists, including the National Oceanography Centre. They went out with a company called the Metals Company to the Pacific Ocean. And then the company drove vehicles for 80 kilometres on the seafloor. And the scientists used sensors and instruments to measure the impact before and after. So they compared biodiversity 2 years before the mining and then 2 months after the test mining. And they looked at small animals, worms, sea spiders, clams. And they found that animals living in the tracks of the machine were reduced by 37%, the number of animals, and the diversity of the animals fell by 32%. So basically, the sheer number of animals fell and the range. It might be that some of the animals had just moved away from the tracks of the machine. So they didn't die, but they went elsewhere. But we don't really know that. But they, you know, they are significant numbers. 30% fall in numbers of animals, diversity fall by 32%. In response, though, the metals company said they were actually encouraged by the research. For years, environmentalists have said that these sediment plumes would actually create damage, environmental damage for many kilometres outside the tracks of the mining. And this research didn't really show that.
9: Why would the sediment plumes cause damage to other animals and fish? So the argument's been that essentially this is a very delicate environment. Life moves very slowly there. There's low energy, low food. So the animals are quite vulnerable. If you then drive a machine across the seafloor, you create all this dust and that could fall on top of the animals, basically burying them or disturbing their food sources. That was a theory. This piece of research last year didn't find that. It is just one piece of research. And I think this is where you're really getting to the one of the core issues. We don't know very much about this environment. So we don't know what loss of biodiversity would represent. And if you've just, you know, normally to reach a good scientific conclusion, you need lots and lots of studies. So this was just one. And what you're really getting to is how much damage are we willing to tolerate? For some people, 32% loss of biodiversity is huge. But for other people, they may say, well, okay, that seems significant, but do we really care that much about these clams and snails? If you drive a tractor on land, you would destroy some animals like that. So it's about comparing the different environments and losses of biodiversity and environmental impacts rather than saying any environmental loss is negative and can't be tolerated.
22: And in trying to work out what the cost would be,
11: It's very difficult when, like you say, we don't have enough studies, because this is further complicated by the potential discovery of one of my favorite names, dark oxygen. In a sentence, can you tell us what they're claiming dark oxygen is?
10: The claim is that these the nodules are producing dark oxygen in a place where there's no sunlight. So normally you need light to produce oxygen, but in the deepest parts of the ocean where there is no light, it's being produced in some other way. And they think that's the nodules producing it from seawater and splitting H2O into hydrogen and oxygen.
11: So it's oxygen without photosynthesis?
10: Yeah. Also, this dark oxygen might be supporting life on the seafloor, which is an amazing concept if you think about it, this mysterious source of oxygen that we'd never realized. But what that did is insert this whole new dimension to the deep sea mining debate. And you suddenly have people saying, well, we definitely can't do deep sea mining if there's all this oxygen being produced down there. But also it shows just how much we don't know about that area. But what happened next was quite interesting and unusual. The findings were contested by some of the mining companies, particularly the metals company. And they did it quite publicly, actually. They said the research was flawed, that they had serious concerns about the validity of the conclusions. That was backed up by some scientists. Some scientists in Germany, they also said that the conclusions that the paper reached about dark oxygen were not quite supported by some of the evidence in the paper. It's not that unusual for that to happen. Scientists, you know, they're falling out all the time about some, including some very basic concepts. But I think what's interesting is how public the debate was and sort of how politicized it was. And at the moment, if you look at that paper online, there's a note by the journal saying they're still reviewing some of the findings and they'll update us soon. But I think what it really shows, again, is just how controversial this whole debate is.
12: From a climate perspective, we've also covered on the programme quite extensively how important the ocean is in sort of sucking down carbon and storing it down at the bottom in the deep ocean. How much do we know if, you know, the sediment's being kicked up along? How much does that affect the ability for the ocean to keep sinking that carbon dioxide, this key planet warming gas?
10: Yeah, it's such a fascinating process, that, isn't it? You know, as well as deep sea mining, I'm obsessed with the carbon sink and how the oceans help regulate the climate. I think what's important here is the fragility of the ocean systems. So for a long time, they've been neglected when it comes to climate change, protection of nature, despite the huge role they're playing in soaking up carbon dioxide. I don't think we know a huge amount about how deep sea mining, disruption of the sediment, potential killing of these animals on the seafloor, how much that would affect the carbon sink. There's obviously some potential for it to do that. But I think most of that process happens further up in the ocean layers. So phytoplankton and zooplankton absorbing carbon and moving it around. But I think the reason it's raised by scientists is because, again, the ocean is this very fragile system and they're worried about once you start to interfere with that with some unknown effect, what could that mean for this very valuable process that it does in terms of absorbing carbon and protecting the rest of us on the planet?
12: A reminder that you're listening to The Climate Question from the BBC World Service. I'm Greg Jackson.
14: And I'm Jordan Dunbar. This week, we're talking about deep sea mining with BBC climate reporter Georgina Ranard. Georgina, I want to look at nickel, if we can, because we've looked at lots of the critical metals. But if we just look at nickel, so it's one of the metals that are found in these polymetallic nodules, the nuggets at the bottom of the sea. But it's key for electric car batteries, as well as solar panels and wind turbines. Currently, lots and lots of it is mined from under Indonesian rainforest. So you're having to get rid of all of those trees to dig that up to then create green technology. So I guess the question is deep sea mining a better alternative to cutting down rainforests?
10: Yeah, exactly. I mean, it's what is the lesser of two evils, really? And if we think just a bit about what it's doing in Indonesia, there's been this massive boom in the industry. I read in 2023, Indonesia produced, I think, more than half of the world's mined nickel.
12: 67% is the figure I read from the International Energy Agency.
10: Yeah, okay, so it's a huge amount. And that's creating conflict with people who live there. There's been evidence of seizures of land from traditional communities, contamination, and pollution of fishing waters. And it's rainforest clearance because a lot of this mining is done in basically open cast mining or strip mining. So you've got to cut down the rainforest. You've got to load all that soil onto trucks because you're trying to get to the resources beneath. That creates problems. That creates landslides when you've got a disruption of soil into rivers. I, when I was looking into this, I saw a picture of an activist in Jakarta and his T-shirt read, "Your electric car is killing us." And I thought it was, you know, it's a really powerful way of driving home this real tension. How do you solve climate change and get these minerals that we need? And where do you want the damage, the axe to fall, basically?
14: And the irony that the trees are sucking down the carbon and storing it, but by cutting them up to create a vehicle that doesn't create carbon dioxide, you're still getting rid of the thing that would be taking the carbon dioxide in the first place.
10: Yeah, I think, is it rainforests absorb about

0: difficult to solve at the moment anyway.
1: The other thing I think is important to raise is these little, what are we calling them if they're not potatoes, by the way?
2: Polymetallic nodules.
1: Kiwis, is that more exotic? These nuggets, basically, these nodules. They're very, very, very pure forms of these metals, right? When you look at land ores, they're mixed in with all sorts of other things and they have to be purified. These nuggets need much less energy to process them into a form that we can actually use, right? So I don't know if I know you said the data's a bit scant, but I was wondering, has anyone done like a cost-benefit analysis to see, you know, is it less carbon intensive to extract from, say, a rainforest versus on the bottom of the sea?
0: So I tried to look into this. I think some work carried out by a mining company in Canada says that on land, the yields are about 20% at max, whereas deep sea nodules, I think, have about 99% usable minerals. Only 33% is metals, the other are other valuable elements. It would need less energy required to process them than on land, but you've got to think they've got to transport them up to the sea surface and then move them to land. I don't think it's particularly viable at the moment anyway to process them on the ships at sea. And even then you'd have to take the minerals to the land.
1: And I guess it also depends on what energy you're using in the first place to convert them, whether you've got a grid that's coal-powered versus, you know, renewable electricity.
0: Yeah, I mean, it's one of these areas, there's lots of potential scenarios where you could improve the footprint, basically, of the mining, possibly to offset the biodiversity. But I think a lot of it is quite theoretical. I think there was one study by MIT that said that extraction from the nodules would be economically profitable with higher returns than terrestrial mining. But I think in reality, you know, so much of it is conjecture because to date, there hasn't actually been any commercial mining.
1: Presumably prices vary massively, as we've seen with lithium in the last few years. It was so, so high and it's massively dropped off in the last year or so as well. So it's so hard to predict what the future might hold as well. I guess the big question is here, do we need to actually do it?
0: Yeah. I mean, I think there's no question that wherever you do mining, it's going to have consequences. Environmental, social, human. It's never been a clean industry. And I don't think anyone's going around and saying they can do mining with no costs. We've obviously had huge economic benefits from mining in the past. But, you know, let's look at what we've got, what's happening now without deep sea mining taking place. There's huge demand for critical minerals, more and more mining happening on land. Indigenous communities are particularly threatened. I think one study said that 54% of mines are located on indigenous lands. Obviously, indigenous communities raise concerns about this. There are concerns about child labor and human rights abuses, about the rainforests. But then, so if you decide, okay, we don't want to do that anymore, we are going to mine in the deep sea instead, how feasible is it? Is it too expensive? Could these minerals actually be extracted? And I think all of those questions are partly why there is a proposed ban that's still ongoing against deep sea mining. So I think it's 40 countries have signed a proposed moratorium that would be sort of managed by a UN body, the International Seabed Authority, because they're saying until we know more about the environmental costs, none of this mining should actually be taking place. The US is pushing ahead regardless. It started to issue or tried to issue some licenses already through President Donald Trump. He's very keen to shore up US supply of minerals. But I think what you're really seeing is that there basically is no easy solution. You can say, okay, there's great costs in the rainforest, potentially great costs in the deep sea. And perhaps what it will come down to is partly the economics of it. Can we actually do this? And technically, can those minerals be brought up? Perhaps there'll be some initial mining and then they'll decide, no, this doesn't work because of the costs of it, or they can't actually mine them. It's really difficult to see how this will play out.
1: Georgina, are there alternative processes by which we can get these metals and minerals that don't involve digging up the ground or the deep sea?
2: Yeah, give us an easy solution to the tough question, Chloe, because I hate both of these.
0: Yeah. So at the moment, it's binary. Critical minerals are no technology. But there is obviously a world in which we innovate and we develop new materials, which could be used instead of lithium or cobalt or nickel. And there is some work on that already. So there's a sort of next generation of batteries being developed that don't use those critical minerals. There's some investment from manufacturers in those. They're quite nascent technologies.

0: I don't think they could be rolled out tomorrow or next year. But I did read that some car manufacturers support the moratorium I mentioned, the ban on deep sea mining at the moment. And some companies, including Tesla, are investing in these low or no cobalt batteries. So I think, you know, I believe in human ingenuity. You know, we've seen so much technological change in the last 200 years, 100 years, 50 years. Why can't we believe that perhaps these materials could be made in another way in the next few decades?
1: And are there even plans to mine the moon?
0: Yes. This is one of my other areas that I report on. But the moon. What can we extract from the moon's surface? Obviously, we know the moon was formed. It's a sort of off-spin of Earth, so it has a lot of the same minerals and metals that we have on Earth. You don't have some of the problems around communities living there or environmental damage in the same way. It is also very futuristic. You know, you'd still have to transport rockets there. There'd be a carbon cost to that.
1: Yeah, surely the economics of mining the moon are
2: or an asteroid, because they also talk about asteroids as well.
0: Yeah, I mean, there are thousands of asteroids that hit Earth every year, and some of them are full of metals. So I think, that's another option. I think it would make a small contribution.
2: And we're a climate program, so rockets also produce a lot of carbon.
0: they're not great for the planet, I would say.
2: Sorry to interrupt you, Georgina.
0: But I think it's about creative thinking in a way. What options are there out there that would get us somewhat away from the environmental costs of mining and produce other solutions potentially? I mean, I wouldn't put my money on the moon mining. It's interesting. I'm much more interested in these alternative batteries and where that technology will go to.
1: Georgina, thanks so much for joining us.
0: Thank you. It's great to be here.
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1: And if you've got any comments, feedback, or a question of your own, please email us at theclimatequestion@bbc.com.
3: The production team were Simon Watts, Johnny Hall, Grace Braddock, Diane Richardson, and Tom Brignall. I'm Greg Jackson.
1: And I'm Jordan Dunbar. Bye.

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1: There is one football academy that every child in Ghana wants to get into. 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
4: 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A presidential election that saw a change of government for the first time in 71 years.
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5: Next is Outlook in Lagos, Nigeria with me, Tommy Dixon. Blind musician Cobham Zasuko had all the love in the world, but that wasn't enough. 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
6: When everyone would go to school, I was left with the radio. I'd listen to pieces by Bach and Handel, and one of my favorite being this piece by Mozart. I'll just play a bit of it. You know, so I learned to play things like that, you know, just by ear while everyone else went to school.
5: A star in the making, but convincing others was a challenge.
6: They'd walk into the studio, see a 16-year-old, 17-year-old, 18-year-old blind kid, and then they'd immediately go out to confer. 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Like, you literally want to burn, you might as well set fire to your cash.
5: The story of a musical maestro after the BBC World Service News.
7: BBC News with Roisin Hasty. Lebanon says 31 people have been killed in strikes by Israeli forces as they expand their war against Hezbollah. The IDF has told residents of vast areas of southern Lebanon to leave. John Sudworth reports from Mashgura in eastern Lebanon, where the authorities say 11 people have been killed in Israeli strikes.
8: Rescue crews are frantically digging through the rubble as two tiny arms poke through a hole they've made. Caked in dirt and dust, 7-year-old Mohammed is eventually pulled to safety. The strikes here were part of a wave of intensifying Israeli action ordered in response to the increasingly deadly use of new fiber optic drones by Hezbollah. There are plenty of Lebanese who despise Hezbollah, but there's also little support for Israel, deep anger over the growing number of civilian deaths, and no easy answers as this country once again finds itself in a spiral of violence.
7: Bolivia's police commander says protesters demanding the resignation of the president have now set up 150 roadblocks. An offer by President Rodrigo Paz to halve his salary has failed to placate them, and one northern department has announced a humanitarian emergency because of resulting shortages. Tom Kavanagh reports.
9: The situation facing Bolivia's conservative president, Rodrigo Paz, has become a crisis, with shortages now being felt across the country. Argentina and Chile's right-wing leaders have lent planes to airdrop essential supplies. The protests by trade unions and indigenous rights groups are now in their fourth week. They're angered by austerity measures and the cutting of fuel subsidies. Many of the country's most important roads are blocked, and there have been repeated confrontations with riot police in cities including the capital.
7: The Brazilian senator Flavio Bolsonaro has met Donald Trump at the White House in an attempt to shore up his campaign for president in October's election. The right-winger's bid has been floundering over links to a disgraced banker. Mimi Swaby reports.
10: Flavio Bolsonaro, the eldest son of former right-wing president Jair Bolsonaro, posted a photo on social media of him posing with Donald Trump in the Oval Office. Mr. Bolsonaro has long touted his family connections with Mr. Trump as a major asset, after the US leader backed his father against his conviction for an attempted coup. He's hoping his support will help revive his campaign after revelations he received millions of dollars from a disgraced banker jailed on fraud charges to finance a film about his father.
7: NASA has given further details of its plans to establish a permanent base on the moon. It said the plan is for the facility to be built over the next 7 years, with the base expected to cover hundreds of square kilometres. You're listening to the latest world news from the BBC. The veteran Texas Senator John Cornyn has lost a primary election to a challenger endorsed by Donald Trump, the latest Republican figure to be punished over a perceived lack of loyalty. The winner is Ken Paxton, the scandal-plagued Texas Attorney General. Ed O'Keefe, senior White House correspondent for CBS, says results like this are emblematic of the ongoing remake of the Republican Party and Donald Trump's image, even as he has only 2 years left in the White House.
11: So it also begs the question, well, if you're doing this remake still, with only 2 years left in your term, and your party has to start thinking about the future, have you potentially backed the Republican Party into a corner? And are you losing the ability to attract independent voters, maybe even disaffected members of the Republican Party who aren't happy with the president, and certainly Democrats who aren't inclined to support him at all right now? That's why Democrats are so hopeful that for the first time since 1988, they might be able to pick off this big seat.
7: North Korea says it's tested a range of tactical ballistic missiles, including a cruise projectile guided by AI. Earlier, South Korea said Pyongyang had launched several missiles into the LOC between the Korean Peninsula and China. The IMF says it's in negotiations with Bangladesh for a new support program as the country continues to feel the economic impact of the Iran war. Dhaka imports around 95% of its oil and liquefied natural gas, much of it from the Middle East. And a woman in Brazil has been found alive at sea more than 2 days after she went missing during a jet ski ride. Bruna da Silva disappeared off the coast of Sao Paulo state on Sunday. The Navy and Coast Guard had searched for the 26-year-old and a man who'd been riding with her on the same jet ski who is still missing. Bruna, who survived two nights in the water, is recovering in hospital and being treated for hypothermia. BBC News.
5: Hello, you're listening to Outlook on the BBC World Service, your home for incredible life stories from around the world. I'm Tommy Dixon. We're back in Lagos, Nigeria, where I'm meeting a musical genius.
12: Every victor has a story.
5: That's our guest, singer, songwriter, and producer, Cobhams Asuko.
12: We all have our days of glory.
5: Me and the Outlook team met him at his studio in the upmarket area of Osakpa in Lagos. It was a dimly lit and intimate space, kitted with plush suede sofas to the side. And at the far end, there's an extravagant matte black bar with golden cabinets. And each one housed every kind of drink you can think of. And of course, right in the center of the room were a medley of instruments. Cobhams told me this was his creative place, where friends in the industry would come, hang out, feel inspired, and create music. I hadn't realised at the time, but I was about to be his newest collaborator when inspiration struck after my visit to the bathroom.
13: Sorry, can I double check? Was that a track playing?
14: No, I was playing the piano.
13: That was you.

0: How did you hear?
1: It was just
2: it's called bathroom soundtrack.
1: It felt so serene.
2: A little accompaniment for like, yeah, while you do your business.
3: Cobhams has always been a gifted musician. Learning to play by ear and becoming fluent on instruments like the piano, guitar, and drums, he'd mastered anything that could produce a tune, including himself.
2: I'd puff my cheeks and play the 12-bar blues. So I'd walk around, you know, my house going. And stuff like that.
1: That is insane, Cobhams. What the hell? How did you discover you could do that?
2: I don't know. Like, it's just when you're by yourself as a kid and you're bored, you just try all kinds of stuff.
4: Play to ease the struggles of the day. Play for all the.
3: And what started out as some childhood fun blossomed into a career spanning over two decades, working with some of the biggest artists on the continent, like Grammy winner Angelique Kidjo and Afrobeats giants Tiwa Savage and Simi. He's even worked with U2's lead singer Bono. But making it in music wasn't straightforward. Born blind, Cobhams would face disbelief and struggle in the industry with those who felt they were literally setting their money alight by working with him.
4: For the weak and strong, we all dance to the same song.
3: Despite this, setbacks aren't things Cobhams dwells on. He's more focused on figuring out how to make the world work for him. It's something he's been doing his entire life.
2: I had to shape things to work for me, and I think I might have done that without realizing that was what I was doing. I always share the story of how I liked a particular type of candy, and whenever I wanted someone to buy for me, I had enough money to buy two. That way I'd always have other kids, you know, who were happy to go and buy for me. And they always knew that when they went out and bought for me, they got for themselves. So I think for me, that was part of me just sort of negotiating life and making life work for me. And it progressed with, you know, many other things, I think. Blind kid needing to make friends. You find out what the friends like and sort of engage them in conversation, you know, and talk about those things. And because ordinarily people are like, what do you know about Street Fighter? What do you know about Tekken? What do you know about Mortal Kombat 4 or Mortal
1: These
2: Kombat 3?
1: Like, video
2: yeah,
1: games.
2: Video games. And so for me, it was just a little way of bargaining. So yeah, I learned early on in life to make life work for me.
3: You said that when you were outside, you had to make things work for you. At home, was it set up for you? Was it set up for your visual impairment that you were born with?
2: Home was a very interesting place for me. I grew up with my brothers and my sister, and I don't think we knew what it meant to be blind. And I think that might have worked in my favor because I was a little headstrong and a little rambunctious and all over the place.
1: In what way?
2: I had a mouth. I would say things to people. If I ever got in a fight with one of my brothers, I'd lock myself in the kitchen and reveal all their secrets. You know?
3: That's so mean.
2: I know. I did crazy things. So I'd put their favorite pair of jeans in the shower and turn on the water or something. I mean, I just, you know, we were, I don't want to say mean to each other, but we played hard, you know, in the way that we played and all of that. And so I don't think there was that consideration of, oh, he's blind, so he can't do this, or we can't do this with him or whatever. So home was the perfect place for me because I wasn't always sitting in the awareness of being a blind person. And I think that really helped me. I think that helped my confidence. We didn't have a lot, you know, growing up, but I grew up with a lot of love. So home was a different setup for me. I didn't have to negotiate with my siblings as such or with my parents because everyone loved me and they were quite vocal, quite open, borderline overt about it.
3: Outside of your home, outside of your support system, outside of the structures that you'd put to be able to allow life to be able to work for you, did your visual impairment cause any difficulties for you day to day?
2: Not until much later in life, I think. As I grew older, I began to realize that you may be different from some of the other kids. You know, you can't do some of the, you know, silly things or the crazy things that they would do, you know, steal your parents' car at 14 or 15 or whatever and try to drive out, go impress a girl or whatever. You know, you couldn't do any of those things.
3: So you didn't experience or weren't aware of that until you got much older?
2: No. And if it happened, I was probably too involved with myself or too foolish to pay it any mind. I just carried on. So, you know, like if I played with kids who, for whatever reason, maybe we ran around or we did something and some kid fell on my account or something, and, you know, and they'd be like, look at him, blind boy or something. I'd be like, and so what? Like I'd run, you know, so fast, unaware of the limitation of not having sight. I'd run so fast, and sometimes I'd run into things or people. People would say, are you blind? And I would chuckle and say, yes. Once, you know, someone said in Pidgin, person who did he feel sorry for, no, they feel sorry for himself, meaning someone, you know, we're all taking pity on, or we all have, you know, pity for, you know, who doesn't feel sorry for himself. And I don't know that I understood what that meant until I grew older, and I realized the expectation was for me to feel sorry for myself. By the time I realized how important it was in terms of the things, you know, the limitations of being a blind person, I'd pretty much formed an opinion around and about myself and me being able to do just about anything, so that I tried just about anything for that reason.
3: It sounds like you had a great support system, even though you were a bit mischievous.
2: Oh yeah. I had a great support system. My father, my mother, my siblings, they were all just very loving, just very, very supportive. My father played records all the time. And I think growing up in a home, you know, like the home I grew up in, informed pretty much how I turned out.
3: And your home was quite unusual because you grew up in a military barracks, didn't you?
2: That's correct. I grew up in the military, cantonment. It's a place called Ikeja Military Cantonment.
3: Yeah. Oh, okay. Is that the same Ikeja in Lagos?
2: Yeah, same Ikeja in Lagos.
3: Was your parents in the military?
2: My father was in the army, yes. My father was a soldier.
3: And what exactly did he do?
2: He did a lot of things. So I remember him working one time as a clerk or something like that for his battalion. And then at some point, he worked as a personal assistant to the then governor of Katsina State. And then, you know, continued. He worked in Abuja. So we were, you know, all over the place, following my father all over the place. Yeah.
3: You spoke about the sounds that filled your home. Music.
2: Yes.
3: Can you tell me about some of the music that was being played at home that you remember when you were very young?
2: So my father and my mother played a lot of reggae music. A lot of Jimmy Cliff, Bob Marley, Peter Tosh. Sun is shining, the weather is sweet, yeah. Traditional African music, Ian Henshaw, Rex Lawson. Then through my brothers, I was getting to listen to a lot of Dr. Dre and Snoop Dogg and Timbaland and all of that.
3: These are like iconic hip hop stars, artists.
2: Oh yeah.
3: And that LA scene is at that time, it was very prominent for G-Funk.
2: Oh, G-Funk, exactly, yeah. So sonically, my music was complex. So it was a good mix. I just sat there and I just soaked it all. I just lapped it all up.
3: I'm really interested for you. Was it the lyrics? Was it the instrumentation? Was it the tempo? What was it about those records that you just loved?
2: So I think one of the things that stood out to me, one element was always the bass line. And with reggae, you can always expect the bass line to be distinct. But it was also how they worked the voices. When you have, like, you know, certain records that were mixed by, like, Bruce Sweden, like the older Nat King Cole records, mm-hmm. where you'd have all the drums panned to one side and the orchestra panned to one side and all the bass panned to one side and all of that. Long, long ago, say an hour or so. So I'd put my head between both speakers and just listen to, like, you know, stuff that's panned left and stuff that's panned right and just, you know, enjoy that mix. Smile. And then sticky melodies generally. If, for instance, you know, I listened to a song that went like, put yourself in my place, only for a day, see if you can stand the loneliness I feel inside. You know, that's such a sweet, easy to remember melody. Never mind that it's talking about loneliness and it's sort of dreary and all of that lyrically speaking, but easy to remember melody, that sort of thing. So yeah, I think the sticky melodies also jumped out at me.
3: Oh my gosh, Cobhams, you're such a performer. I can literally see it. Have you always been that way?
2: I think so. When I was, what, maybe 7, 8 years old, I'd stand outside my block, and my mother had these barrels she used to store water in. And I would step out, and I would drum on those things until like I had blisters on my hand. But then what was interesting was, as I made music, like just playing on them and just banging hard, like kids would come out and they would dance, and I would rap and sing, and I would give a show every night without realizing that I was giving a show.
3: As you got older, there was something that played a really, really significant part in your understanding of the wide world, and that was radio. Can you tell me about what radio did for you?
2: So growing up in the barracks and in an environment where people didn't know immediately what to do in terms of my education or my integration into the social world, and my father, you know, being a soldier who's always traveling, my mother who's at home looking after the family, looking after us, love was pretty much what they knew to give to me. But in terms of finding out next steps, you know, where to go and all of that, I don't think my parents knew exactly how to raise a blind child and the necessary tools and the places to take me in order for me to be equipped. For instance, I started school when I was about 10 years old. Mm-hmm. The average kid would probably start primary one at about 6, or maybe nursery school at about 4, or these days, you know, it's even earlier. And so I had to figure certain things out for myself. When everyone would go to school, I was left with the radio. We had this JVC radio that had a AM and a shortwave and a medium wave bands and things like that. And I would just tune and discover stations all over the place. In France and Germany and the UK. During one of those searches, I stumbled upon the BBC World Service.
0: BBC World Service. We're now closing on 15.22 megahertz. This is London.
2: And I would go to like different frequencies, because they would broadcast on a certain frequency and then shut down for the day and then broadcast on another frequency, and I'd find them. And at some point I had like a schedule in my head to know where to listen to World Service, you know, in the evenings or in the mornings. And I'd listen to Network Africa and, you know, Focus on Africa and Sports Roundup and all these interesting things.
5: Good morning from the BBC in London, and welcome to Network Africa. This morning, we are going to be exploring...
2: The radio in Nigeria also had something called the Educational Service of Radio Nigeria, yeah, where they ran programs that taught what folks were learning at school. And so my friends would come back and find out that in addition to current affairs, I also knew some of the stuff that they were teaching them. And sometimes some of the stuff that I knew were pretty much more advanced than what they were teaching. So I knew about laminar and turbulent flow,
1: what?
2: You know.
1: Sorry, wait, at 9 years old, you were talking to your friends about laminar and turbulent flow.
2: And they didn't understand. And, you know, I'd listened to stuff on chemistry, and I knew about linear expansivity and surface tension and those sorts of things, because they were on the radio and I was listening. I was just lapping it all up.
3: It sounds like you were getting a wealth of knowledge in so many different spheres because of the influence of radio.
2: Absolutely.
3: Were you also listening to music on the radio too?
2: I was listening to music. I was listening to a lot of music. So I got introduced to jazz, 12, 13, 14. I'd listen to pieces by Bach and Handel and Mozart and all of this. And I learned to play a lot of stuff. One of my favorite being this piece by Mozart. I'll just play a bit of it.

0: You know, so I learned to play things like that, you know, just by ear while everyone else went to school.
1: You had a completely different type of, education. Yeah. You're sat in front of a piano right now. Mm-hmm. The keys was your first instrument.
0: Yes.
1: Can you tell me how you were introduced to playing music?
0: I ran into this friend who had a tiny piano, like maybe just about 8 keys, and he'd just bang on the thing and play on it all the time. And so I figured this very basic principle when I got my hand on the thing, that if you played towards the right, the notes went higher, and if you played towards the left, the notes went lower. In the middle of the whole thing, he showed up and I was playing with his piano and he snatched the thing and was, you know, was like, well, give me my thing, give me my thing. What I was doing didn't mean anything to him. I think I cried that day. And then I really wanted a piano, and then a friend of mine, Wrangler Rotimi, I told him I could play. And then he came and gave me this piano, which was a little bigger than my friend's. It had 12 keys. And he said, I'm going to give you this piano on one condition. Don't play it outside. And I didn't know why at the time. I would later come to find out that the piano belonged to his sister, who wasn't playing it at all. And he felt like I had better use for the piano than she did. So he stole it from her and gave it to me.
2: Oh my gosh.
1: So you're learning to play on a stolen piano.
0: I was learning to play on a stolen piano. And I started to figure out all kinds of songs. Do a dear, female dear, ray, a drop of golden sun. And my dear, dear sister, Matilda, she was there with me. We put like numbers on the keys, like 1, 2, 3, 4, 5, 6, 7, 8, 9, 10, 11, 12. And then we'd have like 3, 2, 1, 2, 3, 3, 3, 2, 2, 2, 3, 5, 5. And so we just, you know, made up songs, you know, using the numbers and all of that. And then I progressed from there. So that was pretty much my introduction. And then I was discovered by my godfather, who then gave me a little Casio keyboard, and he'd take me to church, and I started to play for the choir. So when I was about 9, 10 years old, I was playing the organ in my church. And, you know, I'd by this time sort of grown to playing more advanced stuff.
1: Amazed by Cobham's ability, his godfather knew that this talent needed to be nurtured. So he suggested to his parents that he enroll at Pacelli, a specialist school in Lagos for blind and partially sighted children.
0: Pacelli School changed my life in many ways. I was really discovered as a musician, as a person, as an able person who's able to do things. So first, I first encountered Braille in Pacelli School. Just being able to read by myself, for myself, is such an incredible feeling. You know, being able to read and write by myself, that was all I needed to just take off. And Pacelli gave that to me. It also helped to grow my music. For the first time, I had access to pianos. As a matter of fact, I discovered at some point that the music room had a broken window. So it was one of these older buildings with very big window panes. And there was a broken back window through which I would make my way into the music room and sit behind the piano and practice and practice. We also had like other instruments in the music room. So I learned to play the guitar. I started to learn to play the guitar, and I learned to play drums, and I learned to, so it gave me music in many ways, and it gave me education in many ways, and it gave me routine in many ways. I began to play for, we had mass every day, and I would play for mass on Sundays. And we had this organ. It had two pedals that pumped air into like a chamber, and that was how you got sound. And I would work that thing, you know, for the duration of mass. And so I would get an extra boiled egg at breakfast because the matron would be like, you worked so hard, you know, pumping that thing and playing the organ for us and all that and all that. So I got rewarded. And then I had a music teacher, Mr. John Yekini, who was incredibly talented, but was also willing to pour himself into me. He had this trick he used to do where he would play the keyboard and the accordion together. And I learned to do it. And there were a few blind teachers who at some point wouldn't know, wouldn't be able to tell, or couldn't tell whether it was Mr. John Yekini playing or me sometimes, you know.
2: Wow, and you were that good.
0: Yeah, I could copy just about anything. And I listened to him. I listened closely enough, and I would play his repertoire, play his songs. Teachers who would pass by the music room and would greet him in Yoruba because they thought it was him playing, and I wouldn't know what to do. I'd be so confused. I wouldn't know how to respond. Yeah, so Pacelli was that place. You know, it had mischief and fun and possibilities. And it was the first time I would encounter other blind people like me. And that was another moment, you know, just being around other blinds. And I'm like, so you're telling me that all these people just like me. So yeah, it was a school that raised me. It was a school that raised me in many ways. And a school, I think, that raised many successful blind persons out of Nigeria. It was a place filled with possibilities, and it gave me wings.
1: You know, earlier on, you were telling me about the limitations that people had put on you, being a blind person. Mm-hmm. What would people's reactions be to your fluency and your ability to, you know, progress from basic music to then advanced music, and you're just understanding it all by ear?
0: I think the general reaction was one of wonder. So, you know, first of all, there's this kid who didn't go to school, and then all of a sudden he's the only kid in the block who's playing, you know, for the church. It's awe, it's wonder. Yeah, so my immediate space, I think, you know, they greeted the realization that I could do these things, you know, with awe. And then I was a cool kid. I became a popular cool kid, you know, in my neighborhood. Yeah, I was the guy who played the piano, and then I got into school, and I would come home with my Braille books, and I was the guy who read Braille, which made no sense to any sighted person. So yeah, I was a magician.
1: Pacelli's influence on Cobhams was magical, and he soared. As years passed, he decided to study law at the University of Lagos and also search for his big break in music. But in that pursuit, he'd face discrimination and doubters. That's all coming up in Outlook just after this short break for the news. Don't go anywhere.
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1: In part two of Outlook from Lagos, Nigeria, student and aspiring musician Cobhams Asuko was about to make the biggest gamble of his life.
0: Told everybody I was going to become a successful lawyer, I'd work at The Hague, I'd do this, I'd do that, and here I was getting out of school without a plan other than my ability to make music.
1: Betting on himself, he'd win big. His records became hits and even drew the interest of U2 frontman and music icon Bono. That's after the BBC World Service news.
11: BBC News with Roisin Hasty. Lebanon says 31 people have been killed in Israeli strikes on Tuesday as its military expands the war against Hezbollah in spite of a nominal ceasefire. The IDF has told residents of vast areas of the south of Lebanon to leave their homes. A hospital in the city of Nabatea was among sites damaged on Tuesday. Israel also says it has attacked the new head of Hamas's military wing in Gaza despite the ceasefire there. Mohammed Odeh has been appointed after Israel killed his predecessor. Israel has repeatedly violated the truce agreed with Hamas in October. Bolivia's Congress has voted to make it easier for the president to deploy soldiers to break up roadblocks and protests against austerity, which have paralysed the country. President Rodrigo Paz has previously said he wouldn't use force to end them. The Brazilian senator Flavio Bolsonaro has met Donald Trump at the White House in an attempt to shore up his scandal-hit presidential campaign. The veteran Texas Senator John Cornyn has lost a primary election to a challenger endorsed by Donald Trump. He's the latest high-profile Republican figure to be punished by the president for a perceived lack of loyalty. The US space agency NASA has announced further details of plans to build a permanent base on the moon. The facility is expected to cost $20 billion. North Korea says it's test-fired a range of tactical ballistic missiles, including a cruise projectile guided by AI. South Korea said Pyongyang had launched several missiles into the sea between the Korean Peninsula and China. And a woman in Brazil has been found alive at sea more than 2 days after she went missing during a jet ski ride. Bruna da Silva disappeared off the coast of Sao Paulo State on Sunday. She was found by fishermen on Tuesday. That's the latest BBC News.
12: Hello, wherever in the world you're listening from. This is Outlook, bringing you a series of intimate conversations from Lagos, Nigeria. I'm Tommy Dixon. We're picking up the story of blind musician and producer Cobhams Asuko. Born into a family that showered him with love, but not necessarily the tools to cope with his disability, Cobhams realised at a young age he'd have to take matters into his own hands and mould the world to make life work for him. When he wasn't able to attend mainstream schools like other children, he found his education through international radio. Listening to programmes from Radio Nigeria and the BBC World Service, Cobhams was exposed to the world and discovered subjects far beyond the curriculum. At 10 years old, he'd learned to play the keyboard by ear and became fluent, recreating classical pieces by famous composers like Bach and Mozart. After his prodigious abilities were discovered by his godfather, Cobhams was quickly enrolled at Pacelli School for the Blind in Lagos, where his talents were nurtured. There he thrived in both music and academia, and later secured a place at the University of Lagos to study law. Although a career in the courthouse was his ambition on paper, Cobham's real dream was to break into the music industry. So he began working on the side as a producer at a local music studio. And one day, he'd meet a music manager that would change everything.
0: I'd started making music generally. I love to sequence, I love to program, I love to just, you know, make music. And one day I was cutting a commercial in the studio and some guy called Big Bamo walks in. He was looking for an empty CD to burn something onto. And I was like, well, yeah, you can have one or two. And he was like, how much do I need to pay you? I was like, no, you don't need to pay me. You can just have it. And he was like, oh, by the way, I love what you're working on. Can you work for my guys? Can you come make music for my guys? They're called Maintain. And I was like, oh my goodness, I know those guys. I was a fan of their music at the time. And so I said, yes, no problem, I'll do it. I had a manager at the time who was also my girlfriend. And they only had 10,000 naira to pay me. You know, 10,000 naira wasn't a lot of money at the time.
12: So 10,000 naira is about $7?
0: Thereabout. And my manager was like, well, you can't accept that. You're worth a lot more than that. I just wanted to make the record. I wanted to make money as well, but I also really wanted to make it. It was an opportunity to produce a group like Maintain. Before then, it was pretty hard for that to happen because I started producing when I was about, maybe 16, 17, thereabout. And so you're sitting in the studio, having paid, and you're sitting with a 16-year-old who's blind, who's trying to make your music. And that's how you want to burn your hard-earned money. Like, you literally want to burn. You might as well set fire to your cash.
12: Is that how it felt for you when people would come into the studio and they would see you for the first time?
0: That was what, yes. Like, they'd walk into the studio, see a 16-year-old, 17-year-old, 18-year-old blind kid. And then they'd immediately go out to confer. And I could tell that, like, what are we doing? How did we land with this guy? Because half the time, you know, my sound engineer, who's a much older guy, would book the gig for me and I'd show up, you know, ready to do my thing. And then the musicians would come and they'd be skeptical. We had someone keep us in the studio one time for like 8 hours. He's a popular musician now.
13: 8 hours?
0: Yeah, kept us in the studio for like 8 hours, didn't show up. How can this guy make our record? You know, we paid so much for the studio time and all that and all that. So these guys, the Maintain guys, took a chance on me. I was, maybe 20, 21 then when it happened. And I said, you know what, how many songs do you want to work on? And he was like, three. We'll pay you 20,000 naira for the three songs. And so they paid me and I turned around and took the money they paid me to buy snacks and drinks for our studio sessions. So I didn't even spend the money on myself. And I went in there and I made Catch Cold and I made a couple other songs for the group. I catch cold. Catch Cold had come out. It was playing on the radio. I think it was at a barber shop or somewhere like that. It was from a distance, I could hear it. I was ready to make my way to the barber shop to just stand in front of the place and listen to this record that I had made in the studio. Because we get money, we can't go to party. Because we do party, they give us a party.
13: you won't come in. No man yari. That's like I said. But the shaggy cat, it wasn't me.
0: It was surreal. Like, it was the most amazing experience. There was a tinge of sadness because I couldn't tell people I made it. Like, it wouldn't make sense. As a matter of fact, my sociology lecturer was talking about drive, hunger drive, and this and that. And like, sometimes, you know, when you feel cold, it was like, how many of you know the song Catch Cold? And I wanted to say, I produced it, but no one would have believed me. So I just sat there.
14: Why?
0: So, because I was young and I was a struggling student and I was just doing life, like, apart from my friends. But yeah, your friends know you. What's the big deal? They probably knew you made it before, you know, it came out. So, but I couldn't tell, you know, the random stranger out there who was listening and bumping to the track that you made this song. And I wanted people to know that I made it. So it wasn't until I made another song with Maintain the next year. And they mentioned my name in that song that everything sort of went, oh. Because in the song, they're like, Kovams, are you ready?
13: Yeah, Mr. Morris, let's blast.
0: But my second year, my third year, I had more songs on the radio than school was letting me be great. So, you know, in my third year, I was just like, look, I'm done. So I went to my room in Marere Hall one day. I gave out like all of my stuff and I hailed a cab and just bounced, just got out of campus.
1: You just left.
0: I just left. I was done. And I just went to the studio and I just kept on working and I just kept on making music.
14: What did your family, parents think of that?
0: So like I said, I'd always done well with school. And so my parents, you know, my family generally, they've always had faith in me. They've always believed in me. They've always encouraged me. I knew that I had to make something of myself at this point because this was such a shift. Everyone expected, you know, I'd become a lawyer. I told everybody I was going to become a successful lawyer. I'd work at the International Court of Justice. I'd go to The Hague. I'd do this, I'd do that. And here I was getting out of school without a plan other than my ability to make music and the fact that I was in demand. So I was there. I was making music. And yeah, my songs began to become hits. And yeah, my new life was born.
12: Cobham's bet on himself big time. And his gamble paid off. He'd win numerous awards for his production and songwriting. And musicians were lining up to work with him. So you see me for a road one day. Including Nigerian Afrobeat songstress Yemi Alade, Kenyan Afro-pop band Sauti Sol, and in 2015, U2's superstar lead singer, Bono.
0: That was another surreal moment. Part of what I do as a musician, you know, as I grew older, I began to realize that there's an aspect of, you know, music that entertains and makes people dance, but it's such a powerful medium. And so whenever I find the opportunity to work on a project that highlights the importance of something for Africa or for women or for persons living with disability or whatever, you know, I jump on those sorts of opportunities. And so one foundation had reached out to me the previous year to work on a song highlighting the importance of agriculture. And I'd done that with about 19 artists from different parts of Africa, and it was a huge success. And so the following year, they had reached out to me to work on this song for a campaign tagged Poverty is Sexist. And so I'd worked on this song with some incredible female artists from different parts of Africa. And obviously, Bono's the founder of One. He was in the studio and agreed to put his voice on it. For me, that was just magical. Generally, as a producer, you know, you direct the beat, you direct the artist's delivery, you know, you give vocal direction and all that. And I'm like, how on earth am I going to direct Bono? And, you know, he had sung this line, which was incredibly beautiful. But some of the lyrics I felt were, they were a bit strong for the taste of what I was going for. I was like, look, we've got to fix this part of the record that has him on it. And everybody was like, what? Can you tell him that? Because I'm certainly not going to tell him. Yeah, everybody just sort of chickened out. And I felt like I was standing in front of a king and I was two sentences away from having my head chopped off.
14: What did he say?
0: I approached him. I was like, sir, you have great lyrics here and I really like it. But I feel like it would make a big difference if we said this and that and the other. And he was like, brilliant. It's such a brilliant idea. Why not? Where's the microphone? I was like, so why was everybody so afraid now? Huh? Who could have just, you know? And he made the correction and it made the record just that much better.
14: It sounds like a real pinch me moment.
0: Yeah.
14: And you know, your music career was thriving. I want to know about your personal life. What was going on there? Because you were also starting a family too, weren't you?
0: Oh, yes. So, yeah, I was working hard, just making music and all of that. And then I think I decided sometime in 2009, 2010, that it was time. I could start a family. I could do this. So in Nigeria, it's a big deal. You think about starting a family. You think about supporting your family in every way, financially, spiritually, morally, whatever way. And so in 2010, well, I figured it was time for me to do it. So, yeah, I went ahead and got married and started a family.
14: Fantastic. And now you're, you know, a father to boys. What's it like being a father?
0: It's incredibly joyful. It's incredibly beautiful. You know, it fills you with a strong sense of fulfillment when you look back and see that, you know, you've contributed to who these people have become in some way. But, you know, it comes with the responsibility to raise those children, sometimes in spite of very interesting circumstances.
14: And your children are also visually impaired, aren't they?
0: That's correct.
14: Can you tell me about that?
0: That's something you deal with. I feel like that's something I'm still dealing with. You would imagine that it would be easier because I know the ropes. But first of all, you don't start out thinking, I'm blind, so it's just perfectly normal. You know, I'm going to have blind kids and yeah, they're going to be fine. We're just going to carry on. You want them to be all that they can be, and you want them to have all of their faculties and senses and everything and just be like any other kid out there. And so when you come face to face with the realization that, you know, you have kids who can't see, you know that you can help them navigate life in part based on your experience, but in part respecting their own experience, because life changes, right? The things they're going to learn by themselves, but you're there to provide, you know, a specific kind of guidance. Being I'm a blind person myself, but it also is the reality of it is shocking. I think it's
14: in what way?
0: I hadn't known of another blind person in my family, and so I didn't have the slightest idea that it was hereditary at the time, or it could be hereditary. And not to say that they won't go on to live full lives, which I believe strongly. I know for a fact that they will. And I know that, you know, we're doing our best, their mom and I, to give them that life. But it just is not your expectation, or at least it wasn't my expectation. And some people would be like, how could you not have thought of that? I mean, you were born, you know, not being able to see yourself. So how couldn't you have thought of that as a possibility? But yeah, just because of how I've lived my life, being a blind person wasn't like the most definitive part of my life. It was definitely a part of my life and something that, you know, I had to deal with. But my life is defined by who I am, the things I do, the things I like, the things I don't like, how I interact with people and all of that. Mm-hmm. And so that's the general expectation, you know, even in expecting to raise kids. The dynamic of raising a blind child means that there are certain things you need to pay specific attention to in terms of, you know, their safety and in terms of, you know, their interaction and all that and all that. And my wife's a trooper. She has also handled it with a lot of grace and a lot of strength. I'm happy now that I can do the things that, you know, I'm able to do with them, and they're amazing boys, amazing, incredibly talented boys. But yeah, I think the first reaction is one of wow, I didn't see this one coming.
14: Well, it sounds like you guys did a phenomenal job, and I'm interested, are they getting 8-key or 12-key pianos anytime soon?
0: They're quite fortunate to have been born into music, and music that is thriving in many ways. So yes, my first son, my firstborn, surprised us when he played Twinkle Twinkle Little Star on the piano when he was just 2 years and 3 weeks.
14: Oh, wow.
0: And now he's learning to play pieces by Bach and, you know, the likes. I mean, still sort of the basic sides of those pieces, but, you know, he's learning. My second son, his piano playing is a bit enigmatic. He's sort of using the sounds around him to map his way, as opposed to, you know, the conventional, traditional. So it's interesting, but they have an upright piano in the house. That's a lot better than what I started with. They're having it much better than me, and I'm quite happy about that.
14: That's brilliant. I haven't got any other questions, but I was wondering, is it possible to hear some music to take us out?
0: So here's a song I started to write on the streets of London, titled Angels All Around.

0: angels all around. So, Cobhams, you're live on radio right now, and you spoke about how significant this medium was in your life growing up. Is there anything that you want to say now?
1: It's a surreal moment from, like I said, listening to, you know, Sports Roundup to Play of the Week to Letter from America, Alistair Cook. Oh my goodness, I remember that. You know, so I've been listening for the last, I'm how old? I'm 45. So I started listening when I was about 7, 8. So what, maybe 38 years ago. So I started listening 38 years ago. I'm still listening to this very day. And it's just amazing how the BBC World Service and other BBC stations, they're all a part of my life, a soundtrack, a constant soundtrack to my life. So I'd say to everyone listening to me right now, you know, we're part of a community. Some of us for 30 years, some of us for 40 years, some of us for 50 years. Some of us have followed the Archers for as long as it's been around. And we're still listening. I hope that we'll all be here for a long time. And that BBC continues to be, I think, to us, what it's always been, a source for news and information and entertainment and the convener of this community of listeners. Even wherever you find
0: me. My thanks to the multi-talented musician and producer Cobhams Asuko speaking to me in Lagos, Nigeria. I'm Tommy Dixon. Today's program was produced by me and Julian Siddle, and Outlook will be back again tomorrow, where I'll be catching up with actor and content creator Samuel Perry. Inspired by his thespian father, Samuel took comedic theatre to a whole new level when he started performing online as the outrageous and cash-savvy street kid, Brother Shaggy.
2: I would say Jesus must give him money before he go back to heaven. You found it interesting that why on earth would someone say he's going to grab Jesus' garment to give him money? Then Tunde Ednot posted it. Tunde Ednot is like the biggest blogger from Africa. From then, just went viral.
0: Samuel's explosive entry into fame. Outlook is back in Lagos, Nigeria at the same time tomorrow, so I'll see you then.

0: Hello and welcome to Witness History from the BBC World Service with me, Helen Ledwick. I'm taking you back to the year 2000 for a pivotal moment in Mexico's history, a presidential election that saw a change of government for the first time in 71 years. 10 p.m. on the 2nd of July, election day, and in Mexico City, the main opposition candidate, Vicente Fox, is at party headquarters with his team. They've been camped out in what they call the war room, monitoring the results as they come in. TV screens, phones, faxes. They've even hired their own satellite feed so they don't have to rely on official channels. And then it happens.
1: So before we had the official results, Fox received a call from President Zedillo telling him, "You won."
0: Francisco Ortiz is the campaign's marketing strategist. He's in the room when the call comes through.
1: So, well, I'm now getting... I'm feeling the same excitement that I felt at that time, because President Zedillo called him, telling him, "You won."
0: President Zedillo of the Institutional Revolutionary Party, the PRI, has just conceded.

0: Nazar Saliba is a Lebanese MP who is critical of both Hezbollah and Israel.
1: Most of us agree that Hezbollah is acting on behalf of Iran and under the demand and with the forces of Iran. We have a problem with Hezbollah, but I don't think the way Israel is handling the situation is going to help us move forward in the diplomatic efforts that the president has initiated.
0: Israel says it has attacked the new head of Hamas's military wing in Gaza, despite the nominal ceasefire there. Mohammed Odeh was appointed after Israel killed his predecessor this month. Palestinian health officials say three people were killed and more than 20 injured in an Israeli strike on a residential building in Gaza City. This man was caught up in it.
2: There was a sudden airstrike by Israeli warplanes. It was a surprise. They hit a rooftop apartment in a building with three missiles. And they weren't simple missiles. They were heavy ones. There is no ceasefire. Day and night there's shelling. The shelling is constant here. They say there's a ceasefire, but there is none for us. This is the atmosphere during Eid al-Adha. As you can see, it is Eid now.
0: Bolivia's Congress has voted to make it easier for President Rodrigo Paz to deploy soldiers and declare a state of emergency to break up roadblocks which have paralysed much of the country. Protests called by trade unions and indigenous rights groups against fuel subsidy cuts and austerity measures are now in their fourth week. The president has previously ruled out using force to reopen the roads, saying he would continue to favour dialogue. The Northern Department of Beni has declared a humanitarian emergency. The veteran Texas Senator John Cornyn has lost a primary election to a challenger endorsed by Donald Trump. He's the latest high-profile Republican figure to be punished over a perceived lack of loyalty. The winner is Ken Paxton, the scandal-plagued Attorney General of the state. He scored a decisive victory, demonstrating President Trump's continuing power among the Republican base. Mr. Paxton thanks Donald Trump in his victory speech.
3: President Trump is the leader of our party, and his endorsement in this is the most powerful force in politics. And I'm honored to have his support, and I look forward to working with him in the Senate to deliver for Texas.
0: BBC News. The Brazilian senator Flavio Bolsonaro has met Donald Trump at the White House in an attempt to shore up his scandal hit campaign for president in October's election. The eldest son of the right-wing former president Jair Bolsonaro is under the spotlight after revelations he received millions of dollars from a disgraced banker jailed on fraud charges to finance a film about his father. Unionised workers at Samsung Electronics in South Korea have approved a landmark profit-sharing deal, averting a strike at the world's largest memory chip maker. Jake Kwon is in Seoul.
4: Around 73% of the union has voted to say, yes, we will accept the deal given by Samsung Electronics. And I think the company and the country can rest a little easier now. Now, according to the deal, the company will set aside 10.5% of its operating profit as bonuses to be dispersed as company stocks to the workers. And if this profit that they are getting today is sustaining for the rest of the year, each worker is expected to walk away with around hundreds of thousands of U.S. dollars. In bonuses.
0: The International Monetary Fund says it's in negotiations with the Bangladeshi government for a new support program as the country continues to feel the economic impact of the Iran war. Dhaka imports around 95% of its oil and liquefied natural gas, much of it from the Middle East. A woman in Brazil has been found alive at sea more than 2 days after she went missing during a jet ski ride. Bruna da Silva disappeared off the coast of São Paulo state on Sunday and was found by fishermen on Tuesday. The Navy and Coast Guard had dispatched boats to search for the 26-year-old and a man who'd been riding with her on the same jet ski, who is still missing. Bruna, who survived two nights in the water, is recovering in hospital and being treated for hypothermia. BBC News.
5: Hello, you're listening to The Newsroom from the BBC World Service with me, Charlotte Gallagher. It's been less than 2 months since the world watched as NASA's Artemis II mission marked a return to the moon with a flyby.
6: We just realized that we have Earth out window 4 and Moon out window 3. The Moon is about 3 to 4 times the size of the Earth, and it is almost full in the Earth.
5: And now the U.S. Space Agency

0: says it's ordering parts for a sprawling base on the lunar surface, with plans for a long-term site for humans by 2032. Dr. Laurie Glaze is from NASA.
1: We are building humanity's first outpost beyond Earth. Through Artemis we are going, and with Moonbase, we're going to stay. And together, NASA, industry, and international partners, we are creating a future where exploration is not just an incredible moment in history, but the first foothold beyond Earth for all of humanity.
0: Our North America correspondent David Willis has been following developments.
2: President Trump wants to land Americans back on the moon before he leaves office in 2028. So NASA is under pressure to at least look like it's winning the new space race. But China is breathing down its neck, of course, and it's forging ahead with plans to land human beings on the moon by the year 2030. And despite the US's success in sending four astronauts around the moon in the Artemis II mission last month, there are many experts who believe that NASA's timetable is ambitious, to say the very least, and that China will be the next country to actually land humans on the moon's surface. Well, today NASA announced further details of a $20 billion plan to establish a permanent base at the south pole of the moon by 2032. The initial phase being the development of robotic landers and hopping drones by companies such as Jeff Bezos's Blue Origin space company, thereby to explore and map the terrain of the moon before human beings actually travel there. And that discovery phase of the program is expected to last, we're told, until 2029, and will pave the way for the creation of nuclear and solar powered facilities on the moon, so that by 2032, everything will be in place to allow human beings to live there in sort of semi-permanent housing.
0: As you said there, this is Donald Trump's pet project. He wants this. But I guess once he's gone from office, the next administration might say it's a waste of money, we shouldn't be prioritizing this.
2: Well, you're right. This is very much Donald Trump's baby. He's been driving NASA's pivot towards an accelerated lunar program, largely in an effort to beat China to pole position, to showcase U.S. technological superiority, if you like. The Artemis program has taken years of work. It's estimated to have cost close to $100 billion so far. But aside from Donald Trump's political investment in all this, it could yield considerable economic benefit for the United States should the US be the first nation to plant a permanent flag there. The moon, we know, contains rare earth elements which are scarce on Earth. There are metals such as iron and titanium, as well as helium, not to mention water, which of course is vital if you're going to set up a permanent base there. But gaining access to the areas with the most abundant resources means securing the best lunar real estate, and that means establishing an early bridgehead. And there's a general feeling here that any future US administration would be unlikely to turn its back on a potential return on the billions of dollars that have already been spent, especially in the light of the potential scientific benefits that all this could yield for the world in general.
0: But some people might be listening to this and thinking, but how can anyone claim part of the moon? Surely it belongs to everyone. So is it finders keepers? Who gets there first gets the resources?
2: Pretty much. The United Nations decreed that nobody can own the moon, but there is certainly an advantage to those that get there first, who establish that bridgehead, because of the plentiful elements, rare earth elements and other things there that are known to be accessible to whoever basically plants their flag first.
0: That was David Willis. Israel has expanded its operations in Lebanon with an intensive wave of strikes in the south and east, and an expansion of ground operations in the south too. It comes after Israel's Prime Minister Benjamin Netanyahu said he'd given the instruction to press the pedal even harder in targeting Hezbollah.
3: Under my direction and that of the Defence Minister, together with the Chief of Staff, we're deepening our operation in Lebanon. The IDF is operating with large forces on the ground and seizing controlled areas. We're fortifying the security zone to protect our northern communities.
0: Iran, though, has demanded that any peace deal with the United States must include an end to the war in Lebanon between Israel and Hezbollah. Lina Hatib is an associate fellow in the Middle East and North Africa program at Chatham House think tank.
4: Hezbollah nominally in the beginning accepted the ceasefire, but very quickly started undermining the Lebanese government, saying that its talks with Israel were against the national interest. And it went as far as call for the overthrow of the Lebanese government a few days ago. And in the course of this, Hezbollah started explicitly rejecting the ceasefire. So the ceasefire can be seen as a political agreement between the Lebanese government and Israel, brokered by the US, whereas Hezbollah is rejecting this and not abiding by the instructions of the Lebanese government, and effectively is being a rogue actor. And Israel is using this as the reason to justify the expansion of its own activities in Lebanon, because Hezbollah keeps striking Israel. And Hezbollah keeps striking it because Iran is instructing Hezbollah to do so, because Iran basically wants Lebanon to be part of the bigger negotiation with the US and not become a separate file. But the US and the Lebanese government and Israel, the three of them, are determined that the Lebanese file should be separate. And that's why Iran does not want the Lebanon-Israel ceasefire to basically succeed, because the only way for a ceasefire to happen, as far as Iran is concerned, is if Iran brokers that ceasefire on behalf of Lebanon. So here we really are seeing Lebanon being caught in the middle between Iran and Israel, both of them pursuing, you know, their own interests.
0: Meanwhile, the Lebanese Health Ministry has said that recent Israeli strikes have killed at least 31 people in southern Lebanon, four of them children. Our correspondent, John Sudworth, has spent the day in the village of Mashkara in eastern Lebanon, where the authorities say 12 people were killed in Israeli strikes overnight.
5: Rescue crews are frantically digging through the rubble as two tiny arms poke through a hole they've made. Caked in dirt and dust, seven-year-old Mohammed is eventually pulled to safety. The strikes here were part of a wave of intensifying Israeli action ordered in response to the increasingly deadly use of new fiber-optic drones by Hezbollah, the Iranian-backed militant group in Lebanon. The two sides returned to war after Hezbollah fired rockets across the border in early March in support of Iran. As we speak to a village official in Mashkara, it's an Israeli drone that circles overhead. He's telling us that although he's not a member of Hezbollah, he does support their cause, when he's interrupted by the sound of incoming jets. Social media videos show a large explosion on a road not far from where we're filming.
6: Tell me, Mohammed, how old are you?
7: Seven.
6: Seven? You speak some English?
5: Later, we meet Mohammed, the little boy pulled from the rubble, now recovering in hospital with his head bandaged. He's not yet been told that his father and two sisters were killed in the strike, and he's in remarkably good spirits.
6: Who do you think did this to you?
7: The Israeli.
5: There are plenty of Lebanese who despise Hezbollah, who blame it for dragging this country into war. But there's also little support for Israel, deep anger over the growing number of civilian deaths, and no easy answers as this country once again finds itself in a spiral of violence.
0: That was John Sudworth reporting from Lebanon. The nephew of the notorious Mexican drugs cartel boss El Chapo has been arrested in Mexico. Isai Martinez Capada, who's wanted by the United States, is alleged to work for a faction of the Sinaloa drugs cartel. A haul of cocaine, guns and grenades were seized in the operation. Our global affairs reporter Mimi Swaby told me more about him.
8: He is widely known as El Chinacate, but his actual name is Isai Martinez Cepada. Now, this man is supposedly not just the nephew of a former drug pin and the former boss of a really powerful cartel, the Sinaloa cartel in Mexico, but he's also supposedly wanted by the US for crimes including drug trafficking, weapons trafficking, and is supposedly the presumed logistics operator for a faction of the Sinaloa cartel called Los Chapitos. Now, lots of Mexican reports have gone on to say that it's thought that he was actually in charge of the production and distribution of synthetic drugs to both the US and Costa Rica. But it's drugs to the US that has caused this kind of wanted label across his head. And that is why the Mexican government have gone after him specifically.
0: He's been arrested in Mexico and Mexican officials have arrested him. But how much involvement will the US have in this?
8: Washington has for a long time now been pressuring Mexico City, saying you need to do more. Cartels are running wild. They are distributing and supplying the US with narcotics as we've never seen before, and have put the Mexican government under increasing pressure, be that through threats of tariffs or other means. But Mexico has said they are doing enough, and it is a joint effort, because President Claudia Sheinbaum, especially ahead of the FIFA World Cup, which is only a couple of weeks away now, her saying she's actually doing more. And then we've seen that with multiple arrests in the last few weeks, the last few months. They've come out and said these priority targets, as they've called them, are fundamental in dismantling and weakening these very large crime groups, these drug trafficking cartels. But there is a lot of pressure coming from Washington, and increasingly so.
0: And how dominant are the cartels still in Mexico?
8: The cartels are incredibly powerful. Sinaloa cartel was headed by El Chapo. He is serving a life sentence in a maximum security prison in the US for drug trafficking and money laundering. Two of his sons are also in prison in the US for narco trafficking charges. But they've all been replaced, and been replaced quite swiftly. We do see factions. So Los Chapitos is a kind of smaller part of the wider Sinaloa cartel. The figure who has been arrested may be very swiftly replaced by their junior, the kind of next in rank. Or it would just mean that more factions occur and this group can separate and transform to survive and adapt to the next generation of cartel members.
0: That was Mimi Swaby. The Western Canadian province of Alberta floating the idea of becoming independent has been sparking fierce debate over whether the oil-rich, politically conservative region splitting off would be a step towards Donald Trump's threats to make Canada a state of America. Prime Minister Mark Carney led the Bank of England during Brexit and has been issuing warnings to separatists from Canada's capital, Ottawa.
9: In these separation issues, it is often advanced that vote for this and it's a free option. Vote for this and we will strengthen our hand in a future negotiation. That is a very dangerous bluff. That is a very dangerous bluff. I saw firsthand what happened in the United Kingdom when the view was vote for this, it'll be soft, and then we'll negotiate, etc. And they ended up, and they're still 10 years later, trying to undo what people didn't think they were voting for, but what they ended up having.
0: A vote is planned, but at this stage, it's more of a should we consider it rather than shall we leave or not. But the leader of Alberta's main separatist group, Mitch Silvestre, has been challenging that and trying to force through a clear independence question on ballots. He's been speaking to James Kumarasamy.
10: It's a $47 billion a year one-way street of money exiting Alberta to go to Ottawa. And Ottawa is actively sabotaging our industry. And here's just an example of that. They did major projects all across the country, knowing full well that Alberta was not happy and didn't put a major project in Alberta.
11: But it does seem quite a drastic, radical step to actually separate from Canada. And is there a plan? Will you join with the United States, for example? Would you be a separate country?
10: Yeah, no, we're not going to join with the U.S., not even a conversation. It would be a country, yes.
11: With its own...
10: everything.
11: Military, its own currency, its own...
10: Certainly.
11: Yeah?
10: I don't know about its own currency yet. I think since we trade, 88% of our trade goes south to the U.S., so and that's from Alberta I'm talking about. And understand, Alberta produces about 85% of Canada's oil.
11: Well, I wonder what you make of Mr. Carney's comments comparing what might happen in Alberta to what has happened in the United Kingdom, and saying that, this is his quote, they're still 10 years later, that is Britain, trying to undo what people didn't think they were voting for, but what they ended up having, i.e. that there were simple solutions, he argues, proposed during the Brexit referendum, and things have turned out to be rather more complex than was said by supporters of Brexit.
10: Well, I know very little about Brexit. What I do know is where I am in Alberta. And Alberta's considerably different than Britain.
11: It is, but maybe this the general point he's making, which is that you, he's saying, are proposing simple solutions to what are actually complex problems, that the simple solution of breaking away and being independent actually will turn out to be far more complex than you are telling people.
10: I don't believe that, no.
11: Whatever happens to, you know, having your own military, having a separate legal system, all these things will be complex, won't they? They will not be straightforward. Or do you think they will be straightforward?
10: Well, we have all those things now.
11: But those are Canadian things, aren't they?
10: You don't. You have to understand how big Canada is. Like, you, if you put a pin in London and went from, say, and put a pin in Ottawa and went to Edmonton, you'd go across nine countries in Europe. We are not the same as the people that rule us in the East. And the other thing that people have to understand is that very much different than Britain, we're producers. We have everything here. We have all manner of natural resources. We have clean water. We have agriculture. We could put a fence around Alberta and we don't need anybody else for anything.
0: That was Mitch Silvestre. Bolivia's Congress has voted to make it easier for President Rodrigo Paz to deploy soldiers and declare a state of emergency to break up the roadblocks which have paralysed much of the country. Tom Kavanagh has more.
12: Speaking earlier this week, President Rodrigo Paz downplayed the idea that he would declare a state of emergency or send in the military to break up the roadblocks that have paralysed much of Bolivia. The president has said dialogue is braver than armed confrontation and the bullet is not the only way to win. The legislation, approved by Congress on Tuesday, had already passed in the Senate. It's being rushed through as the national crisis caused by weeks of roadblocks and protests intensifies. The forced road closures, called by trade unions and indigenous rights groups, have affected the availability of fuel, food and other essentials in many parts of Bolivia. Earlier on Tuesday, the Northern Department of Beni declared a humanitarian emergency due to shortages being felt there.
0: Tom Kavanagh. Therapy dogs are often used to help people struggling with their mental health. But in northern Uganda, there's an unusual project helping those who suffered trauma as a result of the violent insurgency that took place there. It takes rescued street dogs and retrains them as therapy dogs to help survivors. Myra Anubi reports.
13: On a patch of grass, a small group of men and women are training their dogs.
14: Sit. Watch me. Handshake.
13: Despite this gentle scene, there's a darker history here. All these people have suffered some sort of trauma. Around 20 years ago, this region was torn apart by conflict. The Lord's Resistance Army, led by the warlord Joseph Kony, carried out rape, murder, and mutilation.
14: Majority of the people in northern Uganda were heavily affected. Psychologically.
13: Francis Okello Oloya was one victim, blinded by a bomb blast when he was a child.
14: Coping with life was not easy. I became actually very bitter about myself and I lost hope.
13: But he found hope in an unexpected way, through companionship with dogs. And after studying psychology, he realized that dogs could help other war trauma survivors.
14: Many of them were rejected, stigmatized. So because of limited mental health care services, I realized that dogs could step in to fill the gap. Down, lay down.
13: So with the charity The Big Fix Uganda, he set up the Comfort Dog Project, which takes in street dogs, often unloved and mistreated, and retrains them to become therapy dogs.
14: For a good God.
13: Robert is a trauma survivor who now looks after one of these dogs. He was abducted from his village by the Lord's Resistance Army when he was just a teenager and forced to fight and kill for them.
14: They came in one night, then they took me when I'm sleeping inside my father's house. So from there, I spent 4 to 5 years in the bush.
15: And was it easy for you to talk to people about what you had gone through?
14: Yeah, it wasn't easy because you don't trust anybody. So we keep our secret and we keep silence. Yes.
13: The Comfort Dog Project has now helped over 120 trauma victims like Robert. But what makes these dogs so special? Here's Francis again.
14: I can share with my dog, Bailey, here. I can tell him what I went through. In a way, I will be releasing the heaviness of the traumatic events. So having a dog as a friend is a medicine in healing trauma.
0: Finally, Tato crisps are exported to more than 40 countries, but in England they haven't had a huge presence outside of Irish pubs and Irish sections in supermarkets. But now they're listed in the top things about Ireland, alongside Guinness, the poet Seamus Heaney, and of course the crack. So why do people love Tato crisps so much? Martin McConamara is an Irish food historian and author.
16: Seamus Heaney's most famous poem was about peeling potatoes while everyone else went to mass. It's a serious part of our sort of culture, our culinary culture. It was a fellow called Joe Spud Murphy who invented Tato back in 1954 in Moore Street in Dublin. And he was the first guy actually to invent a flavoured crisp as well with the cheese and onion. And then later on, he developed the salt and vinegar. The whole thing, I suppose, the same way you have a vacuum cleaner is known as a Hoover. Crisps in Ireland are just known as Tatos because that's how sort of eponymous they are.
11: And they go rather well with a certain drink.
16: Yeah, I had a Dutch expert over on sort of food and drink pairings a few years ago. And one of my colleagues in the audience asked, listen, what would go really well with Tatos? And he says, the best thing for Tatos, he would say, would be a pint of Guinness. And the reason for that was actually the nitrogen bubbles in it. A little bit like how champagne has all these fine bubbles in it. And hence you can serve champagne with a lot of spicy foods and different types of food. Seemingly Guinness and Tato is the perfect pairing.
11: There are different Tatos north and south of the border though, aren't there?
16: Yes, I suppose a bit like everything in Ireland, there's always some form of division, you know. So actually, 2 years after Joe Spud Murphy invented, you know, started the company, he sort of franchised a version of it to a northern company. They do taste different, you know, and I think they're probably the ones that are making most impact in London. But there are also the southern, you could say, the Republic or the southern version, which I actually prefer myself, you know, as a culinary expert.
0: You can't beat a packet of Tatos. You've been listening to The Newsroom with me, Charlotte Gallagher, and there's a summary coming up next.
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18: 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In 2019, Botswana reintroduced so-called trophy hunting.
21: 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So the country again benefits in different departments.
20: It's an emotive subject. 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
22: And together we host Good Bad Billionaire. Next on the BBC World Service, the story of the most successful team principal in Formula One history.
23: We're going to find out how Toto Wolff made his fortune from losing his father and abandoning his own racing dreams to making millions in venture capital during the early tech boom.
22: But Toto Wolff couldn't stay away from racing and turn Mercedes Formula One into one of the most valuable teams in the sport. Find out how he did that on Good Bad Billionaire, coming up right after the news.
0: BBC News with Charlotte Gallagher. In a landmark case, unionised workers at Samsung Electronics in South Korea have approved a profit-sharing deal, averting a strike at the world's largest memory chip maker. It's predicted that tens of thousands of staff could now receive an average annual bonus of almost $400,000 each. Lebanon says 31 people have been killed in Israeli strikes on Tuesday as its military expands the war against Hezbollah in spite of a nominal ceasefire. The IDF has told residents of vast areas of the south of Lebanon to leave their homes. A hospital in the city of Nabatea was among sites damaged on Tuesday. Israel also says it's attacked the new head of Hamas's military wing in Gaza, despite the ceasefire there. Mohammed Oda had been appointed after Israel killed his predecessor. Israel has repeatedly violated the truce agreed with Hamas in October. Bolivia's Congress has voted to make it easier for the president to deploy soldiers to break up roadblocks and protests against austerity, which have paralysed the country. President Rodrigo Paz has previously said he wouldn't use force to end them. The Brazilian Senator Flavio Bolsonaro has met Donald Trump at the White House in an attempt to shore up his scandal-hit presidential campaign. Brazilians will go to the polls in October. The veteran Texas Senator John Cornyn has lost a primary election to a challenger endorsed by Donald Trump. He's the latest high-profile Republican figure to be punished by the president for a perceived lack of loyalty. And a woman in Brazil has been found alive at sea more than 2 days after she went missing during a jet ski ride. Bruna da Silva disappeared off the coast of Sao Paulo State on Sunday. BBC News.
23: It's 2009 and we're in the German mountains. The air is thick with the smell of pine trees and petrol. We're at a racetrack so infamous it's called the Green Hell.
22: A tall man in a blue and white racing suit folds himself into his Porsche. Not any old Porsche, this car isn't actually street legal. It's designed for endurance and speed.
23: He whispers to himself,
22: "It's time to put my balls on the dashboard."
23: As he starts the engine.
22: In under 15 minutes, that man will be in an ambulance, unconscious. But in under 15 years, he'll be a billionaire.
23: Welcome to Good Bad Billionaire from the BBC World Service. Each episode, we pick a billionaire and find out how they made their money.
22: We take them from zero to their first million, and then from a million onto a billion.
23: My name is Xing Xing, and I'm a journalist, author, and podcaster.
22: And my name's Simon Jack, and I'm the BBC's business editor.
23: And that man with the distinctive accent so brilliantly reprised by Simon.
22: Sorry about that.
23: He is Toto Wolff, and you may know him from Netflix's show Drive to Survive, where he became a main character of Formula One.
22: He's loved by fans for his one-liners, delivered in his deep Austrian deadpan, as you've already heard, and his fierce and passionate rivalries.
23: But Toto is much more than just a TV personality. He's actually the most successful team principal in Formula One history. And if you don't know what that word means, it's basically the boss of a Formula One team. They run the team, they make the big decisions, they're responsible for the results on and off the track.
22: He's also the chief executive and co-owner of the Mercedes Formula One team.
23: And that dual role makes him unique among the team principals in Formula One today. It has also made him a billionaire, currently worth $2.5 billion.
22: Now, throughout his life, he's mixed money and motorsport, using venture capital to fund his love of racing.
23: But he's also gained a reputation for being a control freak, and he has spoken about the scars and demons of his past.
22: So what is it that drives Toto Wolff? Let's head back to the beginning to find out. Torger Christian Wolff was born in 1972 in Vienna, Austria. His mother was Polish and worked as an anesthesiologist. His father was Romanian. When Toto was young, he ran a very successful art transport freight company.
23: And they lived comfortably in an affluent neighbourhood, and Toto and his younger sister went to a prestigious French school. In fact, Toto, get this, speaks an astounding 6 languages in total: French, Polish, German, Italian, Spanish and English. Wow. But when Toto was 8, everything about his life changed.
22: Yes, Toto's father, age 30, was diagnosed with brain cancer. Then his business went, in Toto's words, belly up. And amid the family's health and financial turmoil, Toto's parents got divorced. Toto described the next decade as one of suffering for the family. It was formative, he said. I was 8 or 9 or 10 and I wanted to be in control, and I wasn't. Remember that thought. As his father's cancer progressed, Toto found himself taking on more caring responsibilities. And finally, after years of illness, his father died. Toto was 15. And he said he had a terrible guilt for the relief he felt.
23: And in 1989, at the age of 17, Toto clearly felt perhaps a bit liberated by this. He took a road trip to Amsterdam with some friends, and that would change his life. They borrowed a Peugeot 605 limousine, and they tried to cover 200 kilometres every hour on the German Autobahn. And on the trip, they made a pit stop in Germany at a motor racing complex called the Nürburgring to watch a friend compete in the Formula 3 championship.
22: Now, this was Toto's first time on a racetrack, and he instantly, he says, caught the bug. That evening, he went to a bar with some drivers, and in his words, there was nothing else anymore. It's like an identity I got. In that moment, he said to himself, I want to become a racing driver.
23: But Toto was a little bit late. At 17, most professional drivers start as children with go-karting, and he had never done any of that. In fact, he'd actually failed his driving test the first time around. His own driving teacher even told him, you in cars, that's not going to be very good. Ouch. And perhaps his teacher was right. Toto crashed his first car, a Volkswagen Beetle, into a tree while racing through some woods on a rainy day.
22: Yeah, boy racer.
23: Boy racer. I actually don't even have my driving license yet.
22: Do you not?
23: I know. I've tried.
22: You say yet. When are you going to be unleashed on the roads, do you think?
23: Well, I'm trying to make some complex calculations in my head. Maybe Toto Wolff could help with this. Trying to figure out how long it would take for me to do all the lessons and pass my driving test versus how long self-driving cars will get onto the roads here.
22: Ah, good question.
23: Because once that happens, will people need driving licenses?
22: Maybe not. Toto, though, was determined to race. He saved up two birthdays and Christmas presents to pay for a place at the Walter Lechner Racing School at the Österreichring racetrack in Austria. It's now called the Red Bull Ring. But after learning to race, he still needs money. Racing is incredibly expensive. Toto has estimated a driver must be able to spend, get this, 8 million euros in total to make it into Formula One through the grades, nowadays that is. But even just starting out is eye-wateringly expensive. He said if somebody's talented, very talented, you probably need to spend 1 million euros in karting. In his words, you need to have a sugar daddy or a rich daddy. Toto had neither.
23: So he needed to raise sponsorship. He gave a presentation to parents at his school on how they could invest in his career, and he raised enough to lease himself a racing car and start competing in the junior formulas. Meanwhile, he had been accepted to Vienna University to study economics, so his plan was to study and race at the same time.
22: Oh, that sounds like a cool thing to be at university. What are you doing this weekend? Oh, I'm sorry, I'm a racing driver at the weekend.
23: I can't attend the lecture, sorry, I'm racing.
22: He spent 3 years competing in Formula Ford, which is kind of like the minor league of motorsport.
23: And during this time, he'd won a legendary endurance race, the 1994 Nürburgring 24 Hours. But Toto was no Lewis Hamilton. His racing teacher, Walter Lechner, told him that he was too slow for Formula One and that he should go and do something useful instead. He's also, it's important to note, probably a little bit too tall to be a racer, particularly in F1. Some sources put Toto at 6'2", others at 6'5".
22: Yeah.
23: And that is quite large for a racing car.
22: It is.
23: Driver.
22: And every single thing on a Formula One racing car has to be as light as possible. And you've got to fit it all into quite a small space. So in a way, they're like mechanical jockeys. In 1994, at the peak of his junior career, disaster strikes. His sponsor pulled out after a series of high-profile and fatal crashes over a few weeks involving Ayrton Senna, Roland Ratzenberger and Carl Wendlinger. I remember that really well because Ayrton Senna, he's such a hero in his home country of Brazil. They had 3 days of national mourning after he died. So wow. He was a very big figure. And you could perhaps understand why sponsors said we don't want to be associated with a sport that looks so dangerous.
23: Mm. Well, without cash or sponsors, Toto has to shelve his dream. He takes an internship at an investment bank in Warsaw, but he remembers crying his eyes out during his lunch breaks. He pushes through and he started to learn about investment banking and the markets. And in his words, the next dream started. Over the next 2 years, he would rise through the ranks of that bank.
22: Yeah, his next move was from banking into sales management at an Austrian steel company. After 2 years there, he spotted an opportunity to set up his own consultancy business, acting as an agent for the same steel company in Poland. He built up a roster of clients before deciding to take a sabbatical in the US to figure out what he was going to do next.
23: So Toto heads to San Francisco for a few months at probably exactly the right time. This was the late 1990s, and the dot-com boom is well underway. And there he spots the growing potential in technology and decides to capitalize on it back in Vienna. He returns and in 1998 launches one of the first tech-focused venture capital firms in Europe, and he launched it with his childhood friend René Berger. They name it March 15 after the day it was established.
22: Toto found the most popular website in Austria, then called SMS.at, which was a free text messaging service run by a teenager called Marcus. He drove to meet Marcus in a Porsche. Marcus said Toto could have half the business if he could find him investors and if Marcus could borrow the Porsche. Mm. It's quite an interesting little thumbnail sketch, isn't it, of the kind of impressionable young people who are running tech businesses. I'll tell you what, you can have half the business if you let me drive your Porsche.
23: Yeah.
22: You know? So Toto found the investors. Marcus quickly sold his half for over $20 million. Toto kept hold of his stake, which in time would become much, much more valuable.
23: For the next couple of years, Toto identified more early Austrian internet and tech companies. He would raise funds for them by finding investors before selling them on for a profit.
22: According to Toto, they didn't have a single failure because we never paid for any of these investments ourselves. I came in with no money. I'd say, I'll raise money for you, make you a business plan, and if we're successful, I will become a shareholder, get shares for my trouble. So it was basically consulting for shares. If the company did well, we did well.
23: How unusual is that kind of setup?
22: I think it's pretty unusual that the people organising the deals aren't required to put some of their own money in. These days in private equity funds, you'll have limited partners, which are all the people who are investors in your fund. And you'll have a general partner who's the person who runs it, like Toto Wolff in this case. And that general partner would usually have to put in some money of their own because the other investors want them to have some skin in the game. This has got to matter to you financially. If you're going to ask me for money, I want to see the colour of your money going in as well. Yeah. So that is quite unusual, I'd say.
23: You've got to put your balls on the dashboard in Toto Wolff's words.
22: Balls on the dashboard. Yes. But at that time, it still would have required quite a lot of persuasive skills, quite a lot of charm. If you've seen him in interview, he's not the most, I wouldn't say the most charming guy in
23: a
22: way.
23: He's certainly got a way about him.
22: He's got a way about him. He's got a kind of gravitas and he's got a kind of directness about him, which may have impressed people.
23: I think maybe the art of selling is very underrated in tech, don't you think? When we discussed Elon Musk in our episode on him, you said that one of the most remarkable things about him wasn't the tech prowess, but the ability he had to sell people on his companies.
22: Yeah, he was the greatest salesman, greatest fundraiser in the world ever, is what some of the people who know him have told me. I have to say, my first job ever was selling advertising space in a computer magazine.
23: Were you good at it?
22: I was actually pretty good at it. I've got to say.
23: You're wasted in journalism.
22: But I tell you what, those sales skills about trying to pin someone down are incredibly valuable lessons, I think. Sometimes when you're trying to persuade someone to do an interview, those skills come right
23: very
22: back.
23: Very true. And I think if you're trying to get a job in tech, being charming actually gets you quite a long way.
22: Yeah. Anyway, in 2000, T-Mobile, the mobile telecoms company, bought a chunk of that company which he hung on to, remember, SMS.at, which had changed its name to UCP, in what was at that time Austria's largest ever private equity transaction. And it wouldn't be the last time Toto made money from this company. Within 2 years of founding March 15, Toto had made a profit of more than $30 million. So by the millennium, Toto's a multimillionaire, aged just 28.
23: While his venture capital fund was growing that bank account, Toto had never quite lost his love for motorsport.
22: And now he's got a few quid. So age 30, he returned to racing part-time, mainly with Grand Tourer cars, GT cars. These are kind of luxury high-performance vehicles. They're designed for fast but comfortable long-distance driving. His first year back, he came sixth in the FIA Gran Turismo World Championship. A few years later, he won the Dubai 24-hour race, a major round-the-clock race. It's a bit like the Le Mans 24-hour race, but done in Dubai.
23: And these are just races where you just race for 24 hours straight.
22: Yeah, you have to, you change drivers. Sometimes the cars will break down. You have a bunch of mechanics on board. Like I say, it's a test of endurance, both in driving and engineering terms.
23: Well, Toto was also starting to, at this point, mix business with pleasure. In 2002, he started a new venture, co-owning a racing driver management company with two-time Formula One world champion Mika Häkkinen. There, he looked after some young drivers who, in his words, drivers that were like me 10 years prior had no means, so I was paying for them. This included the early career of a Finnish Formula One driver, Valtteri Bottas.
22: He also had a boy of his own to look after at home because in 2002, Toto's first son was born. He'd recently married a woman called Stephanie, though there's very little information available about that relationship. We know they also had a daughter together and were together for the best part of a decade, probably divorcing in the late 2000s.
23: But let's get back to the money. And there was plenty more of it still to be made. In 2004, Toto and Renee founded another venture capital fund called March 16.
22: This fund was a bit larger. It had a team of 27 people, offices in Vienna, Berlin, Zurich, Tel Aviv, Warsaw. That text messaging company we've mentioned twice already, now called UCP, was sold to the American tech group Amdocs at a value of $275 million. So well worth hanging on to that one.
23: Yeah, well worth giving half a Porsche to a teenage boy.
22: Yeah, boy, I bet the other guys saw about that.
23: Well, there's another investment worth mentioning. After that big payout, Toto acquired a 49% stake in German company HWA, which builds and races Mercedes cars in Germany's domestic touring series. Engineer Hans-Werner Ulfrecht, whom the company is named after, described Toto, he can see round corners. When he makes a strategy, he is not only looking straight forward, he is also looking what is coming from the side. And HWA made him some serious money. He helped to take it public, which earned him $85 million.
22: So now we get to 2009. Toto's now 37 years old. He's come to the Nürburgring. The first track he'd ever stepped foot on, and the one that inspired him to race, remember, it's nicknamed the Green Hell. It was actually taken off the Grand Prix circuit in 1976 after Austria's greatest racing driver, Niki Lauda, had a very near fatal crash. I remember that one pretty well as well. He got very badly burnt, Niki Lauda. But Toto was attempting to beat the lap record for the Nordschleife, the North Loop, and the longest section, 13 miles long with around 170 corners. That's the thing about the Nürburgring. It is much longer than your average Formula One track. It goes right through the forest. It's quite a thing.
23: Well, quite a spectacle.
22: Yeah.
23: He was attempting to beat a lap time of 7 minutes, 7 seconds for a Grand Tourer car. And many friends, including Niki Lauda, told him it was stupid. Or as Toto put it, you had to squeeze your ass cheeks and commit. That is a real Toto Wolfism, I think. On his warm-up lap, Toto beat the record by almost 5 seconds, but he felt there was something wrong with the car and the tyres didn't feel quite right. But when it came to it, he pushed the worry out of his mind and he says, "This is where I broke my rule to take the calculated risk."
22: His tyre blew out in the most dangerous part of the track and he hit the guardrail at 180 miles an hour. The car spun 180 degrees, it smashed into steel barriers and recorded an impact of 27 G, 27 times the force of gravity. When the car finally stopped rolling, Toto got out of the car, took off his gloves, stepped over the guardrail and then collapsed. He was found on the grass and only regained consciousness in the ambulance.
23: He had severe concussion and a broken vertebrae. At the hospital, Toto initially thought that he was paralysed. He said, "In that moment, I said to myself, no more competitive racing." But he had no major lasting issues, thankfully, except that the crash had dislodged his olfactory nerve, so he couldn't smell or taste anything for 6 months.
22: I think that is quite a getaway. But the crash did bring him something. After his accident, he got a call from a Scottish driver called Susie Stoddart, who was racing cars for HWA. She called to wish him well on behalf of HWA Mercedes drivers, just passing on the respect from everyone in the organisation. At that point, they didn't know each other that well. But as Susie remembered, it was supposed to be a 10-minute call. It lasted an hour. And after 8 months of dating, they got engaged and married 2 years later and went on to have a son in 2017. So something good came out of the crash.
23: Something very good came out of the crash. I mean, it also meant that Toto stopped racing himself, but instead he got more involved in the business side of racing, and that will be absolutely pivotal to how he becomes a billionaire. 7 months after the crash, he bought a 16% stake in Williams Racing Team, getting a seat on the board. And Williams was a pioneering team in Formula One. They held multiple world championships in the 80s and 90s, but they had been struggling to recapture that old dominance.
22: And although his role was initially financial, it did bring him closer into the sport that he loved, of course. In 2011, he advised Williams on their IPO, their sale of shares. And by July 2012, he increased his involvement by becoming an executive director, a role just below or alongside what's known as the team principal.
23: And that year, Williams got its first race win in 8 years at the Spanish Grand Prix. And to celebrate, Toto and Susie ate tacos on the beach. And she told Toto, "Remember this moment, we're Grand Prix winners for the first time."
22: And success gets you noticed. He got a call from Daimler, the parent company of Mercedes-Benz. Mercedes had entered Formula One a few years earlier, but Daimler wanted to know why they weren't doing very well. Toto told them they needed to spend more money. Mercedes was spending less than Williams. And you've got to remember, mainly, Formula One is a competition between two teams of engineers, and whoever's got the best engineers tends winning. I would say 95% of success is having the fastest car. The other 5% is having the best driver. And they will still say it's still worth paying tens of millions to a really good driver, because that extra 0.1 of a second on a lap can make the difference between winning and losing. This is a mind-bogglingly expensive sport to get into.
23: Well, they needed money to do all this stuff. And by this point, Toto had a lot of it. He became an owner of the Mercedes Formula One team, buying a 30% stake, which Forbes estimated cost him $50 million. And at the same time, they offered him a job. So within months of joining Williams, Toto then moved on to Mercedes, becoming their executive director. Bad news for Williams. Well, at the point that Toto joined Mercedes, Lewis Hamilton was already their driver alongside Nico Rosberg. Under Toto's leadership and with Lewis behind the wheel, Mercedes became an unstoppable force. Between 2014 and 2021, they took home the Constructors' Championship 8 years in a row. That is the record for the most number of consecutive wins. And Lewis took home the Drivers' Championship 7 years, which means he jointly holds a record with Michael Schumacher. And with every win, by the way, Mercedes was also earning millions in prize money, because this is also a very, very financially incentivized sport. In 2020, the team earned over $70 million.
22: I'd be very surprised if $70 million covered their costs for that season. And worth saying that you talked about the Constructors' Championship is very important. For car manufacturers, it's a shop window of engineering prestige, because actually some of the technology that gets developed on Formula One makes it into road cars eventually.
23: It is a huge commercial saying, well, you can't quite make Formula One, but you can drive one of our cars
22: exactly.
23: For consumers.
22: And as Mercedes' success grew, so did Toto's reputation. He's steering them to win after win after win. And it's worth taking a moment to describe an F1 season. The whole shebang, this caravan of parts and people moves every week from country to country. It's a bit like a sort of touring engineering circus. Toto says he'll fly around 600 hours during the racing season and can spend 300 nights out of the year in hotels.
23: So team principals are in fierce competition, but they also spend so much of their time together. It's sort of like a weird bunker mentality. They're also constantly interviewed by the press about each other. Toto has said it's an alpha male thing. You want to beat the other guy.
22: For years, Toto's arch rival was Red Bull Racing's then team principal Christian Horner. In 2021, Toto sent an all-staff email from the engineers to the cooks that they should find their opposite number at Red Bull and look at them every day, put the picture right in front of you so you know whom to beat.
23: What are the cooks saying?
22: I've got to make a better egg.
23: Well, Christian Horner has said that Toto is, in his words, a tax evader in Monaco who runs his team from a distance and someone very driven by the balance sheet and a control freak. In response, Toto said, his statements no longer trigger any emotions in me because it shoots in all the directions. Toto, in fact, has compared Christian to a yapping terrier dog.
22: Ooh, ouch.
23: Yeah, I can't imagine Christian Horner was very happy about that.
22: But it is true that Toto is the only team principal who's also a significant co-owner of the team. But Toto insists, I would give up every single penny of the profits to win.
23: Well, let's get back to the money, because some big changes at Formula One were about to help Toto's journey to a billion. In 2017, Liberty Media bought Formula One for approximately $8 billion, and in the process, finally pushing Formula One's owner Bernie Ecclestone out. Now, this deal was the start of a new era for the sport that had been declining in popularity.
22: Yeah, that's right. After the Bernie Ecclestone years, because Bernie Ecclestone turned it from a pretty marginal sport into this world-beating...
23: It was sexy, it was glamorous.
22: It was sexy, it was glamorous, but it had begun to just sort of plateau or decline in popularity. But then its profile was about to get a boost, because in 2019, Netflix released Drive to Survive, a documentary following the teams each race season. And it brought a new, young and female audience to the sport, because it reframed Formula One from a technical sport into more of a human drama. The show proved so popular it drew record crowds to races. More races were added to the schedule, including Miami and Las Vegas.
23: Toto has compared the show, this is interesting, to Keeping Up with the Kardashians.
22: Yeah.
23: And if that's the case, then Toto probably is Kim. He is the breakout star. And if you watch Drive to Survive,
22: yeah,
23: it does sometimes feel more like a reality show,
22: yeah, yeah,
23: than straight documentary.
22: In 2021, Formula One introduced a cost cap, which limited the amount of money a team can spend during a calendar year to $145 million. I told you it was more than $70 million that they won in that season.
1: And that's quite interesting because up to that point, the bigger the company, the more they could spend. You've got a massive advantage.
2: Yeah, the more money you can throw at it.
1: Meanwhile, Red Bull's young teammate, a guy called Max Verstappen, was proving himself to be a once-in-a-generation driver. And after a competitive and divisive season, Max clinched the championship from Lewis at the final race in Abu Dhabi after a very controversial call by the then race director, Michael Massey. And it denied Lewis Hamilton a record-breaking eighth world championship title.
2: Yeah.
1: And it was later deemed human error by the FIA, the governing body. And Toto said the best man that day didn't win, and it's still something that stings. If you're Lewis Hamilton, that's probably one of the biggest disappointments of your entire life.
23: And this brought an end to Mercedes' winning streak, with Christian Horner's Red Bull taking the lead for the next few seasons. And that meant less prize money for Toto, but that didn't really matter because of the increase in popularity of the sport overall, because more eyeballs on Formula One meant more sponsorship money.
1: One of the first things you notice about Formula One, if you're new to the sport, is the amount of advertising that is on trackside, yeah, on the drivers' clothing, on the cars. There isn't a spare inch on anything that hasn't got some global logo on it, because it's a big global sport.
23: And there have been, you know, there is some criticism that Formula One and racing in general is sort of a means for these companies, some of whom can be quite controversial, like petrochemical companies, to essentially sports wash their reputation.
1: Yeah, and if you remember what happened during the Qatar World Cup, there was a lot of talk about sports washing then, which is saying that, you know, in countries which have questionable human rights records, for example, that the awarding of major sporting events to them helps them bolster their global prestige in a way that some people feel uncomfortable with. The same accusation has been levelled at Formula One. Formula One has always maintained that bringing the sport to these regions opens them up to the world and forces engagement on critical issues.
23: But the difference is that once you get a Formula One race, you're usually hosting that Formula One race for a long time, unlike the Olympics.
1: Yeah, and what's also interesting about it is that there was a time when Formula One was seen as the, you know, literally the kind of apogee, the zenith of sort of gas-guzzling petrol cars. And if you think about the emissions, not only on the cars around the track, but moving the entire shebang from country to country, like all green stuff, it seems to have fallen slightly further down the agenda. Who knows why that is? What's going to be very interesting is that if you talk to the engineers, they'll say that the drivers are only a small part of it. It may not be long before we have, I don't know, Meta versus OpenAI or whatever. It'll have to be two artificial intelligence racing against each other. We'll take out the humans completely. Anyway, let's get back to why we're here, which is the money.
23: By 2023, Mercedes Formula One's value was estimated at $3.8 billion. That's a 274% rise from 2019. And this made it the second most valuable team in the sport behind Ferrari, which, you know, occupies that top spot due to a long-established heritage. It's also worth noting at this point that Williams had the lowest valuation at $725 million. So it's actually a pretty good move by Toto to jump
1: ship.
23: Interestingly, Forbes actually credits the increase in value largely to the rule changes that reduced spending, thereby forcing teams to become more profitable.
1: Because the temptation would have been to spend every last penny on trying to win. When that is capped, you become more profitable. So I find that very interesting. And let's not forget, of course, the important bit about this is that Toto owns a third of the team. So in 2023, Forbes estimated he had become a billionaire worth $1.6 billion.
23: So that's where our billionaire story ends. On the Good Bad Billionaire podcast, we've also scored him on a set of billionaire categories: wealth, controversy, power, and legacy. You can find that by searching for Good Bad Billionaire wherever you get your podcasts. There we also have over 80 episodes exploring the lives of the super rich, from celebrities to CEOs.
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0: Yes, here's a duck. And you want to back off them hogs? 10, 4, about 5 miles or so. 10, roger. Them hogs is getting intense up here.
1: By the time we got into Tulsa Town, we had 85 trucks in all. But they's a roadblock up on the Cloverleaf, and them bears is wall to wall. Yeah, them smokies as thick as bugs on a bumper. They even had a bear in the air. I says, calling all trucks, this here is the duck. We about to go

0: Big Ben. 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Yeah, them hogs are starting to close up my sinuses. Mercy sakes, you better back off another 10.
1: Well, we rolled up Interstate 44 like a rocket sled on rails. We tore up all of our swindle sheets and left them setting on the scales. By the time we hit that Chi-town, them bears was getting smart. They'd brought up some reinforcements from the Illinois National Guard. There's armored cars and tanks and jeeps and rigs of every size. Yeah, them chicken coops was full of bears and choppers filled the skies. Well, we shot the line, we went for broke with 1,000 screaming trucks and 11 long-haired friends of Jesus in a chartreuse microbus.
0: Yeah, rubber duck to sodbuster. Come on there, yeah. 10-4 sodbuster. Listen, you want to put that microbus in behind that suicide jockey? Yeah, he's hauling dynamite and he needs all the help he can get.
1: Well, we laid a strip for the Jersey Shore and prepared to cross the line. I could see the bridge was lined with bears, but it didn't have a doggone dime. I says, Pigpen, this here's a rubber duck. We just ain't gonna pay no toll. So we crashed the gate doing 98. I says, let them truckers

0: Four, Big Ben, what's your 20?
1: Omaha.
0: Well, they ought to know what to do with them hogs out there for sure. Well, mercy sakes, good buddy. We're going to back on out here, so keep the bugs off your glass and the bears off your tail. 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
3: Welcome to Outside Source with me, James Reynolds, live from the floor of the BBC's newsroom in central London. We'll turn in the programme to the ongoing outbreak of Ebola in parts of the Democratic Republic of Congo. It's not just disease that people on the ground have to fight, it is conflict as well. And the ongoing conflict in the country is hampering the Ebola outbreak response, according to the head of the World Health Organization. Dr. Tedros Adhanom Ghebreyesus said that the east of the country was at the center of a catastrophic collision of disease and conflict, with the Ebola outbreak in Ituri province outpacing the response. Dr. Tedros has said that the WHO cannot build community trust or isolate the sick whilst bombs are falling. And we've spoken on this program about the very real difficulties aid agencies face in getting help to those who need it in areas of conflict. We'll bring you the latest.
4: BBC News, I'm John Shea. The Israeli army is carrying out strikes on Tyre in southern Lebanon after issuing an evacuation order for people in the city and its surrounding areas. The IDF says it's targeting Hezbollah command centres there. Here's Sebastian Usher.
5: What we've seen in the last two or three days is a real stepping up from Israel of its offensive against Hezbollah in Lebanon. And now there were warnings earlier today for Nabatea, and now we're hearing the city of Tyre. Now, of course, a lot of people have moved out of Tyre, but this is a major, major city in Lebanon. And this is for the whole of Tyre and also all the camps around it. So this is a major step forward. The Israelis say they're doing this because of an increasing threat from Hezbollah, its explosive drones that it's been sending both against its forces in Lebanon and against its communities in northern Israel.
4: Iranian state TV says Iran has received a preliminary unofficial draft of a memorandum of understanding with the US on ending their war. State TV said the framework would see Iran restore commercial shipping through the Strait of Hormuz to pre-war levels within a month. In return, the US would withdraw military forces from Iran's vicinity and lift a naval blockade. The White House has said the reported memorandum of understanding was a complete fabrication. From Washington, here's Bernd de Busman.
6: The White House has kind of denied those 14 points being reported by Iranian state media. Earlier today, they insisted that the talks were going nicely, as they put it, and all they repeated was Trump's red line that Iran cannot have a nuclear weapon. I think some of those points that had been reported had already started raising some eyebrows here in Washington, just the mechanics of it.
4: The head of the World Health Organization has called for an immediate ceasefire in the Eastern Democratic Republic of Congo so that health workers can contain the spread of Ebola. He said the region was facing a catastrophic collision of disease and conflict, with new cases outpacing efforts to contain the outbreak. Uganda has announced that it will temporarily close its border with the DRC to help contain it. Kate Kamatu is from the International Federation of Red Cross and Red Crescent Societies based in Kinshasa.
7: What has become critical for us at this case end point is that even as we have population movement, is to talk to people with clear information that is timely. We are coordinating with the government and other organizations to ensure that we are coordinating, because at this point, coordination becomes critical to ensure that we stop the spread of the virus.
4: A German court has sentenced a former member of the far-left militant group, the Red Army faction, to 13 years in prison. Daniele Kletter was convicted for carrying out a string of armed robberies between 1999 and 2016. She went on trial last year after 30 years on the run. World News from the BBC. The Attorneys General of New York and New Jersey say they've issued a subpoena to FIFA, requesting information about its ticketing practices for the upcoming World Cup. The officials cited recent media reports suggesting that fans may have been misled about seat locations and that FIFA's public statements and ticket releases may have contributed to soaring prices. The head of the UK's cyber intelligence and security agency, GCHQ, has warned that Russia is relentlessly targeting critical infrastructure, democratic processes and public trust in Britain and the rest of Europe. And Keist Butler said GCHQ was working tirelessly to fend off cyber attacks and to counter what she called reckless sabotage and assassination attempts. Bolivia's government says at least 7 people have died and more than 320 have been arrested since protests erupted at the start of May, paralysing large parts of the country with roadblocks. The protests against austerity measures and cuts to fuel subsidies are also calling for the resignation of President Rodrigo Paz. Italy's highest court of appeal has ruled that a hotel was acting lawfully when it refused to provide tap water to a tourist. The woman had unsuccessfully argued that that water is a universal human right. Here's Sarah Rainsford.
8: The woman from Rome was staying in a high-end hotel in northern Italy when she asked for tap water with her meal. She was refused and offered only expensive bottled water instead. So she went to court, arguing that access to a natural resource was a right and should come as standard in a hotel. She lost, and now the appeals court here in Rome has confirmed that restaurants can set their own policy, including what type of water they offer. The hotel's lawyer told the BBC the woman could have got tap water elsewhere in the hotel, including her room, just not at the restaurant. So, from fancy hotels to pasta joints for tourists, getting charged a small fortune for water won't change.
4: BBC News.
3: You're listening to Outside Source on the BBC World Service. With me, James Reynolds, live from our newsroom here in central London. The live pictures in front of me are showing President Trump addressing a cabinet meeting in Washington at the White House. If he says anything significant relating to the war with Iran, we will bring that to you. But we want to turn now to the Democratic Republic of Congo. The head of the World Health Organization has called for an immediate ceasefire in the eastern part of the country so that health workers can contain the spread of Ebola. Dr. Tedros Adhanom Ghebreyesus also said that the region was facing a catastrophic collision of disease and conflict, with new cases outpacing the efforts to contain the outbreak. Neighbouring Uganda has announced that it will temporarily close its border with the DRC with immediate effect. Let's bring in our correspondent, Emery Makumeno, who is in the capital, Kinshasa. Kinshasa is on the other side of the country to the outbreak, more than 1,500 kilometres away. And Emery, has there been much response to the fact that Uganda, an important neighbour, has closed its borders with the DRC?
9: Well, the decision has just been made, and I believe it comes as a big surprise to the people who use quite in large number the traffic along the borders. It's mostly small traders who cross from one side to the others that are going to be impacted by this decision. But this is not new. A week after at the declaration of the outbreak by the DRC authorities on the May 15, Uganda, a week after, decided to close the air traffic between the two countries. So this should not come as a surprise. We know that there are few exceptions, including schools that, pupils who study in Uganda and across from the DRC, and few humanitarian and also Ebola responders can still cross the borders.
3: And are we expecting Dr. Tedros from the WHO, the leader of the WHO, to visit areas in the DRC?
9: Yes, he is due to Bunia on Friday, we understand. That's a provisional agenda. We understand that it's to coordinate the response here, and also know what's the priority to allocate the scanty resources. WHO has pledged roughly 4 million already, so they are certainly keen to talk with Congolese authorities and find out where they need that money the most.
3: And Dr. Tedros Adhanom Ghebreyesus has spoken about conflict being a real problem, stopping aid from getting where it needs. When you look at the part of the country where there is the outbreak of Ebola, which armed groups are responsible for that conflict?

0: operation named Suja, who are, tasked to neutralize quite a number of armed groups. The conflict has provoked at least 6 million displaced, and in Ituri we have at least 1 million, with lots of internally displaced, even in the capital city of Ituri, Bunia.
1: And when it comes to those armed groups being willing to let aid workers go by, what do those armed groups say?
0: Well, so far they are all concerned. We understand that even some militia were admitted, and some of them, like in Mongwalu, lost some of their leaders, which also provoked a lot of attention around Mongwalu. Health workers have been able to move despite this security threat. They've gone to, they are actually deploying in Mongwalu, they are actually deploying in other health zones that they've notify the outbreak, but they know that this area is highly insecure, and they are having to cope with this in their planning or design of the response.
1: Emery Makumeno, our correspondent in the capital, Kinshasa, many thanks. This is Outside Source, to a story from Germany now, where a court has sentenced a former member of the far-left armed militant group, the Red Army faction, to 13 years in prison. Daniela Kletter went on trial last year after she'd spent the previous 30 years on the run from the law. Our Europe Digital editor, Paul Kirby, has the details.
2: 67-year-old woman, and yes, she was on the run for more than 30 years. This was a woman who was a member of a very violent anti-capitalist group, which was around for some decades between the 1970s and 1990s. And they carried out 34 killings over those years, especially in the early years. Now, Daniela Kletter was involved in a sort of third iteration of that group, known as Baader-Meinhof Gang or the Red Army Faction. And she joined around the early 90s. She became very significant in that group as a member. Now, this trial was very much to do with what happened after that gang fell apart. They disbanded at the end of the 1990s. She was convicted of a string of armed robberies. She and two other men were involved in armed robberies in the north of Germany and in the west of Germany. They never found the two men who were involved with her, but they caught her because of a very bright investigative journalist who basically used AI facial identity software, comparing a picture of her on a wanted poster from back in the day with faces that he found on the internet. So he was able to locate her. She was using the name Claudia, and she was living in a very unassuming street in Berlin, in an area called Kreuzberg. And in February 2024, she was arrested and whisked away to northern Germany, and that's where her trial began in 2025, last year. And now, go around full circle, she's been sentenced to 13 years in jail.
1: Just going back a bit, the journalists used AI to find the militant on the run. Do the police think maybe they should have done that?
2: Well, I guess they probably should have done, but the trail had gone cold. She was involved in these robberies between 1999 and 2016. Now, there were many robberies, but she was ultimately convicted of involvement in eight of these. So, you know, as I said, in the north and the west. And the trail had run cold. She was a 67-year-old woman. She looked very different, although nothing had been done to her face. She was living under the name Claudia.
1: Not in hiding, apart from the name change.
2: No, you're absolutely right. She was living basically in full view of everybody. She was just a normal 67-year-old woman. She walked her dog. She spoke to her neighbours. She wasn't in hiding. She was just living in Berlin as anyone would.
1: Her neighbours been contacted to say, did you know who you were living next to for all those years? Do we know that?
2: Yeah, well, I mean, she's been, people have been speaking to the BBC this morning. My colleague Jess Parker has been speaking to a chap called Hamza, who basically said, yeah, she was a perfectly normal woman, walked her dog. I used to talk to her regularly.
1: And it's important to emphasise, isn't it, just how big the Red Army faction, the Baader-Meinhof Gang, were almost in the public consciousness of West Germany, as it then was, and of wider Europe at the time.

0: A very violent anti-capitalist group that became a thing off the back of the Vietnam War protests in the early 1970s. And as you say, they were very, very violent. They carried out a string of violent attacks, which included murders. And some of the most notorious killings were in 1977. I mean, I remember when I was young, and I'm sure you do, James, as well, the killing of Hans-Martin Schleyer, who was a very leading industrial figure in Germany. He was kidnapped in 1977, and his body was eventually found a month later, after more than 30 days in captivity.
1: You mentioned that other members of the group had not been found. Are the police or other investigative journalists seeing if they're still alive and living in the open somewhere?
0: I think Kletta's problem was that her face was out there on the internet. And these two men, who are obviously of a certain age, they have decided clearly not to put their faces out online, so they are not as visible as perhaps she was. They are still on the run. We don't know where they are. They could well be outside Germany by now.
1: Paul Kirby, our Europe digital editor. This is Outside Source on the BBC World Service. The US space agency NASA has released details of its next steps to build a permanent base on the moon. And the US also wants to land Americans back on the moon before President Trump leaves office in 2029. It won't, however, be exploring alone. NASA is competing with China, which is forging ahead with its own plans to land humans on the moon by 2030. Well, what will a permanent moon base look like? How will China and the United States compete or collaborate in space and on the moon? To answer these questions, we're joined by three experts. Dr. Ryan Watkins is program scientist with the Exploration Science Strategy and Integration Office at NASA headquarters. Dr. Jill Stewart is from the London School of Economics, where she's an expert in the politics, ethics, and law of outer space exploration and exploitation. And Clive Neal is professor of planetary geology at the University of Notre Dame in the United States. Thanks so much to three of you who have extremely long job titles, which I've wasted half the program explaining, but that's very important because of the expertise that you have. To Dr. Jill Stewart, firstly, it turns out that we're not very good at sharing and collaborating on Earth, given the fact that we do a news program about so many of the world's conflicts. Would it be better? How do we know if it would be any better on the moon?
2: Well, good question, and thanks for having me on. It has been a lot of tradition of collaboration in space, and part of that is actually for sort of rational strategic reasons. So having alliances with other countries that want to work together on space activity has helped geopolitically. So for example, during the Cold War, the United States was working with other aligned countries on space activities, and the same went for the Soviet Union. And so even though it is kind of seems noble and altruistic, there is also an underlying strategic opportunity there. So for that reason, I think we can actually be optimistic about there being collaboration, both from the United States with partners, but also for China with their partners.
1: And Dr. Ryan Watkins, what would a permanent moon base hope to achieve?
3: So NASA's plans for a permanent moon base, this is a really new, bold undertaking, and we're aiming to establish the first sustained human presence on the lunar surface. This is part of NASA's Artemis Deep Space exploration efforts. And we'll be taking a phased approach to build this up, starting with robotic missions, moving on to cargo landings and technology demonstrations, and then hoping to evolve into a continuously inhabited lunar base, again, designed to support this longer duration, sustained human presence on the moon. This will help us to enable, you know, long-term exploration, start testing out technologies and scientific investigations needed to move on to Mars. And also just being on the lunar surface for a long period of time will allow us to uncover a lot about the early history of our solar system and our own planet. So the geological record of the first billion years or so of the Earth-Moon history, which includes the rise of life on Earth, has been lost on Earth, but we can find it on the moon. So that's some of the things we're hoping to do with this new permanent moon base.
1: That's quite a list. And Professor Clive Neal, your ears must have perked up when you heard mention of geology. And I know it's been so important in the past to NASA. In the final Apollo mission, it was made sure that a geologist got on board in order to carry out proper scientific research on the lunar surface. What are you hoping to learn from a permanent lunar base as a geologist?
4: As a geologist, I mean, everything is built on geology. So if we're going to build a moon base, we need to understand the geology And it's great to see NASA coming out of the mission mindset and getting into a campaign culture. We're building upon missions, building upon previous missions. So the exploration is going to become very, very intense. And as we've seen with Apollo, there are magnificent scientific discoveries that will be made. I think we can all agree on that. And it's also important, I think, to look at history of exploration. We get more done with international cooperation with International Space Station than we do with a competition, because Apollo only lasted less than 3 years.
1: And Dr. Watkins, working at NASA headquarters, there have been previous announcements over the years of ambitions to go to Mars, ambitions for this and ambitions for that, and they haven't quite worked out. What degree of confidence do you have that a permanent lunar base would actually work?
3: Yeah, we have a lot of confidence in these endeavors. So we've actually already been making great strides, even in the past few months since Moonbase was first announced. We're utilizing the commercial lunar payload services model that we've already been proving and evolving in NASA. We'll be using this to help help us move forward in getting assets to the moon and technology demonstrations. So we're really going to be leveraging those existing programs to kind of help us move forward towards Moonbase, obviously integrating with the Artemis program as well. So we think that, you know, this is really going to strengthen American leadership in space, bring other nations together, and we do have full confidence that we'll be able to see a sustained human presence on the moon in the next few years.
1: Dr. Jill Stewart, given you're an expert in the politics of outer space exploration, who, if anyone, owns the moon?
2: That's a great question. So that's one of the things that we're thinking about as we prepare to have permanent lunar bases on the surface. And the answer is that no one does. So way back in 1967, we established the main treaty that governs outer space, the Outer Space Treaty of 1967. And it says that no country may lay sovereign claim to any celestial territory. So in short, the answer is nobody. But we will have these bases that will be sort of in certain locations. There's an analogy to be drawn with Antarctica, where we have scientific bases, but Antarctica is also technically neutral territory. But there are further conversations to be had about using the resources, such as extracting water from the lunar surface, and the legality of around that, which we still are having conversations about.
1: We do have an audience question for you three. Let's listen.
5: This is Enrique Hall from Mexico. Regarding space exploration, does NASA or any other international organizations, institutions, consider sustainability in space? Thank you.
1: That's probably one for you, Dr. Ryan Watkins.
3: Yeah, you know, that's a good question. It's definitely something that we do discuss a lot. You know, we do value sustainability and utilizing, you know, best practices along those lines. Again, you know, exactly what that looks like for Moonbase, I think, is still being worked out, and will definitely be part of conversations moving forward.
1: And looking at what might be explored on the surface of the moon, Clive Neal, is it easier to train an astronaut to be a geologist or to teach a geologist to be an astronaut?
4: Wow, that's a good question. Well, obviously we can do both. We've learned that during Apollo. I think that the science return certainly benefited from having a trained geologist on the surface in Apollo 17. It brought back the most samples of any of the missions. It explored further, and it's still a treasure trove of material to look at even today, and we're still making new discoveries from that. So I think that we're now in a new era, and resources will become very important. And it's not only resources for use in situ, but potential for resources to make society better down here on Earth. Mentioning the legal aspects of that, yes, it's certainly under discussion, but there is certainly a lot of movement in terms of moving towards being able to do this. And if that's sustainable, we have to define what we mean by sustainable. And that's a big thing about that word. Is we need to get everybody using the same definition for sustainability in space.
1: And Dr. Jill Stewart, would you envisage a time in which there would be actual colonizers on the moon in terms of people who went out to live there for however long a period, and whose laws would they follow?
2: Yeah, I mean, that's certainly the intention. I think we would use the word settlement rather than colonize. Colonization is quite a loaded term. But yes, I think the idea that there would be permanent settlement there, initially very much for scientific purposes, and the legal infrastructure in place would be based on the main treaties that we have to govern outer space. But as Professor Neil said, we're sort of starting to unpack some of these legal ideas in order to move with the technological and political development that we are seeing. So I would also see some more sort of lunar surface specific regulations coming into place, hopefully based on a widespread agreement. But that remains to be seen.
1: And Dr. Watkins from NASA, you will surely know that there are many people around the world who say we have enough problems on the Earth, and that the money that might be used for space might just be better used for those on Earth who need to eat, who need to do other things. How would you respond to them?
3: Yeah, no, I mean, it is a concern that we hear come up, periodically. But I would say that, this money that we are using for something like a moon base and sustained human exploration on the lunar surface and ultimately Mars, it is actually helping those of us on Earth, being somewhere where we can learn about our planet's own history, learn how to better care for it, and how to, live off world should, we ever need to do that for, who knows what reason in the future. Again, we're understanding how our bodies respond to deep space. Again, there are lots of things that can be done, especially on the lunar surface or in the lunar vicinity, that can really just help us understand our own planet, which can therefore improve our own lives, especially as we develop new technologies, that can ultimately be used in healthcare and everyday life. So I would counter that to say, we are still benefiting humanity by going off planet.
1: And Dr. Stewart, is there an agreement among all space exploration companies and countries that all information is shared?
2: That's a tricky question. So the United States has released what they call the Artemis Accords in 2020, which talks about sharing of information and transparency. Only, I believe, 66 countries have signed up to that, and notably not China and Russia. And so, this is one of the discussions that we're having. And you mentioned the fact that we also have commercial entities that are now active in space. They fall within their individual countries' laws. So technically, they still fall within the state-centric, country-centric legal framework that's in place, but it is getting more complicated and messier.
1: Just a final question to throw out to all of you. We've seen astronauts recruited from different backgrounds, we've seen different specialities, we've seen astronauts at different ages, including John Glenn up to age 77. Are any of you interested in thinking maybe the best place for me to study the subject that I'm an expert on is not from Earth but from the moon?
2: I'm happy to go first and not for me.
1: Right, okay, that's one down.
3: No, I would gladly strap on a spacesuit and go learn a thing or two that I've always wondered about the moon from the moon.
1: And Professor Clive Deal?
4: I would say that given my age, going into microgravity would be good for my back. Yeah, I would love to do that, but I think my good lady wife would have another opinion about that. But we'll see if I'm allowed.
1: We will see. Clive Neil, Professor of Planetary Geology at the University of Notre Dame in the US, Dr. Jill Stewart at the London School of Economics, and Dr. Ryan Watkins at NASA headquarters. To all three of you, thank you so much. 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Please do stay with us.
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7: When Samuel Perry's drama teacher father passed in a motoring accident, he turned his dad's lessons into masterclasses and went viral. Millions clamoured to watch and fame fast approached as hilarious persona Brother Shaggy became an online sensation.
6: That's followed by Witness History, learning about the fight for indigenous women's equality in Mexico.
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1: You're listening to Outside Source on the BBC World Service, live from our newsroom here in central London. Migration has been one of the big stories of the age in whichever continent you might happen to live in. Well, on this programme in a few minutes' time, we'll report on the fact that nearly 300 people from Ghana, including women and children, have been repatriated from South Africa, where they've been living. They have arrived in the Ghanaian capital of Accra. We will bring you the story.
10: BBC News, I'm John Shea. The Israeli military has launched strikes on Tyre in southern Lebanon after issuing an evacuation order for the city and surrounding areas. The IDF says it's targeting Hezbollah command centres there. Israel has been intensifying its bombing in response to what it says are increased drone attacks. Iranian state TV says Iran has received an initial draft of a memorandum of understanding with the US on ending their war. It said the framework would see Iran reopen the Strait of Hormuz and the US lift its naval blockade. The White House called the report a complete fabrication. The head of the World Health Organization has called for an immediate ceasefire in the Eastern Democratic Republic of Congo so that health workers can contain the Ebola outbreak. Uganda has closed its border with the DRC to stop the spread of the disease. Ukraine's defense minister says the military is launching what he called a logistics lockdown on the Russian army. Mikhailo Fedorov said strike operations were being scaled up to systematically destroy Russian supply lines. A former member of the German revolutionary group, the Baader-Meinhof gang, has been jailed for 13 years for carrying out a string of armed robberies. Daniele Klatter was finally caught in a flat in Berlin after evading the authorities for more than 30 years. Bolivia's government says at least 7 people have died and more than 320 have been arrested since demonstrations erupted at the start of the month. Trade unions and indigenous groups have been blocking roads to protest against the president's austerity policies and cuts to fuel subsidies. And the US states of New York and New Jersey have launched an investigation into FIFA's ticketing practices for the upcoming World Cup. The probe follows anger from fans over high prices and concerns that people may have been misled over seat locations in the New Jersey stadium that's hosting the final and 7 other matches. BBC News.
1: You're listening to Outside Source on the BBC World Service. We're live from our newsroom here in central London. President Trump is still addressing cabinet members in the cabinet room at the White Office. I should say our team has been keeping an eye on what he's had to say. He said that Iran is, in his words, negotiating on fumes and has no choice but to make a deal to end the war. Let's listen to what he had to say.
11: Iran is very much intent. They want very much to make a deal. So far, they haven't gotten there. We're not satisfied with it, but we will be. We will be either that or we'll have to just finish the job. But their Navy is gone, as I've said 1,000 times. Their Navy is gone. Their Air Force is gone. Everything's gone, and they're negotiating on fumes. But we'll see what happens. Maybe we have to go back and finish it. Maybe we don't. Right now, I mean, you can speak to Steve Witkoff and Jared. They're doing a good job, but right now I think it looks like they want to just make a deal. They want to. I don't think they have a choice. They're just going back to the internet because they're getting clobbered. Their economy is in free fall. They have 250% inflation. Their money has no value. Their whole economic system is broken down. They thought they were going to outweigh me, you know. We'll outweigh him. He's got the midterms. I don't care about the midterms. Look what happened last night. That was the prelude to the midterms. People understand it. They know that, very simple, Iran cannot have a nuclear weapon. I'm doing that for the world. I'm not doing it just for us.
1: President Trump speaking to a cabinet meeting in Washington. Well, another front on the war in the Middle East has been Israel against Hezbollah, the militia in Lebanon, which is funded and backed by Iran. The Israeli army says it's carrying out strikes on Tyre in southern Lebanon after issuing an evacuation order for people in the city and its surrounding areas. Southern Lebanon has been a stronghold of Hezbollah for many years. Earlier, residents of the city of Nabatea and several other towns were also told to leave. Our correspondent Lina Sinjab is in the Lebanese capital, Beirut, monitoring events in the south. What have you heard?
12: Well, these evacuation orders have been ongoing despite what we hear about a ceasefire, but actually we don't see any ceasefire in the south. You know, airstrikes on a daily basis, death toll rising on a daily basis, but the last 24 hours was really intense escalation, over 120 airstrikes yesterday and more evacuation orders today. The Israelis have created the buffer zone and created what they call the yellow line, where they've pushed people out of their towns and villages, and they've destroyed them completely. But now what they're doing and what we're seeing with the pattern is that they're advancing even further into the south. The city of Tyre, the surrounding parts of the city of Tyre have been bombarded before. You know, there were evacuation orders for it before. But if you look at the map today, they're going north of the city of Tyre and asking more and more villages and camps and towns for people to leave, adding to the dire situation of over 1 million displaced, and adding to the worry of people that these areas, these towns, may be destroyed and maybe they will never be able to go back to them.
1: Israel's Prime Minister has said that there's been an expansion of ground operations following Hezbollah drone attacks on troops occupying part of southern Lebanon and on civilians in northern Israel. And tell us about the reaction of those in power in southern Lebanon, including Hezbollah.
12: Well, Hezbollah is always saying it's been like a battle between Hezbollah and the Israelis, you know, blaming each other for the situation on the ground. Hezbollah is saying they are retaliating because of the Israeli attacks and violations of the ceasefire. They say they are trying to attack Israelis on the Lebanese soil and sometimes on, you know, northern Israel. But the problem, James, if you look at the reality on the ground, the damage, the death toll, the destruction, the depopulation is happening to the civilians in the south of Lebanon. You know, over 3,200 have been killed so far, 600 since the ceasefire started, and these are civilians. We're not counting in the combatants or the Hezbollah who have been killed throughout the war. But, you know, Israel keeps saying that they're attacking Hezbollah, you know, infrastructure and positions, but civilians are the ones paying the price. Civilians are being killed, and civilians are losing homes and towns and villages.
1: Where are they going?
12: Everywhere you can imagine. They've come to Beirut, they went to the north, they went to the mountains, they stay with the families, they're staying in tents. I mean, we are almost, you know, the war started on the 2nd of March. If you drive here by the seaside in Beirut, you'll still find tents where people are staying. Government provided schools where people, you know, displaced Lebanese have stayed. So in some areas, they go check on their homes if they're still standing in the morning, and they sleep in the cars in the evening. It's really a very dire situation. And what is worse, James, is that there is no clear vision or a solution that they feel they will be able to go back and rebuild their homes that have been destroyed. This is their history, their ancestors, their family memories, their land, their, you know, their everything. And there is no idea in sight that they will go back to it.
1: And we've just seen via the Reuters news agency, Lina, that the Israeli military spokesperson has asked residents of southern Lebanon to evacuate and move to north of the Zahrani River, signaling potential strikes. And of course, the Zahrani River in the southern, it means that many people in the southern portions of Lebanon would have to leave their homes. Lina Sinjab in Beirut, many thanks for joining us. This is Outside Source on the BBC. To Ghana now. Nearly 300 people from Ghana including women and children repatriated from South Africa, have arrived in the capital, Accra. They're part of over a group of 1,000 others who expressed interest in returning home following anti-immigration protests in South Africa, calling for undocumented migrants to leave by the end of June. Let's bring in our correspondent, Thomas Nadi, who is at the airport in Accra. Tell me what you've seen. Hello. Hoping to hear from Thomas.
13: Hoping to hear from Tom.
1: I'm afraid we've just lost Thomas Nadi reporting on from the Accra airport. If we do get Thomas back, we will bring him to you. But we want to turn to another part of the world now, to India, where the Prime Minister, Narendra Modi, has urged people to take as many precautions as possible against soaring temperatures across the country, which have been causing forest fires and deaths from heat stroke. The top 40 hottest cities in the world are all currently in India, with temperatures above 43 degrees Celsius. People living in the capital, Delhi, have been advised to stay indoors. Schools across the country have closed early for the summer holidays because of the heat. Our correspondent, Sumedha Pal, in Delhi, told me what it has been like.
14: It's getting extremely uncomfortable. I had the doors and the windows shut throughout the day, like everyone else in the city. People are trying to stay indoors, but as soon as it's evening or nighttime, we're all hoping for some relief, but there is none. This is the first time when we are experiencing extremely high temperatures in the evening and at night.
1: So how does everybody sleep at night then?
14: It's mostly people are trying to use the air conditioners, whoever can afford it. There are people who are scrambling in the markets to try and finding coolers, which are cheaper alternatives to the air conditioner. There are several people who are using fans. We're also seeing a lot of electricity shortage. I also happened to have no electricity for hours at a stretch last night, which is making it extremely uncomfortable for us to be spending any time indoors, and there is no option to go outdoors as well.
1: And when you do go outdoors, how do you minimize the time you spend?
14: The general population has been advised, even today by the Prime Minister, to take precautions to stay hydrated. Everybody is trying to avoid all kinds of non-essential visits. There are playgrounds and schools which are also shut because of the heat. But it's extremely difficult to avoid being outdoors, and everybody has to earn a daily wage. So we see the workers still continuing to work on the streets, be it construction workers, domestic workers, vendors. They're still trying to continue to operate and function to earn their living in this heat.
1: Because if someone does a job like that, that is it. Those are jobs that have to be done outside. I'm thinking also of the people who pick up the rubbish, the sanitation workers in particular.
14: Yes. And they're trying to move very, very early in the morning, because even if it's 8 a.m. or 7 a.m., it gets extremely hot by then. So people are starting their days much earlier, or they're trying to work later in the day, in the evenings, to be able to avoid the daytime temperatures. But there is no sign of relief, at least for the next few days.
1: Tell us a bit more about what's happening with schools.
14: The schools are currently shut. India has always been a warm country, and we do have summer vacation here. However, playgrounds are also empty. There are no kids playing outside. There are no activities the children are able to do because they are confined to their homes at the moment. And it's getting extremely difficult for children to also be socializing or mingling with each other at this point.
1: That must be driving both the kids and the parents completely mad.
14: Absolutely.
1: And tell us a bit more about forest fires as well.
14: Yeah, there have been instances of forest fires which are reported in the northern parts of the country. They remain controlled at the moment. We are, however, seeing water shortages even in where I am, which is in Delhi. We're experiencing severe water shortages in many areas. And there is a lot of stress on the electricity demand as well. So especially in urban areas, these are the kind of concerns that are coming up. As far as the green cover is concerned, there have been instances of forest fires which have been reported, but they are in control at the moment.
1: And the government has advised people to hydrate, which of course seems pretty everyday advice. Does the government have a more detailed plan in terms of trying to make sure that everybody who needs electricity can get it?
14: There has been a heat action plan which has been enforced in the city of Delhi, in the national capital. It involves setting up cooling zones where at least the workers who are out on the streets, they can go and rest for some time. There have been some cooling stations which have been set up as well. However, given our population, it's very difficult to manage a climate crisis like this. And we've also been speaking to experts who point out that there are more long-term solutions which are needed to now the kind of heat that we are experiencing in India.
1: When will there be relief from this kind of heat?
14: Our meteorological department is predicting that at least the next 1 week will continue to, we will be experiencing severe high temperatures that we are currently experiencing. So there is no relief in sight at the moment. Everybody is hoping that the next week or so will bring some respite. We are also expecting monsoons to set in India, but there's time still for that to happen.
1: Sumedha Pal reporting from Delhi. Well, this is James Reynolds with you. This is James Reynolds with you on Outside Source from the BBC World Service, speaking over the music, which I should never do. We are live from the middle of the newsroom in central London. I'm going to leave the floor to Sarah Mulcair-Ince with the sports news.
13: Thank you very much. The Football World Cup, James. The squad announcements, they are ramping up with just 15 days to go until the start of the tournament. Ronald Koeman has included 15 players from the English Premier League in his 26-man squad for the Netherlands. He has also included the nation's top scorer, Memphis Depay, and Arsenal's Jurrien Timber, despite fitness concerns. Liverpool's Jeremy Frimpong, though, was left out. The Dutch have never won the tournament despite their pedigree, but one economist who has built a model that has correctly predicted every World Cup champion since 2014 has forecast a Netherlands win. Now, there is still some club football to be played before the World Cup, including the Conference League final in Europe. The Premier League side, Crystal Palace, they are looking to send manager Oliver Glasner off with a trophy as they take on Spanish side Rayo Vallecano. The Madrid team are the big underdogs. They have significant less resources at their disposal, and this is their first final in the club's 102-year history. And then over at the French Open tennis, there was a shock loss for Australian Open champion and second seed Elena Rybakina. She was ousted in three sets by Yulia Saradisetseva, with the Ukrainian clinching the win in the tie break. Former champion Yelena Ostapenko, she was also dumped out by Magda Linette. No such problems, though, for the four-time champion Iga Swiatek. She is through to the third round. And then in the men's draw, the 24-time major winner Novak Djokovic has just been taken to a fourth set by France's Valentin Royer. He leads at 2-1 as things stand.
1: Thanks so much to Sarah with the sport. This is James Reynolds in the newsroom in London. Let's try again with Thomas Nardi at the airport in Accra to see the arrival of 300 Ghanaians who'd chosen to leave South Africa following the call for undocumented migrants to leave the country. Thomas, great to have you back with us. What have you been seeing at the airport?
15: Yes, so the evacuees, nearly 300 of them arrived this afternoon at the Accra International Airport. They were met by Ghana's Foreign Minister, Samuel Okudjato Ablakwa. Most of them were quite emotional. They were mainly made up of women and then children. The Ghanaian government has promised that they will provide them with some allowances, psychological support, and of course, job opportunities in the country. They are currently going through arrival formalities, which includes registration at the moment.
1: What jobs were they doing in South Africa, do we know?
15: Well, most of them were doing different jobs. We have professionals among them. We have doctors, we have nurses among them. We also have those who were doing their own private jobs. Some were into carpentry, others were into the beauty industry. And so they are a mix of different professionals.
1: And were they doing jobs without the documents needed to work legally in South Africa?
15: Well, it's been very controversial. I think the Ghana's ambassador to South Africa has indicated that almost all of the evacuees had legal documents in South Africa, but felt that they were no longer safe in that country because of the ongoing anti-immigration protests, and so decided to leave. But the South African authorities are also insisting that only 10 of them had legal documents in the country. So it's been a very contentious issue in the country at the moment.
1: And were they in South Africa because they could earn more money there than they could at home in Ghana?
15: Okay, most of them went there to see greener pastures. You know, for some time, Ghana's economy wasn't doing well, especially after the COVID pandemic. Ghana's economy took a big hit. Inflation rose to nearly 54%. But now things are looking up. The economy has improved. And so at that time, a lot of people had to migrate, had to move to other countries to see greener pastures. And so this time around, and the Ghanaian government decided that since there were a lot of protests and their safety was not guaranteed in South Africa, they needed to come back home to explore other opportunities.
1: Thomas Nardi, our correspondent at the airport in Accra, Ghana, many thanks. To ethical hacking and AI now. A prize-winning ethical hacker says that her days of competing could be numbered due to the rise of AI. Valentina Palmiotti, better known as Chompy, told the BBC that systems like Claude Mythos were so powerful that even elite hackers like her would soon struggle to compete. AI has shaken the cybersecurity world with concerns, focusing on Mythos in particular. A little earlier, I was joined by three ethical hackers to find out more. Ads Dawson is based in the US state of Florida. Terry Cutler is in Montreal, in Canada. His team gets hired to hack companies to find glitches that can then be repaired. And Bandana Kaur, also known online as Hack With Her, started ethical hacking at the age of 14. She's now 18, and joined us from the heat of Delhi in India. I began by asking her to help the rest of us understand exactly what ethical hacking means.
16: So ethical hacking, if I were to best describe it, let's start off with a more simple term, that is hacking.
1: Yes.
16: How would you define hacking? Well, a lot of people think of hacking as just cyber criminals and just criminal activities. Well, I would argue that hacking to me means finding creative and resourceful solutions to problems. So either you can solve a problem or you can hack a solution to a problem. So the practice of ethical hacking in the conventional sense would mean finding ways that a malicious actor could potentially hack a software or a system and disclosing those ethically. So the clear distinction there is the intention. Ethical hackers hack for good.
1: That's so interesting. And ads, tell me about the excitement then when you're working to try to identify weaknesses that a company might have, finding those weaknesses and then getting the company to address them.
17: Yeah, absolutely. So to be honest, I've always done ethical hacking as, more of a passion. For me, it's kind of my replacement to maybe watching TV or something. I guess I enjoy it so much that I am motivated by it. But myself, like a lot of other researchers out there, I guess we kind of use that to build into our craft, which only makes us, you know, better in our professional careers. So it goes with like a really nice 1-2 punch. But yeah, it's a really nice feeling being able to, you know, really demonstrate impact to a company and really show them like how severe something could have been, and they're able to remediate that before like someone actually malicious or some kind of adversary does, which is really like the sense of what we're trying to do here, is make a safer internet.
1: And Terry, you of course help companies, but in the process of trying to hack them, to help them, to point out the weaknesses, do you have to then be in the mindset of an actual hacker aiming to spot a weakness and exploit it?
18: Yeah, we do. So the way it works is the biggest difference between an ethical hacker and a regular hacker is that the ethical hackers are hired by the company to legally try to hack their business before the bad guys do.
1: Yes.
18: And the biggest difference is that we're going to provide you a nice fancy report at the end of this with what we found. Here's the recommendations. You know, here's the proof we did it, so that they can help lock it down. But the challenge that we're having right now is, especially with the speed of AI, these vulnerabilities are coming at us full speed. There's between 200 to 500 new vulnerabilities discovered every single week. And it takes companies sometimes weeks and months to patch up their systems. So the hackers always have this advantage on us.
1: And how would AI change that, Terry?
18: Well, it makes it even worse, because now what happens is the cyber criminals don't have to be necessarily experts in the field. Because now, remember how you would receive a phishing email, for example, where there was a lot of poor grammar, a lot of stuff you can spot.
1: That was the giveaway. But now,
18: yeah, but now with AI, it's flawless.
1: Okay, that's much more worrying. And Bandana, you're 4 years into your ethical hacking. You're 18. You've got your entire career ahead of you. Is it going to be a battle between you and AI?
16: Yeah, especially as somebody who's spent most of her teenage life in cybersecurity and ethical hacking as a passion. I think I believe that the narrative that AI is going to completely kill cybersecurity actually underestimates the field of cybersecurity itself. Because, like, if I take the example of an analogy, cybersecurity security isn't just about fixing broken windows. It's about sometimes understanding that the building itself is not built very well. So if I were to explain it more, people sometimes talk about AI replacing cybersecurity as if cybersecurity was just automatable work. But security is fundamentally adversarial, and it is an adaptive discipline. So I would say in the age of AI, cybersecurity would be rather more relevant, but it's changing in a lot of ways. First of all, cybersecurity isn't just about vulnerability discovery. And you know, a lot of security work actually involves understanding human behavior and the way that business logic works, trust systems, and how technologies interact with users in the real world. So even the thing is, sometimes technology that seems to be secure, when it interacts with humans, it becomes less secure. In the case of like social engineering and stuff. So I think those are areas where human judgment will still matter a lot heavily. And as Terry mentioned, AI is actually accelerating offensive capabilities and lowering the barrier of entry for cyber criminals. So tasks like making phishing emails and stuff that require a lot of technical skill are becoming easier and easier and faster to automate.
17: To be honest, kind of the reason why we're seeing AI enhance and really push the barrier of offensive cyber capabilities is actually originated from the capabilities in coding. So I do agree with that point, but only the AI coding assistance is getting stronger as well. So I do feel like those kind of, if you imagine like it's a chart, they're kind of in this like arms race of doing that. But ultimately, there is definitely no silver bullet. I personally like to tip my hat to really creative researchers who are still able to find some kind of lucrative ways into a system, when millions of other people have tried and failed.
1: Do any of you, and please feel free to jump in, do any of you, when you're lying awake at night, still run through the hacking, the ethical hacking that you plan to do and try to get those answers late into the small hours?
17: Yes, I'll butt in.
1: Go ahead.
17: I have a really, really, my wife will actually, they should raise her eyebrow, but I have a very bad tendency to go to bed very late and then lay in bed for 10 minutes and then get back out of bed and continue. Because I just need that like 10 minutes of like self-thinking or I don't know what I'm...
1: I get that.
16: I think that the time that I spend in the morning is when my energy is most conserved. So I do my best thinking in the morning, I would say. I'm very much a morning person.
1: And Terry?
18: Definitely in the shower. So usually what happens is that let's say you're doing a test the night before and you couldn't get into a specific system. So if you're in the shower, you're like, you know how you get your 1,000 ideas? Oh yeah, if I circumvent this system, maybe it'll get me into that system.
1: 1,000 ideas. Terry Cutler, Ads Dawson, and Bandana Kaur, all ethical hackers sharing their sources of inspiration. Before we go, just a story to keep you up to date with FIFA. The World Football Governing Body must answer questions after allegations of artificially inflating prices and misleading fans over the sale of tickets for the 2026 World Cup. My colleague Dale Johnson, our football issues correspondent on the website, has posted this piece saying that it comes as the Attorney General Generals of New York and New Jersey officially launch an investigation into FIFA's practices. The New Jersey Attorney General, Jennifer Davenport, called the process a gauntlet of confusion, fake scarcity, and possibly high prices. FIFA has been approached for comment. And that's just about it from us at Outside Source on the BBC World Service. Thank you so much for your company.
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7: Next is Outlook in Lagos, Nigeria, with me, Tommy Dixon. For actor and content creator Samuel Perry, entertaining audiences isn't just a skill. It was something he was born to do.
26: It all just became very natural for me. It was what my dad was doing. I would see him dance, I would see him write songs, I would see him create. So for me, it was a beautiful experience. I'm very sure I got most of my talent from him.
7: Pursuing acting, Samuel dreamed of creating art on par with Van Gogh. But without a big name, his early opportunities were lackluster.
26: If I was going to get any role, then it was just what we call wakapas, like a supporting role, where okay. I would have to pause and show you that, see, Nami Vida, that is me. You can just see only my leg. Sorry.
7: Eventually, he'd find stardom. However, it wasn't on stage. It would be online. He'd be watched by millions whilst donning the mask of the chaotic and boisterous character, Brother Shaggy. That's on the BBC World Service after the news.
10: BBC News, I'm John Che. The Israeli army is carrying out strikes on Tyre in southern Lebanon after issuing an evacuation order for people in the city and its surrounding areas. The IDF says it's targeting Hezbollah command centres there. From Beirut, here's John Sadworth.
27: As towns and villages across southern Lebanon echo once again to the sound of airstrikes, fresh evacuation warnings have been issued, including for the city of Tyre. An urban population of some 200,000 people was given less than 2 hours to make the choice of staying to face the bombing, which has now begun, or of taking their families onto the crowded roads in search of accommodation in a country already in deep upheaval and just as the Eid holiday begins. Hezbollah, the Iranian-backed militant group in Lebanon, says its forces have been fighting Israeli troops who've moved beyond the swathe of territory they already occupy.
10: Iranian state TV says that Iran has received a preliminary unofficial draft of a memorandum of understanding with the US on ending their war. State TV said it would see Iran restore commercial shipping through the Strait of Hormuz. The White House called it a complete fabrication. Paul Adams reports.
28: For days, speculation has mounted that a deal is close. Now, Iranian state television has described parts of what it calls an unofficial draft of a 14-point memorandum of understanding. The US, it says, will lift its naval blockade and withdraw its forces from the vicinity of Iran. In return, Iran will restore commercial traffic through the strait to pre-war levels within a month, with the management and routing of vessels to be handled by Iran and Oman. Military vessels will be excluded. The report clearly only refers to those parts of a deal Iran would welcome. There's no mention of giving up its nuclear ambitions.
10: Speaking in the past hour, President Trump insisted Iran had no choice but to make a deal. He again said Tehran would not be allowed to have nuclear weapons. The head of the World Health Organization has called for an immediate ceasefire in the Eastern Democratic Republic of Congo to help health workers contain the Ebola outbreak. He said the region was facing a catastrophic collision of disease and conflict. Barbara Platt-Usher is following events from Nairobi.
0: The epicenter of the Ebola outbreak is in the east of the country, where dozens of armed groups have operated for decades. Dr. Tedros highlighted this security threat in his latest message. He said the conflict drove mass displacement that helped spread Ebola and threatened humanitarian efforts to combat it. And he called on all warring parties to observe an immediate ceasefire. The health system has also been weakened by cuts to global aid. The WHO and international donors are now pushing medical supplies to the area. But Doctors Without Borders says it will take weeks, not days, to establish an infrastructure that can contain the growing outbreak.
10: This is the latest world news from the BBC. The Attorneys General of New York and New Jersey say they've issued a subpoena to FIFA requesting information about its ticketing practices for the upcoming World Cup. The officials cited recent media reports suggesting that fans may have been misled about seat locations. New Jersey's Attorney General accused FIFA of creating a gauntlet of confusion, fake scarcity and impossibly high prices. From New York, here's Neda Taufik.
2: State officials have accused FIFA of manipulating consumers and of turning buying a ticket to the World Cup into a gauntlet of confusion, fake scarcity, and impossibly high prices. The investigation is specifically seeking information on ticketing practices at MetLife Stadium in New Jersey, which will host 8 World Cup matches, including the final. Officials want to question FIFA over its release schedule, public statements, and other conduct to determine if it contributed to soaring prices. The BBC has reached out to FIFA for a statement.
10: Ukraine's defense minister says the military is launching what he called a logistics lockdown on the Russian army. Mikhailo Fedorov said strike operations were being scaled up to systematically destroy Russian logistics and supply lines. Reports suggest the main road connecting Russia to occupied Crimea has been repeatedly attacked in recent days. The head of the UK's Cyber Intelligence and Security Agency, GCHQ, has warned that Russia is relentlessly targeting critical infrastructure, democratic processes and public trust in Britain and the rest of Europe. Anne Keist Butler said GCHQ was working tirelessly to fend off cyber attacks and counter what she called reckless sabotage and assassination attempts. Bolivia's government says at least 7 people have died and more than 320 have been arrested since protests erupted at the start of May. Several others have been seriously injured. The protests against austerity measures are also demanding the resignation of President Rodrigo Paz. BBC News.
7: Hello, you're listening to Outlook on the BBC World Service. I'm Tommy Dixon. This week, I'm taking you into the heart of the buzzing cultural capital, Lagos, Nigeria, and together we're discovering the extraordinary stories of people that call the city home. We've come to a gated community in the affluent area of Lekki to meet with an online superstar. So right now, we're in Samuel's house. And it's very hard to mistake it for any other house because there's so many large photos of him all around.
3: Photos from my fans.
7: That's actor, content creator, and all-round thespian, Samuel Perry. He invited us into his 3-story townhouse and gave us a tour of the place.
4: It's things like, you know, receiving artwork from fans. Is that a norm for you?
3: Yeah, it's a norm for me. Like, I have thousands of them and there is nowhere to put them. I mean, so...
7: Walking up the stairs, I was struck by the life-sized, mixed-media portraits of Samuel created by his fans and suave shots of him in action on sets of music videos. And as we walked into his living room, I learned how he'd achieved it all.
4: It is extremely swanky. I'm talking, you know, tiles everywhere, marble flooring, incredible art pieces, and you cannot miss this. It is, I would say, about 2 meters high shelf that is just full of so many different awards. Can you walk us through some of the awards that are on here?
3: Yeah, this is AMVCA 2023. I won the Best Actor in a Comedy. This is Trends Up Award 2021. This is Social Media Comedy Award.
7: The 34-year-old's life of glitz and glamour has largely come from Samuel's online content. Comedic skits as bumbling police officers and eloquent professors brought him attention, but it would be his performance as a fast-talking, heavy-pigeon-speaking admiral or street kid called Brother Shaggy that would have the masses laughing with his unique outlook on life. For example, here's his conundrum of picking between $20 million or having common sense.
5: Yes, $20 million. Which one I will pick? Say the one me. Don't give me 10,000. I will pick. I will pick 1,000. What sense? Anybody that they born has sense. If we die now, sense I go. Go to the mortuary. You see many people there. Their sense is.
7: Samuel's brash, streetwise, and often money-savvy persona hit the internet in 2017 and went viral.
5: I have sense. Yes, I don't need to collect sense. Yes, you are shocked. You are boombaloos. That's how it is.
7: Videos of Shaggy racked up hundreds of millions of views online and catapulted the aspiring actor towards fame and a career he'd always dreamed of. Well, almost. The all-consuming nature of online fandom and the pressure to don the mask of Brother Shaggy has also taken its toll. So on the outside, what looks like an extravagant home and shrine for Shaggy is really sanctuary for Samuel.
26: This is where Samuel escapes. If I'm not working, I just prefer to be home. This is where my sanity is. This is where I write. I prepare myself from getting out there and becoming that character, giving like the audience what they really want, then I come back to myself. So my life right now is 70% for my fans, 30% for me.
7: While the upside of fame has transformed his life beyond recognition in just a short few years, it's clear juggling the life of a celebrity is something Samuel

0: the beauty of being one of the most popular teacher in school, son. Mm-hmm. It was challenging because I have to sit up. I have to be one of the best in class. In fact, the best in class.
1: Oh, really? Was it in terms of the bar for you to hit? Yes. It was quite high.
0: So there was that bar for me to hit, and it was for my dad was. He was a talented person. He loved me, loved my stepsisters as well. But, you know, because of the absence of my mother, I didn't really, really enjoy my childhood as much as I would have loved to. But it was too fun.
1: What was your mom like? Could you tell me a little bit about her?
0: My mom, she was this very gentle, very ambitious woman. You know, she was also working as a secretary back then. That was how she met my dad. So I think what got them separated was the misunderstanding that they both had. You marry me, I will not marry you yet, blah, blah, blah. That happened, made them separate. After that, she just focused on herself, focused on her business, focused on giving birth to me because at that time she was already pregnant with me. So she just focused on making more money so she could take care of me.
1: And what did your mom do after she left being a secretary?
0: Yeah, she started being a trader. She sold clothes in Edumata. She sold provisions. I mean, she was just everywhere. She was a workaholic. I mean, she was hardworking. Mm-hmm. Yeah.
1: And you were speaking about your dad being this huge presence within your life, not just as a teacher, but also introducing you to the arts because he was a drama teacher.
0: Yeah.
1: You know, when you were being introduced to performance, did you take to it instantly? Were you like a duck to water?
0: It all just became very natural for me. It was what my dad was doing. I would see him dance, I would see him write songs, I would see him create, you know, direct actors on stage, where to move and where not to move, what to do and what not to do. Mm-hmm. So for me, it was lots of beautiful experience. I'm very sure I got most of my talent from him. He didn't draw, but me, I can draw.
1: So that was the thing you had.
0: That was the only thing I had that I didn't have.
1: There's one thing about observing art and being inspired by it, but then it's another for you to actually practice it yourself.
0: Yeah.
1: And to realize that you're good at it. When did you start to, you know, engage with the arts, whether it was writing, whether it was performing, or whether it was, you know, drawing, because that's a skill that you had that your dad didn't. Mm-hmm. And then you started to realize that you were really good at this. You had a talent for this.
0: The real time when I knew that I would become like an artist was in secondary school. I was very popular in school, just like my dad. I was very popular in school because I was very active. I would bring people together, train them on acting, choreograph them on dance, teach them how to sing some songs. So I was very popular, but I focused more on drawing. And for the time I knew that was what I was gonna do was when I took part in a very big competition in Lagos State. So it was almost 100 students were shortlisted, from 100 to I think 30. Then from 30, we all met that day and painted live at the final. And I came first.
1: Yeah?
0: Yeah. So it was really big because that was the first time I would see myself that big. And I was on, that was the first time I was on newspaper.
1: Yeah.
0: So it meant a lot to me. As at that time, I saw myself as a very big art celebrity because nobody, you know, I was like in the front page of newspaper and I won 100,000 naira. I'd never won that kind of money in my life.
1: Yeah.
0: You know, it was a thing of joy for my mom because she was really, really happy. She came to school, took pictures, and the recognition alone, you know, put me in places I have always dreamt to be, because I never even thought to see myself amongst big visual artists in Nigeria. So being recognized by them meant a lot to me. So it was at that moment I knew that, I definitely want to be an artist. I definitely want to be an artist.
1: I can imagine, you know, seeing yourself on the front of a newspaper.
0: Bro.
1: For what you're creating. That must be like a massive shock, but also a massive confirmation that, you know, maybe I'm supposed to do this.
0: Mm-hmm. Yes.
1: Well, was that how it felt for you?
0: That was how I felt. I already knew there was no need for me to start thinking, why am I going to

0: university to study, blah, blah, blah. I knew this is what I was going to do. This is what I really want to do.
1: Mm.
0: And I was fulfilled doing it.
1: You spoke about your mum coming out and supporting you. And for you, that moment was a way to confirm that this is what you are meant to do. But your mum always knew that you were meant to do that, even yeah. before you were born.
0: Yeah.
1: She was told that you were a very, very special child that would achieve great things.
0: Yeah.
1: Can you tell me about how she knew that?
0: Okay, they call them Babalawo, you mm-hmm. know, like herbalist, where...
1: Like a witch doctor.
0: Like, yeah, like a witch doctor where, you know, some people want to give birth and they're having issue, complications giving birth. That's where they take them to, and it becomes like very easy for them to give birth. These people are necessarily not evil, but I mean, most people just see them as evil, but there are some of them who only like specialize in herbs and in the traditional spirituality.
1: Mm-hmm.
0: You know, that was the person my grandma took my mom to.
1: Why did she go to that person?
0: So she went to that person because my grandparents from my paternal side have been frustrating my mom to get rid of the pregnancy.
1: Why?
0: Yeah, because she was not like properly married to my dad. And while my dad already promised her marriage, he impregnated another woman. And she was like, she won't get married to him if he's going to accept that woman as his wife, because you have to get married to me first. That was our agreement. That was what you promised me. So after that, she started having complications with the pregnancy, which made my grandma took her to the herbalist. Then when she got there, she said she told the man that the frustration is too much from my grandparents. What would he advise her? Would he advise her to remove the pregnancy or just go ahead? And what the man said was what made her choice that day that she was going to keep the pregnancy. It's her choice if she wants to take it off or she wants to give birth to this child, because she would always be the one to live with the regret if she does it or she doesn't, because this child is going to be a great child.
1: Mm.
0: This child will make like a very big name, exactly in her own words. So that was how she kept the pregnancy, and she was like, she was going to keep this. She left Ogun State, went to Cotonou to live,
1: mm-hmm.
0: then came back to Lagos, because that was what the man told her. The man told her to leave Ogun State, generally, if possible, leave Nigeria for that moment. And she didn't have money to travel abroad, so she just went to Cotonou.
1: And then she came back.
0: And then she came back to give birth.
1: Wow. And her knowing that even before you were born, do you think that fed into how supportive she was of you and your craft and the things that you were making within the art world?
0: Yes, I feel so. Naturally, she's a nice person. You know, there are some mothers who do not, like, even care. She cares. She puts everything into making sure that I get educated, I go to school, you know, I become like who I really want to be. So for me, this means a lot and shows like the kind of human she is.
1: And then in 2000, your dad passed away.
0: Yeah.
1: What do you remember of that time? Did you witness or see the ripple effect of your dad passing away on your family?
0: It was a lot. I mean, as at that time, I wasn't living with my dad anymore. I was with my grandparents
1: mm-hmm.
0: from my paternal side.
1: How old were you at around that time?
0: Maybe 14.
1: Oh, okay, so yeah. So early teens.
0: Yeah, early teens. So for me, it was really sad to know, because at that time I wasn't living with him anymore.
1: Mm-hmm.
0: So we had lost connection for a while. But I could feel my heart sinking when I heard the news. It was really sad. My mom wasn't even close to me. I was staying with my grandparents. After then, we just went to the hospital to see. I just saw him there, lifeless. I couldn't even say a word. I was just crying. That was the first time I was seeing someone close to me die. And he was just there, lifeless, couldn't talk back to us. And it was a very bad experience.
1: Yeah. And what had happened to him?
0: He died in a car accident.
1: Wow.
0: Yeah. He was going all the way from Sagam back to school. Then I think the brake failed or something. The next thing was found himself on a tree.
1: I'm so sorry.
0: No, thank you.
1: You know, after that happened, you began living with your mum again. What was it like after such an event that had like a massive impact on not just your family, but you? What was it like then having to move on with life?
0: It was all a different experience for me because we left Ogun State and we came to Lagos. So for me, coming to Lagos was like going all the way from Nigeria to New York. So I was ready to start a new life. It was adventurous for me. I love to be active. If I'm not like active in a day, I feel depressed. So I love to be very active. My mom would take me out, then we stay in her shop to sell things. We would walk all the way back to the house in Idumota, where like almost 100 people are 100 people are living in that flat. So it was a lot. There was no time for personal concentration or you just living by yourself. If you're sleeping on the bed, you're definitely hearing one very loud speaker or somebody passing through your corridor, your window. There was just a lot going on. But for me, it was a new experience and I enjoyed it.
1: Mm.
0: Yeah.
1: There's the emotional impact of an event like that happening, but also there's an impact on the day-to-day life, the financials, how you survive, how you get through the day. Was there an impact that you saw in that area of your life?
0: Yes. There was, because my mom, at that time, I don't think I was fully aware, but I knew that this woman was working extra hours and doing extra things just to make sure that she gets some money to send me to school. I mean, she could have said, you stay in my shop.
1: Mm-hmm.
0: Like, she herself wanted me to go to school. She wanted education for me. I mean, nobody knows where we are all going to, but I don't think I would have become who I am today without being educated. So I also now focused more on my studies because I knew exactly where I'm coming from, what she has gone through, and I wouldn't want her to regret borrowing money for me to go to school and all that. I didn't want her to regret it. So I focused.
1: Speaking of your education, you went on to later pursue the creative arts at University of Lagos, commonly known as UNILAG. And initially, you majored in the visual arts. You were saying earlier on that one of your art pieces won an award. You were in the newspaper.
0: Yeah.
1: You also earned quite a significant sum, 100,000 naira. But what you found whilst you were there was that not only were you skilled, you know, with the visual arts, but also performance.
0: Yeah.
1: Can you tell me about that?
0: After my secondary school, I was so focused on entering university, but I didn't have literature, so I couldn't study creative art in UNILAG. So the first time I entered UNILAG, it was for social science.
1: Mm-hmm.
0: But unfortunately, the social science building was directly beside the creative arts building. So every time while we are on lecture, I would always see these guys drumming and dancing. So I never focused. I was interested in what they were doing, and that was how it all happened. I started in UNILAG, but I found myself still drifting back to dancing, drifting back to acting, writing stage plays, singing. And UNILAG has three units under the creative art, the visual unit, the music unit, the theater unit. So I now specialized in visuals. Then from visuals, I now specialized in painting majorly, but I mean, nobody was ready to buy painting.
1: Why?
0: Because if anybody is going to buy your painting in Nigeria, I mean, you must have a name. I mean, anybody with talent could just stay on the roadside and paint one beautiful picture, which we see every day, and sell for maybe 100,000 or 150K. But I mean, that was not the goal. The goal was to sell my heart, like big, you know, sell in millions, have a name, like Leonardo da Vinci, Van Gogh, and all that.
1: Oh, okay. So yes. That's some of the elites of exactly, of the art world.
0: The art world. That was the plan, but it never happened. I mean, because it takes a lot to achieve that. But back in school, I was very popular again because I would dance, I would choreograph, I would sing, I would take like a group of people to perform in functions. So that was how I actually got like some money to take care of myself, take care of my mom as well, and my little brother.
1: Okay. Was the aim for you to be able to be so good at your craft that you could help provide for people around you?
0: that was my goal. Yeah, that was my goal at that time, because I knew my mom, she had gone through a lot. And right now, I have the opportunity to like focus and make some money and reduce that load. Like, I wanted her to be relieved and say, okay, now Samuel is making some money for us. I can add it to mine, give it to his younger brother. And I wanted a life of ease for her, you know. That was why I started, you know, I was doing in school.
1: And what was it like, you know, being able to put on a performance like that with your colleagues, to be able to earn money, and then to realize that, oh, what I'm doing can make money, but also I can help, you know, support my family. What was that moment like, being able to know that, you know, potentially this could be a route to be able to provide stability?
0: I love doing what I do.
1: Yeah.
0: Me doing what I do, what I love doing, and still be able to make money from it, for me, it was my dream job. So I would take my entire time to develop, to focus on it. At times when students had gone home, they've left the department, I would still be in school painting. If there was no light, I would take a cab, carry my Izu, my donkey, my canvas, my paint, my brushes, and go back to where there is light to paint. Then come back in the morning to Unilag to start dancing. So I was, like I said before, I was a workaholic, and I'm still a worker. Like,
1: Shaggy now, my
0: bro. I swear, like, I be hustler. I won't lie to you. Like, I be hustler. I was never tired. If I tell people, they still don't believe. Even me, myself, still a shock. Say today, throughout my university days, it was like,
1: it was just work.
0: It was just work. Like, I was so worked. Yeah. And it's crazy. Like, I never dated. I never had a girlfriend. It was just back to back work, going for theater shows, I made a lot of money from theater shows. With theater, I got to know like a lot of people. I met like stars in the industry during that period. I was acting as a theater student, you know. I acted with notable actors from the Nollywood industry. I acted on stage with them, even took some of their roles to play, and I played it well. So that already set me going for what I really want to do in future. I knew acting was my thing. So I started going for movie auditions, and I wouldn't blame like the directors or the producers. I mean, they need like a known face to sell their movies. So if I was going to get any role, then it was just what we call waka pass, like a supporting role where I will have to pause and show you that, see, now maybe that is me, you know, that kind of role.
1: Okay, so you might not have a lot of on-screen time.
0: You can just see only my leg, sorry. But I mean, that for me was something, because I could still put it in my CV that I was part of this production. So it was all that for me.
1: It was a step in the right direction, but fleeting shots and filler roles in Nollywood films wasn't exactly the Van Gogh level art Samuel envisioned himself creating. He wanted more. And his way to achieve this would come in the shape of the outrageous and boisterous character, Brother Shaggy. Part 2 of Samuel's story is coming up in Outlook after this short break.
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3: On the back streets of Accra, dozens of young kids are playing football. 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
1: In part 2 of Outlook, when Samuel Perry's comedic performances as witty and audacious street kid Brother Shaggy blew up online, life transformed. Admirers, awards, and adulation followed. However, it also came with the pressure to keep it all going.
0: Every time I step out as Samuel, when I get to where my fans are, I then switch it up to Shaggy, because that's what they want to see. If not, people will feel I'm proud.
1: The Costly Price of Fame. That's after the BBC World Service News.
8: BBC News, I'm John Shea. The Israeli military has issued an evacuation order that covers all of South Lebanon. The IDF urged residents to move north of the Zahrani River, saying all areas to the south of it were considered combat zones. The IDF says it's targeting Hezbollah command centres there in response to drone attacks. Iranian state TV says Iran has received an initial draft of a memorandum of understanding with the US on ending the war. It said the framework would see Iran reopen the Strait of Hormuz and the US lift its naval blockade. The White House called the report a complete fabrication. The head of the World Health Organization has called for an immediate ceasefire in the Eastern Democratic Republic of Congo so that health workers can contain the Ebola outbreak. Uganda has closed its border with the DRC to stop the spread of the disease. The US state of Alabama has asked the Supreme Court to let it use a congressional map that favors Republicans in this year's midterm elections. Several other states are trying to redraw their congressional boundaries. Britain's largest intelligence agency says Russia has seen 500,000 of its soldiers killed in the war in Ukraine since 2022. The GCHQ director revealed the figure in a speech in London. Bolivia's government says at least 7 people have died and more than 320 have been arrested since protests erupted at the start of the month. Rescuers in Laos have found 5 villagers alive inside a flooded cave where they've been trapped for a week following heavy rain and landslides. 2 other people are still missing. And the US states of New York and New Jersey have launched an investigation into FIFA's ticketing practices for the Football World Cup. The probe follows anger from fans over high prices and concerns that people may have been misled over seat locations in the New Jersey stadium that's hosting the final and 7 other matches. BBC News.
1: Welcome back to Outlook, your home for incredible life stories. You're with me, Tommy Dixon, and I'm in Lagos, Nigeria, with actor and online phenomenon, Samuel Perry. Born to entertain, Samuel learned everything about writing, dancing, and performance from his drama teacher father. But after his dad tragically passed in a road accident, Samuel and his family moved from Ogun State to the busy city of Lagos. The emotional loss and financial strain had an impact immediately. Determined to ensure Samuel remained in education, his mum would spend long hours at work and borrow money to see him through school. Wanting to make her sacrifices worth it, Samuel headed to university and began pouring himself into his craft. Talented but without a big name, Samuel found himself in small theatre productions and landing roles in Nollywood films where his leg might appear in some fleeting shots, but not much else. It was a career far from what he'd envisioned for himself.
0: I was on WhatsApp groups for any audition notice. And many times I'd missed lectures for auditions.
1: Wow.
0: Because my brother, education is important too. But after education, what is next? In this country, you need to understand the country you are in. I'm telling you, and it's so sad that people go to school for years and they find themselves with good qualifications. They find themselves now hustling, doing yes sir, yes sir, yes sir for people that didn't even go to school.
1: Okay.
0: So for me, I'd always know that I'm a practical person.
1: You wanted to do what you were trained for?
0: What I'm trained for. I want to be on the field. I want to be an actor. I want to be popular. After school, that was when I just decided that, you know what, I'm done going for auditions. I'm done doing menial roles where you just have to see me. I believe in myself. I know what I carry. I know what I can do. All I needed then was somebody to believe in me too.
1: When did you start to land some prominent roles and start to realize that you were making headway in the industry?
0: Yeah. Everything I did in school, the whole activity, I transferred it into the real world after leaving school.
1: Mm-hmm.
0: But I wasn't just satisfied because I wasn't satisfied. I knew I was meant for more. Because after school, I started doing like stage plays. Then I thought about it and saw the outcome. I was just an actor on the show. But I mean, this is not enough audience for my talent. I knew that I could reach more.
1: How many people are coming to these productions?
0: This production, maybe 300, 400 people come to these big productions. You know, I'm just an actor there and I'm not well paid. If I'm in your production, I do more than what you pay me for.
1: Okay.
0: You pay me to be an actor. Meanwhile, I will still sing, I will still dance, I will still, and that's the definition of total theater. You know, I'm a thespian, so I'm not even shy to do all this. But at the point, I was like, yo, I need to make a name for myself. I stopped going for auditions. I stopped the old stage play thing. And I'm focused on the social media. You know?
1: Okay. You decided to make a pivot from real life to the digital stage, yes. if you like.
0: Yes.
1: Where did that inspiration come from?
0: That inspiration came out of hunger.
1: So the hustle.
0: It's also because I could see people blowing up online then. I could see Lassisi. You know, I would wake up, watch Lassisi, thousands of views. I could see MC Lively.
1: What was Lassisi doing?
0: Lassisi then was that rant that, are you mad? That it was very popular.
9: I'm Ebenezer, the reader. I'm the fastest reader in the world. Are you mad? Are you crazy?
10: You see yourself? Lassisi, do that with you.
9: You
10: can do.
9: You treat at me.
10: Are you mad? Are you mad?
0: I would wake up to my phone like this and it's just Lassisi everywhere. I knew that social media was the next thing, was the market. It was easy for you to sell your talent, to showcase what you have to like millions of people. That was when I said, okay, I would focus on this. Then I started creating content.
1: What sort of content were you planning to create?
0: Yeah, so I was just doing the normal comedy, the normal drama. I think at the time I was doing Professor Dilly. There was a character called Professor Dilly where I speak like a professor, you know. I just imitate different characters. At another point, I was doing Inspector Perry. Inspector Perry even started from Unilag. I started creating skits of Inspector Perry from Unilag. That was the first time in Unilag I started creating skits. Even though I wasn't like posting, I was just creating skits in Unilag and I was sharing on WhatsApp like that.
1: Who's Inspector Perry? What is the character?
0: The Inspector Perry is a policeman, you know, a Nigerian policeman who is also a fool. He doesn't know his right from his wrong, you know, that kind of very unstable policeman. So it was comical. It was funny to people. People liked it in school. And after school, I now focused more on it and started creating content. But I mean, it wasn't the thing. While creating this content, while imitating characters, was when I discovered the character Brother Shaggy. The first video I made that had Brother Shaggy, it was an interview, in my normal interview style. They asked Professor Dele a question. Same question was asked by another character.
11: Hello, Shaggy, how are you?
12: I'm fine.
11: Very question of the day. Yes. Oh yeah, eat me.
0: So Brother Shaggy was like the street urchin, the tout, that they asked the question. So I posted that. Then I found out that people loved that particular character more than the other characters interviewed.
1: What was it about Brother Shaggy, the character, that people just connected to?
0: I think it was the razzness.
12: What is an airbag?
11: What's a hairbag? What's a hairbag? What's a hairbag?
12: Brother Shaggy, I mean an airbag, not a hairbag.
11: One better. How many know it? You not do everything now. Assistant writer, what's for dictionary? PhD, AFVC, Alpha University. So if you know it, why no cuckoo answer? Why they ask me question?
0: It was the fact that people meet this character on a daily basis in Lagos. There's no how you say you don't know the bus conductor, you don't know this agbero. Even if you have not had like an encounter with them, you must have heard something about them.
1: Yeah, and agbero is like a tout, like a street urchin,
0: all the street boys.
1: Yeah.
0: Till date, I still believe there are thousands of people who think that's how Brother Shaggy is in real life. If they see me today, they still feel that is who I am. And it gives me this fulfillment that I'm an actor. That was how I knew this character is what I really want to focus on, because the reception, the tags, everybody just started posting it. And after then, I now made another video with just that character alone. That was the first video that now blew out. When Auntie Shaggy asked me, Brother Shaggy, if you see Jesus in motion, what would you do?
1: Auntie Shaggy is a colleague of yours,
0: yes,
1: Sophia, right?
0: A colleague, Sophia, yes. Yeah. So she was the one asking me the questions. If Jesus comes to you, and my reply was what really sold this character out because it was natural. I mean, this is how these Agbero boys will talk. Mm-hmm. You know, they are all after making money. You know, they just want to make their money. I was like, if I see Jesus for me, I go say make it. I go wail in clothes. I go say Jesus, you must give me money before you go back to heaven. So people found it, interesting that why on earth would someone say he's going to grab Jesus' garment to give him money?
1: Yeah. So it was the ridiculous scenario.
0: Yes. Okay. So I just started seeing tags, reposts. Then Tunde Ednot posted it. Tunde Ednot is like the biggest blogger from Africa. So he posted it, and from then just went viral.
1: Viral. To go viral is one thing, because you know you have lots and lots of people mm-hmm. engaging with your content. But that engagement, that attention also translates into the financial too.
0: Yeah.
1: When did you start to see the influence of Brother Shaggy online translating into your real life?
0: After this character has been like widely accepted, I then realized that this would be my brand, you know. And thank God I realized earlier. If not, I would have faded away. I now took it as my 24/7 work. This is my job. This is what I'm going to focus on. I started to develop that character. I started being consistent. Like, I was writing every day. When I released this, I would write that same day, shoot that same day. So I was releasing skits back to back every day. At a point, I started seeing messages in my DM that, brother, calm down. Maybe you should post like once in a week, max twice in a week. If not, content will finish. So I wasn't bothered about all those comments. I just knew what I wanted. I never stopped creating. I kept creating consistently. Then at a point, someone offered to pay 30,000 naira for an advert. That was when I knew, okay. I had never been paid like online. This was my first payment. 30k meant a lot to me, meant the whole world.
1: Was it kind of similar to the artwork that you sold for 100,000 naira? Was it a light bulb moment that you were like,
0: yes, it was, because I was like, you are paying me to come and do what I love to do. Okay, wow, no problem. And I said, okay, this is the brand. Incredible. This is the brand.
1: And you're speaking about being so good of an artist and an actor that you sold this character. People believed you were mm-hmm. Brother Shaggy.
0: Yeah.
1: Did you ever have any sort of funny interactions where people couldn't differentiate the two?
0: Many times. I mean, people don't get to see this part of me. They don't get to see Samuel a lot, you know, because naturally I'm an introvert. But aside being Samuel, anytime I go out, people expect to see Shaggy. So I also consciously remind myself that, you can't be Samuel Yeo. You have to be Shaggy. That's who they love. That's who they want to see. So every time I step out as Samuel, when I get to where my fans are, I then switch it up to Shaggy, because that's what they want to see. Samuel on a normal day would just prefer to go out unbothered at all, do your thing and leave. But in the real life, it can't be like that. If not, people will feel I'm proud. And I don't want to talk to them. So I try as much as possible to make this thing work and just live my life also.
1: Yeah.
0: Not to be affected by what people have to say.
1: Okay.
0: Yeah.
1: Okay. Oh, that's good. I'm happy you're finding a balance.
0: Yeah.
1: You know, in just a few short years, you became one of the biggest social media content creators in the country. Millions of views. So many awards. There's literally a shelf that is just stacked with rows and rows and rows of awards just to the left of us. This character, your performances changed your life. You were saying that very, very early on, you wanted to be recognized as one of the Van Goghs of the world. Do you feel like you kind of achieved that?
0: Yeah, I believe so. I mean, I've always wanted to be like Van Gogh, but even though I didn't become that in that field, I still became who I really want to be in this field. Winning the Africa Magic Award as for best comedy actor twice, no big joke,
13: Thank you everyone for believing in me. Thank you for believing in my talent. See you next year. With you. Thank you.
0: The first time I was nominated for this award, I still couldn't believe it because it was just this boy, this small boy in Unilag, and now he's on this big stage receiving this award that lots of known names have worked for and didn't get. So for me, it means that nothing is too small, nothing is too big. As long as you work towards it, you will always get it. For drawing and painting, you might not get it too. You've gotten it here and you still get more, but the other dream for my music, I would get that Grammy.
1: It was a confirmation, you know, that once again, this is what you were meant to be doing.
0: Yes. This is what I'm meant to be doing. This is what I was born to do. And that's what has kept me going. And I won't stop. By God's grace, I won't stop.
1: What does your family make of all of this?
0: Happy. Like, they're proud of me. Very proud of me. I've put the family's name on this very big map, and they are proud to call me one of their own. And they advise me all the time, the baby of the house. So I listen, I have to.
1: And you were telling me earlier on the story of your mom knowing that you are going to be a special baby, that you are destined to do great things. Mm-hmm. She was told that even before you were born. Has she, you know, spoke to you about that now after essentially seeing it, that prophecy in a way being fulfilled?
0: Yeah, we've spoken about it many times, and she reminds me all the time of what to do and what not to do. It's a different ball game. Climbing that mountain is not easy to climb, but now that you've climbed, are you going to stay there or are you going to fall from it? Because there are lots of people who also want to climb. So you have to also be very, very careful and know what exactly you want to do and what you want to achieve. So I still have other big dreams that I want to achieve, and I'm going to achieve them by God's grace. So yeah, I feel fulfilled to be where I am today.
1: And you were saying earlier that your dad it was him who introduced you to the world of arts and performance.
0: Yeah.
1: Unfortunately, he isn't here to be able to see all of this unfold and all the success that you've been having. But if he was here, what do you think he would say?
0: If he was here, I'm very sure he would be very proud. You know, he never told me about his dreams, but I'm sure this that I've achieved would be one of his dreams. So I've definitely received this award for him. He's a very good comic actor too. My dad was funny, like funny and talented. So I'm sure he's proud, and he can't wait for me to achieve my other dreams. That I do.
1: Right, this has been so fun, you know.
0: Thank you so much.
1: Thank you so much for having us inside your house. Thank you. It's been a real pleasure.
0: Thank you, brother. I appreciate that.
1: That was my conversation with the brilliant Nigerian actor and social media star, Samuel Perry. As you can tell, I had a great time there, and I'm hoping you had the same listening. But the fun doesn't end there. Our series of conversations in Lagos concludes tomorrow with close sisters Damilola and Bukola. On the way to her new job, Bukola Ainde unexpectedly found herself trapped on a bus with a criminal gang posing as its crew.
14: The bus sped off and he put his huge hand over my shoulder and told me to put my head down. Someone from behind took my bag. Someone else pulled one of my earrings, and so I got to work. Everything I had been through, the trauma, the fear, it came in. I just went to the restroom and started crying.
1: When Dami got the news, she sprung into action. Her solution was to create her own bus service with a vision of safer travel across the city. I'm Tommy Dixon. The programme today was produced by me and Julian Siddle, and Outlook will be back at the same time tomorrow.

0: You're listening to the BBC World Service. Now witness history with me, Jacqueline Payne. I'm taking you back to the 2nd of October 2014, when the lives of millions of Indigenous women in Mexico were completely transformed after they won the right to vote and stand in elections.
1: The system of usos y costumbres has meant more than 500 years of living in silence, without the right to raise our voices or to express the right to govern and to choose the rulers of our own destiny.
0: That's Eufrosina Cruz Mendoza addressing the Mexican Parliament in the capital, Mexico City. She's an Indigenous woman who grew up in the mountainous state of Oaxaca, and she was explaining how local traditions, or usos y costumbres, meant that women were held back and discriminated against because those old practices said women should serve men and look after the children and not hold political positions.
1: I probably went up with a lot of fears, and my voice trembled. That girl from the mountain was standing there in front of the crowd.
0: Born into a Zapotec community, an indigenous population in southern Oaxaca, Eufrosina faced a different future to her brothers.
1: You have to get up at 3 a.m., like my mom, like my aunts, to wait and to serve. I didn't know what it was like to have a voice. I didn't know how a girl laughed. I didn't know how a girl could play because my eyes had never seen it. I saw the daily work of what was said to be the role of a girl becoming a woman. Because you don't grow up playing dolls, you don't even play. As a child, you grow up learning to be a woman at 8, 9, 10, 11 years old. Because at 12, you're ready to become the wife of a man you don't even know. I had to help my mom make extra tortillas to eat, take care of my brothers, and from there, go to the field to work. So effectively, we are doing a double work day. It was a normal custom in these environments.
0: Eufrosina's anger grew at the system around her, especially when she saw how it affected her sister.
1: Because at 13, my sister was already the mother of a child. And at 31, she was already the mother of 9 children. She learned about the menstrual process after giving birth to 9 children. And that is the story of thousands of women in my country and around the world.
0: While such practices were not acceptable in the rest of Mexico, Oaxaca had a special law dating back to colonial times that allowed indigenous communities to self-govern. Many of these local or customary laws were even stronger than the state's laws, with the aim of protecting the community's traditions. But those self-same traditions also stated women could not govern or take part in any decision-making.
1: In my community, women could not participate in being presidents of our communities. We were invisible by a system called usos y costumbres.
0: The town of Santa Maria Kiegolani had no electricity, no hospital, no road, only a primary school. And some girls grew up unable to read or write. She was one of the lucky ones when a new teacher arrived. Joaquin helped Eufrosina to learn Spanish, taught her she could change her life, and encouraged her to fight for her rights.
1: At 12 years old, my teacher, who inspired me, my teacher who had to walk more than 12 hours to reach my community and was the one who taught me the first words in Spanish. And that's where my inspiration was born, my dream of one day speaking like my teacher, right? I had to flee my community because my dad was going to marry me when I was 12. But thanks to my teacher who inspired me on that mountain, who taught me that there was another color, that there was another smell. When you're born into so much adversity, there are times when you just need a spark to start questioning and asking.
0: She refused to marry against her father's wishes and eventually convinced her parents to let her stay with her uncle in the city of Salina Cruz, 4 hours away, to continue studying. That part of Oaxaca was not governed by traditional laws, and there she began to examine her life at home.
1: And I began to question what was happening in my community environment, where public space was not for girls or for women. My mom had never sat in the town court. There wasn't a basketball tournament for girls. There was for boys. And that's when I started to question things and started going to those spaces. I became the crazy girl in my community, the girl who hung out with all the boys in town. But I understood that was the price that I had to pay to start changing things.
0: After graduating with a master's degree in 2007, Euphrosina felt inspired to change her society. She decided to run for mayor of her hometown. Many people in power didn't want her in government, but she was allowed to take part because no one would vote for a woman, would they? Euphrosina won the election, but customary laws meant that as a woman, she was unable to take office.
1: And that's when I realized that there was no institution that would embrace us as indigenous women. 19 years ago, in the Mexican Constitution, the word woman was not written for us. And what did that mean? We couldn't even vote or be voted for.
0: But she didn't give up. Euphrosina began campaigning for women's rights. And in 2010, she became president of the Congress for Oaxaca, helping secure political rights for indigenous women. 4 years later, on the 2nd of October 2014, the Mexican Senate approved a constitutional amendment guaranteeing indigenous women and men the right to vote and stand for election on equal terms. It meant that women's suffrage, introduced in Mexico in 1953, would override customary laws. The reform was brought in quietly, without any comment from lawmakers. Some said it was politically too sensitive to challenge traditions linked to cultural identity, even when those traditions excluded women from voting or taking office.
1: Before this honorable Congress and hundreds of indigenous municipalities in Mexico, the voice of women begins to be heard. In 2010, I changed the constitution of Oaxaca. In 2014, I changed the constitution of Mexico. And also in 2014, the UN adopted my proposal, which says no customs can deny the participation of women in the elections of their communities, to participate or be presidents or whatever they want to be. And that's allowed today in all the indigenous municipalities of Mexico. And women are now part of that decision-making in their communities. They can sit at a table, they can participate in churches, they can go to the courts. Today, there is parity in my town, 50% women, 50% men. Today, there are 2 secondary schools, there are primaries, and most girls are going to be architects or engineers. Why? Because we broke everything that the world shouted at us that was our custom. It was what violated us, and it was a system that denied us and made us invisible. And we had to take it away to be named in the constitution of our country. That's why I tell them today, my nieces, my mother's great-granddaughter, my sister's granddaughter, to never ask for permission again to be in that public space that my mom and sister and myself were told wasn't for us.
0: Euphrosina Cruz Mendoza continues to campaign for the rights of indigenous women in Mexico. She was speaking to me, Jacqueline Payne, for Witness History.
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5: With the Football World Cup approaching, the Netherlands have included top scorer Memphis Depay in their squad despite fitness concerns. We'll assess their chances and hear about Rayo Vallecano, who are in their first European final in their 102-year history.
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6: A At 18 hours GMT, welcome to the newsroom from the BBC World Service with Valerie Sanderson. Strikes are launched on Tyre in Lebanon by Israel after telling people to leave the city and the surrounding areas. Iran's state TV reports Tehran has received a draft plan to end the war with the US. Earlier, President Trump said,
7: "They want very much to make a deal. So far, they haven't gotten there. We're not satisfied with it, but we will be. But we'll see what happens." Very simple. Iran cannot have a nuclear weapon. I'm doing that for the world. I'm not doing it just for us.
6: Also, the head of the World Health Organization calls for a ceasefire in the Eastern Democratic Republic of the Congo so the health authorities can tackle an outbreak of Ebola. And how a Danish student and football fan won the Fantasy Premier League at his first attempt.
8: Dude, it's completely insane. Of course, there's been some luck involved. I mean, if you had told me at the start of the season I'd even be close, I would have thought it was a joke.
6: After this, a news update.
9: BBC News, I'm John Shea. The Israeli military has issued an evacuation order that covers the whole of southern Lebanon. The IDF urged residents to move north of the Zahrani River, saying all areas south were considered combat zones. It also said the military would act with extreme force against Hezbollah, after accusing it of repeated violations of the ceasefire. John Sudworth reports from Beirut.
10: As towns and villages across southern Lebanon echo once again to the sound of airstrikes, fresh evacuation warnings have been issued. Hezbollah, the Iranian-backed militant group in Lebanon, says its forces have been fighting Israeli troops who've moved beyond the swathe of territory they already occupy, with the Israeli Prime Minister Benjamin Netanyahu vowing to target more Hezbollah infrastructure and to seize new ground. The campaign threatens to complicate the US efforts to strike a peace deal with Iran, which has said any agreement must also include peace in Lebanon.
9: Iranian state TV says Tehran has received a preliminary unofficial draft of a memorandum of understanding with the US on ending their war. State TV said it would see Iran restore commercial shipping through the Strait of Hormuz to pre-war levels, with the US withdrawing its military forces from Iran's vicinity. The White House has called it a complete fabrication. The head of the World Health Organization has called for an immediate ceasefire in the Eastern Democratic Republic of Congo so that health workers can contain the spread of Ebola. Tedros Adhanom Ghebreyesus said the region was facing a catastrophic collision of disease and conflict. The UN spokesperson Farhan Haq says their response is being scaled up but appealed for more funding.
11: Our work continues to be impeded by violence and limited access to some of the hardest to reach communities. Together with the DRC government, the UN and its partners continue scaling up the response to the ongoing crisis, and also, as we mentioned last week, to address the broader humanitarian and health needs of the affected communities. Funding remains urgently needed, as well as sustained and safe access.
9: The Attorneys General of New York and New Jersey say they've issued a subpoena to FIFA, requesting information about its ticketing practices for the upcoming World Cup. The officials cited recent reports suggesting that fans may have been misled about seat locations. From New York, here's Neda Taufik.
12: State officials have accused FIFA of manipulating consumers and of turning buying a ticket to the World Cup into a gauntlet of confusion, fake scarcity, and impossibly high prices. The investigation is specifically seeking information on ticketing practices at MetLife Stadium in New Jersey, which will host 8 World Cup matches, including the final. Officials want to question FIFA over its release schedule, public statements, and other conduct to determine if it contributed to soaring prices. The BBC has reached out to FIFA for a statement.
9: This is the latest world news from the BBC. The US state of Alabama has asked the Supreme Court to allow it to use a congressional map that favors Republicans in this year's midterm elections. Alabama's Republican leadership filed the emergency appeal a day after a federal court threw out a state proposal that would have eliminated one of its 2 black-majority congressional districts. Britain's largest spy agency says Russia has lost nearly 500,000 soldiers since it launched a full-scale invasion of Ukraine in 2022. The numbers were revealed by Anne Keast-Butler, the head of GCHQ, in her inaugural public speech. She also warned that Russia was relentlessly targeting critical infrastructure, democratic processes, and public trust in Britain and the rest of Europe. The government in Bolivia says at least 7 people have died and more than 320 have been arrested since protests erupted at the start of May, paralysing large parts of the country with roadblocks. Several others have been seriously injured. Here's Mimi Swaby.
13: The protests led by trade unions and indigenous rights groups are against austerity measures and cuts to fuel subsidies. They're also calling for the resignation of President Rodrigo Paz. Mr. Paz, until recently, downplayed the need to declare a state of emergency or send in the military to break up the blockades nationwide, which have caused severe shortages of food, fuel and medicine. But now, into the fourth week of violent demonstrations, patience is waning. Officials say at least four people have died from not receiving timely medical care. It's estimated the demonstrations are causing daily economic losses of more than $50 million nationwide.
9: Rescuers in Laos have found five villagers alive inside a flooded cave where they've been trapped for a week following heavy rain and landslides. Two others are still missing inside the remote underground tunnels, which the men had apparently entered in search of gold. An international team of divers has been trying to reach them. Local people used pumps to bring down the water level. BBC News.
6: It's 18.06 GMT. You're listening to The Newsroom on the BBC World Service with me, Valerie Sanderson. Throughout the day, the Israeli army has been issuing evacuation orders in southern Lebanon as it presses on with its large-scale assault against the armed group Hezbollah, which is backed by Iran. It significantly expanded the evacuation area, as Vichy Adre from the Israeli army, speaking in Arabic, explained. He urged people to move beyond the Sarani River, 40 kilometres from Israel's border. Residents in Nabatea were given the same warning for the second consecutive day. And on Wednesday, it was also the turn of another southern city, Tyre, where the authorities said that shelters were full and urged people to head to Beirut. Israel's military has been attacking what it said were Hezbollah command centres in the area of Tyre. Well, joining me is John Sudworth, who's in Beirut. What's the latest we know about these attacks then, John?
14: We knew already, Valerie, of course, that Israel had vowed from a few days ago.
6: John, I'm terribly sorry. The line is too bad there. We apologise for that and we'll see if we can return to you later in the programme. Well, for weeks we've been reporting on the possibility of a peace deal between the United States and Iran. If it happens, it will begin with a memorandum of understanding. Both sides have indicated that there's been progress on that. According to Iranian state television, Tehran has received a preliminary, unofficial draft to end the war, but the text is still not finished. Confusingly, Washington has rejected this report as a complete fabrication. Speaking a few hours ago at a cabinet meeting at the White House, President Trump had this to say about Iran.
7: They want very much to make a deal. So far, they haven't gotten there. We're not satisfied with it, but we will be. We will be either that or we'll have to just finish the job. But their Navy is gone, as I've said 1,000 times. Their Navy is gone. Their Air Force is gone. Everything's gone, and they're negotiating on fumes. But we'll see what happens. Maybe we have to go back and finish it. Maybe we don't. People understand it. They know that, very simple, Iran cannot have a nuclear weapon. I'm doing that for the world. I'm not doing it just for us.
6: I heard more about the draft framework from our Middle East analyst, Sebastian Usher.
15: All we know is that Iranian state TV has said that there is a memorandum of understanding between Iran and the US, that it is in its initial stages still, that it's not formally been released. And what it focuses on, the Iranian state TV report, is the Strait of Hormuz and saying that under the deal, Iran would allow commercial shipping to be restored to the level it was at before the war within a month of that deal being signed. And in return, the Americans would end their blockade of Iranian ports, which President Trump put in response to the Strait of Hormuz being closed down. It's not a lot more than that. One would assume that that isn't all a memorandum of understanding would contain.
6: And what about these key demands? Washington's demand that Iran doesn't build a nuclear weapon and Tehran's demand that Israel ends its war against Hezbollah in Lebanon.
15: I mean, neither of those are in the section of the memorandum of understanding, such as it is that Iranian state TV presented. I mean, that is either that the state television just cherry-picked what it wanted and what the Iranian leadership wanted to put focus on and to try and preempt a deal through that. I mean, one would assume that that's the reason why they did this. Or, I mean, we know that this is just a preliminary deal and we know that the really difficult issues, I mean, Strait of Hormuz is a very difficult issue, but the uranium, the enriched uranium that Iran has, Iran's nuclear ambitions, that is an absolute red line for President Trump. That was repeated by the White House again, essentially, but that wouldn't necessarily be in the preliminary part of a deal, and nor necessarily would the Lebanese war that Israel is waging and is intensifying as we speak be there. But giving

0: cabinet meeting, talked about that very briefly, didn't really give any indication that things had moved on since he said a few days ago that it could be happening within a few days. Essentially, he said the same thing. I mean, there are still massive sticking points, and Israel is an element in this. The Israeli government certainly had to rein in its offensive against Hezbollah in Lebanon in order to get the original ceasefire off the ground in the first place. But what we've seen in the past few days is another major intensification of that war. And now the Iranians have said that the Lebanese aspect of this, that has to be part of a resolution too. That certainly isn't what it looks like on the ground at the moment.
1: Sebastian Asher, let's return once again to our main news this hour. The Israeli army has been issuing evacuation orders in southern Lebanon as it presses on with its large-scale assault against the armed group Hezbollah. I'm joined once again by our correspondent, John Sudworth, who's in Beirut. So what can you tell us about these strikes then, John?
2: Yeah, well, we knew from a couple of days ago that this military action was intensifying, and that still seems to be the case today. Reports of strikes right across the south of this country, and with those evacuation orders in place, particularly in that large southern city of Tyre, there are thousands of people on the road again. Don't forget, there was meant to be a temporary ceasefire in place as of last month. That has been repeatedly violated. Both sides have been engaging in exchanges of fire. Israel has been bombing targets. Its ground incursion has continued. But as a result of the announcement of that temporary ceasefire last month, many people did return to their homes. And we now have this order from the Israeli Defense Forces suggesting that everybody south of the Zarani River, as you were saying, ought to leave that area and head north. And that is a huge swathe of this country. And for those that obey that order, and many people will, of course, knowing what the risks are of staying inside what Israel is saying is a live combat zone, that will pile even more pressure on a country that is already reeling under the weight of the previous evacuations, the impact on services, on the provision of healthcare, etc., etc. Not to mention, of course, the shortage of accommodation in cities like Beirut.
1: And John, why is Israel acting with such force now? What is the strategy behind this?
2: Well, that's really interesting, isn't it? And to be honest, there's lots of theories. I think it's fair to say that looming over all of this is that possibility that we were hearing about there, at times seeming more likely, at others seeming to slip away again, of course, of peace between America and Iran. Iran has made it very clear that any agreement, in its view, will need to include peace in Lebanon as well. And there is a sense, I think, in terms of briefings that we're getting out of the White House, that Washington has been putting pressure on the Prime Minister Benjamin Netanyahu in Israel to limit the kind of things he can do in terms of prosecuting this war, which he says is a war of national defence against Hezbollah, the armed militant group based here in Lebanon, of which Iran is a proxy, a patron, of course. It's a proxy of Iran, and that therefore Israel sees a very small window potentially before that cease deal comes into effect, when it can really hit Hezbollah as hard as it wants to, and limited room for manoeuvre after that peace deal is signed. So it's doing what it can now while it still has the chance.
1: Thanks, John. John Sudworth there in Beirut. The head of the World Health Organization has warned that the Democratic Republic of Congo is facing a catastrophic collision of disease and conflict because of the Ebola outbreak. Tedros Adhanom Ghebreyesus said the growing number of cases was currently outpacing urgent efforts to contain the disease. Uganda has closed its border with the DRC to try to stop its spread. Our Africa correspondent Barbara Petasha reports.
3: The epicenter of the Ebola outbreak is in the east of the country, where dozens of armed groups have operated for decades. Dr. Tedros highlighted this security threat in his latest message. He said the conflict drove mass displacement that helped spread Ebola and threatened humanitarian efforts to combat it. And he called on all warring parties to observe an immediate ceasefire. The health system has also been weakened by cuts to global aid. The WHO and international donors are now pushing medical supplies to the area. But Dr.

0: Without Borders says it will take weeks, not days, to establish an infrastructure that can contain the growing outbreak. Ewald Stahls is the charity's country director.
1: Overall, we're still far behind having a control on the situation. So we need more testing, we need more diagnosis to make sure that we get a full picture of what is going on. So we do not have that for the moment. And as long as that is the case, we kind of can say that we're running behind the virus.
0: Congolese health officials say around 1,000 people are currently showing symptoms consistent with Ebola, but they've only had the laboratory facilities to confirm about 100. Isolating patients and tracking their contacts is essential, and some of that is happening. But Mr. Stahls said efforts to form a quick and full response were being hampered by poor transport links and by opposition from local people suspicious of outside authorities.
2: Barbara Platt-Usher, you're listening to The Newsroom from the BBC World Service. The endorsement of President Donald Trump is being seen as a key factor in the victory of Attorney General Ken Paxton over fellow Republican Senator John Cornyn in a primary vote in Texas on Tuesday. Mr. Paxton will now represent the party in November's midterm elections. It's the third time in a matter of days that President Trump has successfully campaigned against Republicans who he had criticised for a lack of loyalty. It's evidence that Mr. Trump's opinion still sways voters, despite his approval rating dropping to the lowest levels of his second term in office. I heard more from our Washington correspondent, Daniel Bush.
3: That's the thing that's sort of difficult, I think, for most people to understand. It's how is it that Trump could, on the one hand, have such low approval ratings, on the other hand, have such a vice grip on the Republican Party? And I think that the best way to explain that is to dig into those polls, you know, very quickly and just to point out that, yes, his overall approval rating is now under 40%. 37-36%. That is very low. That is a worrisome sign for Republicans in November. But, you know, that also reflects, you know, a lot of displeasure with him among independents, among Democrats. If you look at the Republican Party, his approval ratings are still, you know, in any given poll, 70%, 80%, sometimes even higher. So the vast majority of Republicans remain, you know, with President Trump. You know, that's good for him personally. It's bad for the party in November, where they're expected to perhaps lose control of both chambers of Congress. It could be problematic for whoever runs to replace Trump in 2 years. But for Trump himself personally, his political brand, his identity, that is still something that is deeply popular among the Republican Party faithful. And for that reason, he still has a lot of influence over the Republican Party.
2: And do you think he would be sanguine about losing centrist voters?
3: What Trump cares about first and foremost is Donald Trump, his legacy, his role in the world, his influence over the country, and so on. And so, you know, if he were running for re-election, which constitutionally he's not allowed to do, then he would be more focused, I think, on those centrist voters, those independents. You know, can he do anything to keep enough of them in the fold to secure another White House term? Because that's not first and foremost for him. It's less of an issue. And we see that play out, for example, with Iran, where polling shows us, you know, over and over again that the American public, including independents, including even some Republicans, are not happy with this war. Trump sees that as a core part of his legacy, and he's willing to continue this conflict, even if he may lose voters at home. So I think that we'll see that over the next couple of years. President Trump will be making decisions that will be less focused on the electorate itself and more focused on sort of his own issues, securing his legacy. So the short answer is no. I don't think that for him and for his White House team, you know, those voters who might have mattered in the past are quite as front and center for him now.
2: Daniel Bush in Washington. After a daring escape by boat over the sea from his homeland, a Chinese dissident called Dong Guanping is now in the custody of the authorities in South Korea. Remarkably, he tried to flee China several times before. Once he made it to Thailand, but was sent back and also made an unsuccessful attempt to swim to a Taiwanese-controlled island. I heard more about Dong Guanping's latest ordeal from his friend and fellow activist Sheng She, who's based in Canada.
4: A friend from United States, he called me, Sheng Xue. Dong Guangping is trying to call you, but you didn't pick up the phone. I said, oh, I didn't know that was him. I tried to call back. The officer from the Coast Guard station, a lady who can speak Chinese, and she asked me who Dong Guangping is, why he escaped to here, and why people are trying to rescue him. Because I told her, I will try my best to help him Canadian government knows who he is and will help with this. And then a friend of mine who is in South Korea, he called the Coast Guard station again and asked Dong Guangping to answer the phone. And my friend used another phone to call me. So we spoke through this way. And Dong Guangping was in a very good mood.
2: Tell us how he actually did it. How did he escape?
4: So he started his journey from Weihai. He spent more than 30 hours in water to cross the sea. And also he said, oh, when I got here, I was almost passed out. He said the engine of the rubber boat was broken.
2: He's tried to escape before and he's been sent back before. Is he worried about being sent back again?
4: Of course. So that's why he was very nervous.
2: Why was he in such trouble with the authorities in China to begin with?
4: He was from a high-ranking military family. He could, if he doesn't have the conscience, of course, he could live in a totally different lifestyle. But thanks God, he is very wise and he know the evil of the Chinese communist. He paid a lot of attention to people who have been suffering under the Chinese regime. And he involved in the Tiananmen massacres, anniversary events, and he signed to condemn the massacre. And so got him in trouble. And then he involved in a lot of human rights activities. He was sentenced twice in prison before he escaped to Thailand the first time.
2: Sheng She on her friend, the Chinese activist Dong Guanping. Should everyone have the right to drink tap water when eating in a restaurant or hotel? Italy's highest court of appeal doesn't think so. It rejected a woman's claim for compensation because the five-star hotel she was staying in refused her request for tap water, despite repeated requests and her offer to pay for it. Here's the newsroom's Chantal Hartle.
5: It's a case that goes back a very long time, actually, several years. 2019 was when the woman spent a week at this five-star hotel in a ski resort in the Dolomites area, which ironically has, you know, some of the purest water around. Now, this woman, she was on a half-board deal with dinner included, except for her drinks. And Italian media are saying that she repeatedly asked for tap water with the meal, so much so that she even offered to pay for it when this was refused. Now, each night when she went down for dinner, she found that she had an $8 bottle of water on the table, despite her requests. So she took legal action, saying that tap water should be just a standard part of the hotel service. And she likened it to finding a bed with sheets and soap in a bathroom. Her case was dismissed, so she then appealed. And now the Italian Supreme Court has confirmed what always stood, really, that there is no law in Italy obliging restaurants or hotels to provide tap water, and that the decision to serve it is up to individual venues and indeed what sort of brand of water as well. Now, the judge also denied her request for $3,000 in compensation for the economic damage and emotional distress that the woman said she had suffered.
6: But laws on this do vary, even within Europe.
5: They do. So you'd understand why it could be confusing for travellers. Just to give you a few examples, in France, restaurants must provide water with every meal for no extra cost. But in Spain, their neighbours, in 2022, they introduced a law, interestingly, where restaurants are required to provide free tap water. And that was specifically to reduce waste from plastic water bottles. In the UK, any premise that's licensed to sell alcohol is legally obliged to provide water to customers. But things get a little bit different in places like Germany and Austria, where there is no similar requirement. Businesses can even charge a fee for providing a glass. Now, the European Parliament is looking at this. They actually approved new rules to improve access to clean tap water to reduce plastic waste. Those are due to come into effect in 2027, but it seems very unlikely that any change would happen soon, given just how much of a tall order this would be to implement across the whole of the EU.
2: The newsroom's Chantal Hartle. And finally, football. As all fans should know by now, the English Premier League has finished with Arsenal victorious. It's the team's first league title in 22 years. But there was also another competition taking place involving 11 million football fanatics. They were battling it out to win a football prediction game known as Fantasy Premier League, or FPL. The result is in, and as the newsroom's Alfie Habershon reports, there was an unlikely winner.
7: And Arsenal are crowned champions of England.
8: Red confetti and ecstasy on the faces of the Arsenal players as they lifted the Premier League trophy on Sunday. But at the same time, another vicious competition reached its climax.
9: Season is done. FPL 2025.
10: FPL season. 10 months of agonising over transfers.
11: Once again, this game, which I love, which does not love me, back it has come and it has haunted me.
8: An all-consuming hobby that borders on the torturous, fantasy football, of course. Can you reliably predict every week for 10 months a combination of players who will perform the best and do this better than 11 million other people? It's a sport of the mind.
12: Because we obviously know Magnus Carlsen as well as a good fantasy Premier League player. What skills do you guys have as chess players that make you good at fantasy Premier League?
13: I think he's very unpredictable when he chooses some players. Probably in chess as well, he makes some moves which no one can expect.
8: Yeah. Grandmaster Magnus Carlsen and top Russian chess players often jostle near the top of FPL alongside other data gurus. But this year, on his first attempt, there was a new winner.
14: Dude, it's completely insane. Of course, there's been some luck involved, but I have also put some time into it and it's taking a lot of my energy. And then it just kept going up and up and up. I mean, if you had told me at the start of the season I'd even be close, I would have thought it was a joke.
8: 23-year-old Erik Ibsen, a student from Denmark.
14: Yeah, you should see my Excel sheet. It's completely insane. I think I was sitting with it like 4 or 5 hours a day. I have an exam in 3 weeks and I haven't even started studying for it.
8: At university, 15 hours a week of spreadsheet headache got me when I played fantasy football to around the top 30 in the UK rankings. But 10 years on, it's now a lot tougher, with the best players also turning to AI to make selections. But not Eric.
14: I didn't really use AI to plan it, especially because I felt like I didn't really take accounts for scenarios like other things did. Just have patience. I had so many bad weeks and I still ended up winning. Don't let these weak results define your whole season.
8: As a result, he now wins a 7-day holiday to the UK with his family and VIP tickets to see his first ever Premier League match.
2: Our very own fantasy football aficionado, Alfie Habershon. 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
16: There's no debate about the fact that we will need these minerals and metals for these green technologies. Really, the debate is where are we going to get them from and what are the costs of doing that?
15: That's followed by Health Check.
17: 3 months after the blockade of the Strait of Hormuz began, we're asking what's happening to the health of the 20,000 seafarers stuck on board ships there. And would you want to have your brain preserved when you die in the hope of being brought back to life in the future?
15: And at 21 GMT, the interview meets Aisha Musa, a former civilian member of Sudan's Sovereign Council.
18: At first I started housing people and trying to convince them and collecting water for those who needed it and bringing things for people. And then I used up all that I have.
15: This is the BBC World Service.
19: Hello, I'm Sarah Mulkerns. This is Sport Today on the BBC World Service, bringing you the sports stories the world is talking about. With the Football World Cup fast approaching, the Netherlands have announced their squad. Top scorer Memphis Depay is included despite fitness concerns. We'll assess their chances. We'll also be in Spain to hear about Rayo Vallecano, who are looking for success in their first European final in their 102-year history. And we'll also check in on the French Open tennis. Sport Today on the way.
20: BBC News with Joanna Keane. The Israeli military has issued an evacuation order that covers the entirety of southern Lebanon. The IDF urged residents to move north of the Zarani River, saying all areas south of it were considered combat zones. The IDF says it's targeting Hezbollah command centres in response to drone attacks. Iranian state TV says Tehran has received a preliminary unofficial draft of a memorandum of understanding with the US on ending the war. It said the framework would see Iran reopen the Strait of Hormuz and the US lift its naval blockade. The White House called the report a complete fabrication. The World Health Organization has called for an immediate ceasefire in the Eastern Democratic Republic of Congo so that health workers can contain the Ebola outbreak. Uganda has closed its border with the DRC. Britain's largest intelligence agency says Russia has seen nearly 500,000 of its soldiers killed since its invasion of Ukraine. GCHQ accused Russia of relentless cyber attacks, reckless sabotage and assassination attempts in Britain and Europe. Ukraine's defence minister says the military is launching what he called a logistics lockdown on the Russian army. Mikhailo Fedorov said strike operations were being scaled up to systematically destroy Russian logistics and supply lines. Bolivia's government says at least 7 people have died and more than 320 have been arrested since protests erupted at the start of the month. Rescuers in Laos have found 5 villagers alive inside a flooded cave where they've been trapped for a week. 2 others are missing. The US states of New York and New Jersey have launched an investigation into FIFA's ticketing practices for the Football World Cup. It follows anger from fans over high prices and concerns that people may have been misled over seat locations. BBC News.
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19: Welcome along to the programme with me, Sarah Mulkerns. We have lots to bring you, including where next for one of the best players in the world.
25: Who is the 5th Ballon d'Or of history?
26: Alexia Putellas.
27: I really want you to enjoy. I want you to show this trophy to the world. Ladies and gentlemen, she made history. Back-to-back winner, Alexia.
19: Yes, the 2-time Ballon d'Or winner Alexia Putellas has confirmed that she will leave Barcelona after 14 seasons at her childhood club. She is departing as a free agent with 1 WSL club in England, top of the list of contenders to sign her. We'll also be in Spain to hear about Madrid's 3rd club, Rayo Vallecano. They are looking for European success in the Conference League. That is their first final appearance in the club's 102-year history. And we'll be live in Paris, where 4-time champion Iga Swiatek is through to the 3rd round of the French Open, but there has been a shock exit for Elena Rybakina. More on that to come later. But we will start with all the build-up to the Men's Football World Cup with arguably the best team never to lift the trophy in the Netherlands. They have confirmed today their 26-man squad for the tournament. Boss Ronald Koeman will return to the USA with his Dutch side, who he, of course, if you remember, captained on a run to the last 8 at the 1994 World Cup in the USA. But there is plenty of optimism that this team might be able to get that bit further. So let's get the thoughts of Dutch football journalist Marcel van der Kraan. Ronald Koeman delaying his announcement of this squad to give some players a bit of extra time to get fit as possible for it. In particular, Memphis Depay, but there were others he was waiting on as well.
28: Yes, that's correct. And there is only optimism if the fragile players, the ones who are still coming back from injuries, can actually make it into the squad. It's one of the reasons why Koeman delayed it. It's also the reason why he's looking anxiously at tonight's game in Brazil, where Memphis Depay is going to play his first 90 minutes in ages. And how long can he last? How fit can he be? And there are more concerns because Jurrien Timber, Koeman spoke to today at Arsenal. Timber said, well, I should be training with the group of Arsenal today ahead of the Champions League final. I'm hoping to make that. But it's all touch and go for quite a few players. And Koeman's already had to take the acceptation of missing out on Stefan de Vrij, Inter, Matthijs de Ligt at Manchester United. So it's almost, are we going out with the Red Cross plane, or are we going with a KLM plane?
19: I've seen just, we know obviously that Xavi Simmons as well from Tottenham, he had missed out, he has an ACL injury. There's no Jeremy Frimpong as well. Is that because of some concerns over some physical issues?
28: Well, I think it was a bit of both. Koeman said that was his most difficult phone call this morning to Jeremy Frimpong. He says, with certain players I could handle fine. Some of them were injured. Others knew they couldn't make it. But Frimpong was the hardest one. And if you look at the Dutch team, then you also realise that there is the majority of our team is actually Premier League based. And we see the reflection of the great the great results that Sunderland made in that Premier League and that end race is reflecting back in the squad, because Robin Roofs is going to the World Cup for the first time ever in his career as the third goalkeeper, could be the second goalkeeper. Brian Brobby back in the Dutch team as a striker, because Memphis Depay, of course, we're not sure if he's going to play. And who else? Lucero Gertruda, the defender, is actually training with the squad. He's not in that 26 group yet, but Koeman says, I want you to train with us every day, because on Monday night I will know whether Jurrien Timber from Arsenal can make the squad of the Dutch towards the World Cup or not. If not, Gertruda from Sunderland will be the third Sunderland player in the Dutch World Cup squad.
19: Yeah, I think it's 15 of the 26, isn't it, that are Premier League players. Marcel, what are the expectations around this Dutch team then heading to the World Cup? Because I imagine there is an awful lot of frustration for the footballing nation that the Netherlands is, that they've never got over the line at the top tournament.
28: No, this is a difficult one indeed. And I think that everybody at the moment is quite frustrated because of the fact that we have so many injuries. Frankie de Jong coming back, hardly played for Barcelona, and makes it all very difficult.
19: One piece, though, that I don't know if you've seen, it is still on the BBC Sport website. It's we love these football predictions. I don't know if you remember Paul the Octopus. Paul the Octopus, he used to be great at predicting German success in previous football tournaments. But there's a German economist who has used a mathematical model as such, and he has successfully predicted every World Cup winner since 2014 in advance of a ball being kicked at the tournament. And he says it is time for the Netherlands. And he has predicted, his model, I should say, has predicted this.
28: Well, I am sure that Dutch coach Ronald Koeman will rent out his Spanish villa for free to this guy if he's right for the next 12 months and give him absolute treatment, food, restaurants free, everything, because it's quite a daring prediction for this World Cup with the squad we have at the moment. And I don't think I would put my money on my own team at this moment. I'm more supporting, I would donate money to the Red Cross playing flying us out there.
19: Marcel van der Kraan, Dutch football journalist there. And interestingly, on that piece, if you head to the BBC Sport website, it is the German economist Joachim Clement. And he actually did this prediction model to highlight the absurdity of predictions, saying he's a self-professed pessimist and he wanted to prove that there's no strength in predictions, and actually it has backfired. So he says, if you're lucky enough, often enough, people will think you're a guru. So do head to the BBC Sport website to check out a little bit more on that. Right, let's stick with football news. But here in Europe, the focus is very much on a two-time Ballon d'Or winner and a Women's World Cup winner, and where she will be playing her club football next season. It has been widely expected for several weeks, but Barcelona's Alexia Putellas has confirmed that today's Liga F match against Real Sociedad will be her final game for the club, where she has spent incredibly successful 14 years. Our football reporter, Maz Faruqi, is in studio with us. I know you're keeping across the action because that match is underway right now. I'm sure it was probably and will be a very emotional one for her as well.
0: Hugely emotional day for everyone connected with Barcelona, Sarah. Earlier, we saw Alexia Putellas in tears. She was showing messages of support and thanks from her soon-to-be ex-teammates, members of the Barcelona men's side. as well. Barcelona already have the Liga FA title wrapped up before today and then Sunday's final league match of the season. So that's 38 trophies that Proteas and Barcelona have won together, by the way. She is captain for today's match against Real Sociedad. They are deep into the second half. They lead 2-1, 79 minutes played. Proteas hasn't scored, but she has assisted for Etana Bonmatí. So that's a lovely link-up play that we've talked about so much down the years for the final time. Ahead of kickoff as well, she presented the European Champions League trophy to the fans inside the Johan Cruyff Arena for the final time as well, after helping her side win that trophy in Oslo on Saturday. But the Barcelona and Alexia Putellas story coming to the end in the next 12 minutes or so. It's so strange to say that, isn't
19: it? Yeah, it really is, isn't it? And then after that ends, the big question will be, what next for Putellas and also what next for Barcelona?
0: It's going to be such a pivot for her, given that all she is known at club level is Barcelona. And there has been a lot of speculation here in England in the last 24 hours that Women's Super League side London City Lionesses are really pushing to try and sign Alexia Putellas. Their owner is actually Michelle Kang, who watched Putellas and Barcelona, of course, beat her other team that she owns in Europe, Olyonnais, in the Champions League final on Saturday. So it's really funny how that narrative then played out. But without European football to offer her next season at London City Lionesses, I think Putellas could look elsewhere. The NWSL as well could be a likely destination. The Matildas captain Sam Kerr obviously opting to switch back there for her club game in the next couple of weeks. Putellas definitely could do the same. And there are other big players as well potentially leaving this Barcelona team at the end of the season. So it feels like a transitional moment for Barcelona as a club and for Alexia Putellas as a player as well.
19: Right, elsewhere today in men's football, West Ham, who were relegated from the English Premier League on Sunday after 14 years in the division, they're starting to plan for what their future will look like.
0: And it will include Nuno Espirito Santo as their head coach next season. He's been described by West Ham in a statement they released today as highly motivated for the challenge of guiding them back up from the Championship. But this is a West Ham squad, as we know, in a really tricky situation at the moment. Inevitably, players will want to leave financially. It's quite tricky at the moment as well. A much better few days, though, for fans of Crystal Palace. They head into the UEFA Conference League final shortly in Leipzig with their side, the big favourites, against Rayo Vallecano. It'll be the last match as well in charge of Palace for Oliver Glasner, 12 months on since he led the team to the FA Cup. That, they thought, then meant that they would be playing in the Europa League this season. That then became the Conference League this season. But regardless, it's going to be a very special occasion for both these sides. Let's hear from Glasner.
3: The best thing would be, of course, winning tomorrow, but not for winning tomorrow, because then they play European football in the Europa League next year, and then they get next year what we should have got this year. And then I say I would like to watch on TV that they start the Europa League with the desire and the confidence that they can win the Europa League as well. This would make me really happy.
19: So that is the departing Crystal Palace boss, Oliver Glasner, as he aims to end his time in charge of the Premier League side with back-to-back trophies and back-to-back seasons. But let's get a Rayo Vallecano perspective now. Spanish football journalist Juan Castro is with us on the programme. So Juan, give us a sense of just how big this occasion is for Rayo Vallecano. You know, we've mentioned the fact that it's their first final in their 102-year history, and they're the third team within Madrid, and they're always the underdogs in terms of resources that they have, even.
4: Always in the whole history, Rayo Vallecano was always under Real Madrid, Atletico Madrid, even Getafe, Leganés. So it's like a team that is nice for everybody. It's nice for everybody in Madrid. It's nice for every fan in Spain. So today, not only the Rayo Vallecano fans will be with the team, but also all the Spanish fans are helping Rayo Vallecano to go through, to go forward. So we hope this final is going to be like a Spanish football success, but it's the biggest day in the history of this small club from a small area in Madrid.
19: What about their chances then?
4: Well, I mean, of course, everybody knows that Crystal Palace is the favourite. Rayo Vallecano fans knows that. Of course, I mean, Crystal Palace batsman is much bigger than the Rayo Vallecano ones. That is true. But, I mean, the ones who watch Rayo Vallecano every day, they know that they play really well, good football with his very young talent coach, Iñigo Pérez. So, you know, the hope of Rayo Vallecano fans is to play a good football and to beat the enormous powerful of Crystal Palace.
19: Yeah, it seems like a David versus Goliath kind of meeting, doesn't it? And this run that they've had to the Conference League final, it has come in a season where there have been fan protests about the owner and the way that the club is run. Does that make it more even more remarkable that they've got to here?
4: Yes, a lot of more remarkable. I think the players deserve even more credit because they have, as you say, a lot of problems inside the club. There are problems with the owner, problems with the grass of the stadium, problems with everything, because some people want the stadium transport to another place in Madrid. So they have problems with almost everything, but they are there and they deserve, the players deserve even more words, more good words.
19: Yeah, you'll be able to follow that final on the BBC Sport website later. Juan, just before we let you go, just a word, we were talking about Alexia Piteas, and I wonder, from a Spanish perspective, you know, if you have thoughts on the end of her time at Barcelona and her legacy there between her time at Barcelona, but also within the national team.
4: Yeah, she's a legend. She's still playing. She's going to play even more years, but she's already a legend in the Spanish football, in European football, but also it's not only a symbol of Spain, it's a symbol of Catalonia as well, the area in which Barcelona plays. So, it's a big news for Spanish football, but I think that also it will be a big news if she continues his career in another country, maybe Premier League or whatever, but it's already a legend. And I think Alexia maybe is the best player ever here in Spain.
19: Thanks to Juan and to Maz Faruqi as well. And yeah, as I was saying, that Conference League final kicking off shortly, and you can keep across it on the BBC Sport website.
24: Live on the BBC World Service, this is Sport Today with Sarah Mulcairns.
19: Let's head to the French Open tennis now on the programme, where there has been a shock in the second round. Australian Open champion and second seed Elena Rybakina is out. She was beaten in three sets by Yulia Starodoutseva in the second round. I haven't said that for a second time. Well done. Our tennis correspondent Russell Fuller joins us from Paris. It was quite the tussle, wasn't it, Russell?
5: Yes, it went to a third set tiebreak, and it was won by 10 points to 4 by the world number 55 from Ukraine, who had lost the first set to the world number 2 and Australian Open champion, and then won 9 games out of 10. It was a double breakup in the third set. Rybakina came back, took it into a match tiebreak, but it was a clear victory for Starodoubtseva there. So Rybakina, who had this chance to become the world number 1 at the end of the fortnight had she won the title, is beaten in the second round. And when you think that Jessica Pegula was beaten late last night, that's two of the women's top 5 that are already out.
19: A former champion as well, the 2017 winner at Roland Garros, Yelena Ostapenko, is also out, Russell.
5: Yes, it's less of a surprise with Ostapenko because she can be very up and down. She was beaten by Magda Linette of Poland, who was a semi-finalist at the Australian Open in 2023 in three sets. So that always looked a tight match. But I can tell you there is one person who will be absolutely delighted, even though she may not admit it publicly, and that is Iga Swiatek. Because Iga Swiatek, who won today, is now playing Magda Linette of Poland in the next round, rather than her nemesis, Yelena Ostapenko, has beaten her all 6 times they've previously met.
19: Wow. Oh, yeah, I hadn't noticed that. So, congratulations to her fellow teammate, I'm sure, are in order. I've seen that Iga Swiatek is working with Rafa Nadal's former coach, or ahead of this. How has she been looking so far?
5: She's made a very good start with 2 straight sets wins. It was 6-2, 6-3 today against Sarah Bejlek of the Czech Republic, who's a very exciting prospect. She's already into the top 40 in the world. Francisco Roig, the coach she's now working with, had 6 months with Britain's Emma Raducanu, was then working with the young Frenchman Giovanni Pecci-Pericard, and it seems like he felt he got a better offer from Iga Świątek, who was looking for a coach. And Świątek loves working with him because she thinks that she's gaining a lot of insight already, but also because of the connection with Nadal. She is probably the biggest Rafael Nadal fan on the planet. And to be in the orbit of somebody who was with Nadal for every single one of the Grand Slams he won means a great deal to her.
19: Yeah. Before we move on to a couple of lines from the men's draw, I wanted to ask you about a heated exchange between Germany's Tamara Korpach and then China's Wang Xinyu. What happened there?
5: There was no handshake at the end of the match because of a dispute over a ball mark. Wang Xinyu had actually come over to Tamara Korpach's side of the court to inspect the mark, not agreeing with the umpire's call. But you're not allowed to do that. You're not allowed to come round to your opponent's side of the net. She got a code violation for unsportsmanlike conduct. She was booed. The dispute continued at the end of the match. Korpach upset by Wang's suggestion that she hadn't played fairly. And this happened in part because we do not have any electronic line calling here. It's the only one of the four Grand Slams that is elected to stick with line judges.
19: Okay, let's talk Novak Djokovic then. He looked to be sailing through and he has progressed, but there was a moment, wasn't there, a sticky moment in the third set where his opponent, Valentin Royer of France, just pushed him one on that tiebreak to force a fourth, but then Djokovic able to come through it.
5: Yes, which meant that he spent 3 hours and 45 minutes on the court, which is longer than ideal when you're 39 years of age and the temperature, certainly when the match began, was over 30 degrees Celsius. But after that wobble in the third set, Djokovic did rally well in the fourth set and won it by 6-3. I mean, there are concerns. There aren't really concerns about his stamina because he is so supremely fit, but at 39, if you play long matches in the heat, it's a concern. The other issue is his shoulder, which allowed him just one clay court match heading into Roland Garros. But he came through comfortably enough in the end in 3 hours and 44 minutes, and certainly in better shape than Jakub Mensik, who won his match but needed medical attention as he won in 4 hours and 41 minutes, and he was cramping on the match point.
19: Oh, wow.
5: And he collapsed to the clay in pain rather than in celebration, even though you could see, I think, a smile on his face. And he took a long time to be helped up. There was a wheelchair, there were half a dozen medics on the court. He did manage to walk off court, and eventually I think he managed to walk to the locker room, but did need some attention and ice towels around his neck and bags of ice on his forehead.
19: Oh, gosh. Right, Russell Fuller, thank you so much for joining us live from Paris. Russell Fuller, the BBC's tennis correspondent. Now, time to just tell you about today's brand new episode of More Than the Score, which discusses the impact of India's participation at the ongoing Unity Cup and what it could have on football in the country. Now, the Unity Cup is an invitational four-nation tournament, which is being held at the Valley, that is home of the London club, Charlton Athletic. Also there are Nigeria, Zimbabwe and Jamaica. The event launched in 2002 and it is designed as a celebration of communities with a large diaspora in the city. Ahead of the tournament, our very own Manny Jasmi spoke to the India captain Gurpreet Singh Sandhu, and he started by explaining why being part of this year's event is so important to football in the country.
6: This cup, this platform is very, very important for us as a nation. Knowing that we failed to qualify for the AFC Asian Cup, which is going to happen next year. We are supposed to, you know, not have that many games this year especially. So to make the most of it and getting these opportunities to play, you know, not only games, but competitive games against very good footballing nations is a great test for us. And, you know, going outside and playing abroad makes a big difference as well. A lot of, you know, new faces might be there who need exposure, especially in the Indian team. So this will be a great chance for us.
7: Do you think that Indians outside India know much about the national team or Indian football? Because it isn't very well exposed.
6: Remember when you spoke to me 10 years ago and when I was in Norway, people used to ask me, do you guys really play football in India? Like, you know, when I tell them that I'm from India and stuff like that. So the questions were like that. But in the last 10 years, I would say the knowledge of football being there as a sport in India has elevated, in my opinion, because of just because of the league, the Indian Super League, because a lot of players from Europe, from the lower leagues, they do come to India and they spend their time here, and a lot of players then return to Europe and to their respective countries. So people do know about, I feel like that there is football in India, but I feel like having a national team coming and playing in a different country where there are Indian people, I feel like it's going to make a huge difference in you know, putting that information out and that awareness out that, okay, yeah, there is an Indian national team. Who knows, you know, in the future, there are more Ryan Williams in our team then.
7: Yeah, you mentioned Ryan Williams. Diaspora communities are being targeted for players as well as fans by football federations all over the world. And Ryan is an Australian-born player who made his India debut in March, scored against Hong Kong in a win, which, as I said, ended a seven-month wait for an Indian victory. He's also your teammate at Bengaluru. What kind of impact has his presence had on the national team, and what kind of reaction has he received by media and fans?
6: Oh, he's an absolute superstar in terms of like his ability. There's no doubt about it. The best part about him is that he's a great human as well. He's a great sports person, great teammate, and having such a player come into the national team, not only you know in the club, it's great, but knowing how much he could have given and would have given before as well, when he was in the process of, you know, getting the citizenship and everything, there was never a doubt in my mind how much he can contribute, not just on the pitch, but off it as well, because he's such a, you know, good player to have in a dressing room. Like, obviously, everyone saw that his ability is right up there, and his contribution just, you know, just one game and coming in and helping us to win was something that we need to be very, very proud of. And he's been received really well in the media and by fans as well, because as you might know, playing for India, it's a bit tricky for foreigners like with Indian descent, because you need to give up your passport. It's not like the other countries that we have around us who can hold dual citizenships. So that's a huge call. And for someone like him, who's just entered his 30s and make a big call like that is, you know, very respectable. And that's what people love, because he's done that.
19: Really interesting conversation there with India football captain Gurpreet Singh Sandhu and the BBC's Mani Jasmi. You can listen to more of that in the podcast, More Than the Score. It's available now wherever you get your BBC podcasts. That's about it from us here on Sport Today. Just before we go, they're about to kick off in that UEFA Conference League final between Crystal Palace and Rayo Vallecano. That's live at the moment on the BBC Sport website, so follow it along there. But for me and the team, bye for now.
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17: 3 months after the blockade of the Strait of Hormuz began, we're asking what's happening to the health of the 20,000 seafarers stuck on board ships there. And would you want to have your brain preserved when you die in the hope of being brought back to life in the future?
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16: Critical metals to build batteries, solar panels, and wind turbines if we want to move away from fossil fuels. But mining them can be really damaging to the environment.
10: There's been evidence of seizures of land from traditional communities, contamination, pollution of fishing waters, and rainforest clearance.
11: Now, the industry thinks they have a cleaner, green alternative: nodules at the bottom of the ocean.
16: They vary in size 2 to 8 centimetres. Different shapes, smooth, discs, ovals, and then inside of them are these critical minerals.
17: So, is deep sea mining the answer to a cleaner future or the next environmental crisis?
16: There's no debate about the fact that we will need these minerals and metals for these green technologies. Really, the debate is where are we going to get them from and what are the costs of doing that?
1: Join us for The Climate Question with me, Jordan Dunbar.
17: And me, Greer Jackson, after the BBC World Service News.
12: BBC News, I'm John Shea. The Israeli military has issued an evacuation order that covers the whole of southern Lebanon. The IDF urged residents to move north of the Zahrani River, saying all areas south were considered combat zones. It said the military would act with extreme force against Hezbollah, accusing it of repeated violations of the ceasefire. From Jerusalem, here's Emir Nader.
13: Already this evening we've had reports of heavy airstrikes in the city of Tyre. This is a city that has been targeted a number of times in recent weeks. In Nabatea, we've had an announcement from Hezbollah saying that they engaged Israeli troops en route. They were trying to push towards Nabatea, and Hezbollah says that they have engaged them. So we are really getting this sense of the expanded ground operation by Israeli troops pushing up north.
12: President Trump has said he's not satisfied yet with the terms of the deal being negotiated with Iran. He said Tehran wanted to reach an agreement, but added that so far they hadn't got there. Mr. Trump insisted that no country would have control over the Strait of Hormuz. His remarks came after Iranian state TV reported that Tehran had received a draft agreement, although the White House has called it a complete fabrication. From Washington, here's Bent de Busman.
14: The White House has kind of denied those 14 points being reported by Iranian state media. Earlier today, they insisted that the talks were going nicely, as they put it, and all they repeated was Trump's red line that Iran cannot have a nuclear weapon. I think some of those points that had been reported had already started raising some eyebrows here in Washington, just the mechanics of it.
12: The head of the World Health Organization has called for an immediate ceasefire in the Eastern Democratic Republic of Congo to help health workers contain the Ebola outbreak. He said the region was facing a catastrophic collision of disease and conflict. Here's our Africa correspondent, Barbara Platosha.
15: The epicenter of the Ebola outbreak is in the east of the country, where dozens of armed groups have operated for decades. Dr. Tedros highlighted this security threat in his latest message. He said the conflict drove mass displacement that helped spread Ebola and threatened humanitarian efforts to combat it. And he called on all warring parties to observe an immediate ceasefire. The health system has also been weakened by cuts to global aid. The WHO and international donors are now pushing medical supplies to the area. But Doctors Without Borders says it will take weeks, not days, to establish an infrastructure that can contain the growing outbreak.
12: The Attorneys General of New York and New Jersey say they've issued a subpoena to FIFA, requesting information about its ticketing practices for the upcoming World Cup. The officials cited recent media reports suggesting fans may have been misled about seat locations and that FIFA's public statements and ticket releases may have contributed to soaring prices. FIFA hasn't yet commented. The World Cup starts on the 11th of June. World News from the BBC. The US state of Alabama has asked the Supreme Court to allow it to use a congressional map that favours Republicans in this year's midterm elections. Alabama's Republican leadership filed the emergency appeal a day after a federal court threw out a state proposal that would have eliminated one of its two black-majority congressional districts. Several states are trying to redraw their congressional boundaries ahead of November's elections. Britain's largest spy agency says Russia has lost nearly 500,000 soldiers since it launched a full-scale invasion of Ukraine in 2022. The numbers were revealed by Anne Keast Butler, the head of GCHQ, in her inaugural public speech. She also warned that Russia was relentlessly targeting critical infrastructure, democratic processes and public trust in Britain and the rest of Europe. The government in Bolivia says at least 7 people have died and more than 320 have been arrested since protests erupted at the start of May, paralysing large parts of the country with roadblocks. Several others have been seriously injured. The protests against austerity measures and cuts to fuel subsidies are also calling for the resignation of President Rodrigo Paz. Rescuers in Laos have found 5 villagers alive inside a flooded cave where they've been trapped for a week. 2 others are still missing inside the remote network of underground tunnels, which the men had apparently entered in search of gold. An international team of divers has been trying to reach them, with the men eventually found on Wednesday afternoon, local time. Here's our Southeast Asia correspondent, Jonathan Head.
18: Their rescuers, one Thai and one from Finland, are veterans of the famous cave rescue in Thailand 8 years ago. With their experience of extracting the young Thai footballers, they were part of a team which came from Thailand to help. They found themselves facing extreme conditions, moving through waterlogged spaces barely wide enough for a human body.
12: And that's the latest BBC World News.
20: There's a new frontier for mining, the bottom of the ocean. Supporters say we need the critical metals down there if we want to fight climate change.
16: But what is deep sea mining? And is it really the answer to a cleaner future or the next environmental crisis?
1: That's our climate question from the BBC World Service. I'm Jordan Dunbar.
16: And I'm Greya Jackson.
1: BBC climate reporter Georgina Ranard has been following the story for how long now, Georgina?
16: 5 years.
1: 5 years. And deep sea mining's been a bit of a roller coaster. There's been great excitement and then great controversy. Is that one of the reasons that you've kept following it?
16: Yeah, so I would say I'm a journalist first and a climate science specialist second. And a story with great controversy, great characters, and really hard questions is always going to get me going. But I think, first off, the deep sea is just a really compelling place. It's the subject of so many films, novels. There's 10,000 Leagues Under the Sea, The Life Aquatic by Wes Anderson, which is a great film. But it's this really mysterious, uncharted place in the deep sea. But with deep sea mining, it's really controversial and really charged. Sometimes the characters feel like they're out of central casting. You've got these really strident environmentalists who are always sending really charged press releases. You've got mining companies whose opponents cast them as just corporations out to make money. They don't care about nature. And then these scientists who are sort of trapped in the middle. And that's been going on. You called it a roller coaster. That process has been going on for years now. And there's always new bits of research that come out. So sometimes I can think I know where I stand on the issue. I can see, okay, this probably isn't going to be very good for the environment. And then some other research that will come out and I'll do a complete 180 and think, okay, maybe the reasons for this do stand up. And perhaps it's the lesser of two evils when you balance out deep sea mining versus on land mining. So definitely a roller coaster, and hopefully we can get into some of those controversies.
21: Yeah, absolutely. I mean, you mentioned the wildlife down there. I was looking up some of the things that have been spotted, and they are so weird looking. I wonder if you can describe them. I'm not sure I could, frankly.
16: So I did a bit of a deep dive.
21: Nice.
16: Into the different layers of the ocean so we can understand this strange world down there. So at the very surface, we've got the part of the ocean we're most familiar with, the where we might swim. There's lots of light there. It's dynamic. There's wind. There's all the species we're familiar with. You've got sharks, whales, jellyfish, all the different fish zooming around there. And then you get a bit further down to about 200 meters to 1,000 meters, which is the twilight zone. They've got all these kind of magical names. There's a bit of sunlight, but it's getting darker. There's big temperature swings. And we start to see some bioluminescent animals, kind of fish with big eyes that point upwards because they're looking for the prey shadowed against the light. We get a bit further down to the midnight zone. Then you're getting to 4,000 meters. It's 4 degrees Celsius all the time. And the pressure of the deep ocean is starting to build up. The only light is from these bioluminescent animals. And then we get to the very bottom, the final two zones where just a handful of humans have ever been. It's from 4,000 to 6,000 meters. And that's where this deep sea area is. It's nearly freezing all the time, immense pressure. And then down there, we have all these strange sea creatures. They've got all these strange names. We've got deep sea sponges, fish without jaws, sea cucumbers, sea pigs.
1: Fish without jaws.
16: I know. And then one of my favorite ones is called the brittle star. So you can kind of imagine in the center, there's a bright white star-shaped thing. Then it has 5 legs coming off it, again, bright white. And they look like centipedes coming off the center of the star. But it's also where some of the oldest things on the planet live. So it's sort of this time machine of our planet. So there are deep sea sponges down there that are 15,000 years old. So far older than the oldest human civilizations.
1: And they're still alive.
16: Yeah, they're still alive. Yeah. So they're fixed to rocks. They can't move. They sort of live down there in this very low energy very cold, very low light environment. But of course, we know they're living alongside some of these strange black rocks, which is what the deep sea mining company is after.
1: Well, it's amazing because you describe this incredible, like almost magical, mysterious zone. And then you've got all of these different characters battling over resources. But it does also come down to potato-shaped nuggets at the bottom and mining. Tell me, what's in these nuggets? Why are they so critical and how are people trying to get them?
16: So these potato-shaped nodules, also called polymetallic nodules, they are really fascinating.

0: porous, they're full of tiny holes. But I think what's most interesting is how they've been formed. So they've spent billions of years forming. They don't form in the Earth's crust. They're actually made from seawater itself through a process called precipitation. And so they build up year by year by year. And then inside of them are these critical minerals, which is what is making them so, they're in such high demand for these mining companies.
1: So what critical metals are actually down there in these nodules, and why do we need them?
0: So every possible critical mineral almost that you would want, you can find down there. So there's lithium, nickel, manganese, copper, very, very important in green technologies. They're used in a whole range of different green technologies, primarily in batteries, but in other technologies. And I should say, I know this is a climate program, but they're also used in weapons. But if we just look at cobalt, one of those metals, which green technologies do you think we will need those for?
1: I'm going to say all of them.
0: I looked at the International Energy Agency reports, and that you need cobalt for solar panels, wind turbines, hydropower, electricity networks, geothermal. So you get the point. These are really valuable minerals that are needed, and in much greater amounts. So just for lithium, they think demand is going to grow by 40 times compared to the current levels by 2040. Nickel and manganese, the demand's going to grow 20 to 25 times. So that just sort of paints the picture. There's no debate about the fact that we will need these minerals and metals for these green technologies. Really, the debate is, where are we going to get them from, and what are the costs of doing that?
2: And how do we actually get them out of the sea? You've mentioned they're thousands of metres down. Very few humans have even been down there. How do we get them up to the surface to then use them for all these green tech applications?
0: In some ways, it's quite simple. Just like on land, you need to extract the metals, the minerals from rock. To do that, though, and we're talking about depths of up to 5,000 metres, they would have to have their ships, basically, at the surface level, send down equipment to the seafloor, probably the abyssal plains, or there are other types of minerals in sea mountains or crusts. Then they would send these machines along the seafloor. I've seen some pictures of them. They look a bit like tanks. And then they would use almost like a vacuum cleaner to hoover up the nodules, probably cutting them away, bring those nodules back up to the surface. That would also expel a lot of the wastewater that they generate. And it may also produce kind of sediment clouds, basically the dust and material on the seafloor. So in some ways, relatively simple, but in other ways, very difficult because of the depths you're dealing with, how remote these locations are in the Pacific Ocean. And to this day, there hasn't been any commercial mining, partly for political reasons, but there are questions around actually how financially viable and technologically viable would this be.
1: Well, what about the controversy? What would it do to the wildlife to have this machinery down there hoovering up these nodules and then sending them up to the surface?
0: So you've got to think about there's different types of pollution. If you're driving a machine along the seafloor, obviously that creates tracks. There's light pollution, noise pollution, disruption of that sediment. But it's actually really hard to measure any of those impacts for two reasons, really. One, there hasn't been very much mining to measure. But two, we don't really understand this environment very well. So how can you understand the impacts if you don't know what's there or what might have been there before? But some mining companies have worked with scientists during tests to understand the environmental impacts. They've done that partly to try and get permission to do more mining. And the scientists go on those missions because, as I said, it's very hard to reach these abyssal plains in the middle of the Pacific Ocean. So I covered a paper last year by some leading UK scientists, including the National Oceanography Centre. They went out with a company called the Metals Company to the Pacific Ocean. And then the company drove vehicles for 80 kilometres on the seafloor. And the scientists used sensors and instruments to measure the impact before and after. So they compared biodiversity 2 years before the mining and then 2 months after the test mining. And they looked at small animals, worms, sea spiders, clams. And they found that animals living in the tracks of the machine were reduced by 37%, the number of animals. And the diversity of the animals fell by 32%. So basically, the sheer number of animals fell and the range. It might be that some of the animals had just moved away from the tracks of the machine. So they didn't die, but they went elsewhere. But we don't really know that. But they, you know, they are significant numbers. 30% fall in numbers of animals. Diversity fall by

0: 32%. In response, though, the metals company said they were actually encouraged by the research. For years, environmentalists have said that these sediment plumes would actually create damage, environmental damage for many kilometres outside the tracks of the mining. And this research didn't really show that.
1: Why would the sediment plumes cause damage to other animals and fish?
0: So the argument's been that essentially this is a very delicate environment. Life moves very slowly there. There's low energy, low food. So the animals are quite vulnerable. If you then drive a machine across the seafloor, you create all this dust, and that could fall on top of the animals, basically burying them or disturbing their food sources. That was a theory. This piece of research last year didn't find that. It is just one piece of research. And I think this is where you're really getting to the one of the core issues. We don't know very much about this environment. So we don't know what loss of biodiversity would represent. And if you've just, you know, normally to reach a good scientific conclusion, you need lots and lots of studies. So this was just one. And what you're really getting to is how much damage are we willing to tolerate? For some people, 32% loss of biodiversity is huge. But for other people, they may say, well, okay, that seems significant, but do we really care that much about these clams and snails? If you drive a tractor on land, you would destroy some animals like that. So it's about comparing the different environments and losses of biodiversity and environmental impacts rather than saying any environmental loss is negative and can't be tolerated.
2: And in trying to work out what the cost would be, it's very difficult when, like you say, we don't have enough studies, because this is further complicated by the potential discovery of one of my favourite names, dark oxygen. In a sentence, can you tell us what they're claiming dark oxygen is?
0: The claim is that these the nodules are producing dark oxygen in a place where there's no sunlight. So normally you need light to produce oxygen. But in the deepest parts of the ocean where there is no light, it's being produced in some other way. And they think that's the nodules producing it from seawater and splitting H2O into hydrogen and oxygen.
2: So it's oxygen without photosynthesis?
0: Yeah. Also, this dark oxygen might be supporting life on the seafloor, which is an amazing concept if you think about it, this mysterious source of oxygen that we'd never realised. But what that did is insert this whole new dimension to the deep sea mining debate. And you suddenly have people saying, well, we definitely can't do deep sea mining if there's all this oxygen being produced down there. But also it shows just how much we don't know about that area. But what happened next was quite interesting and unusual. The findings were contested by some of the mining companies, particularly the metals company. And they did it quite publicly, actually. They said the research was flawed. That they had serious concerns about the validity of the conclusions. That was backed up by some scientists in Germany. They also said that the conclusions that the paper reached about dark oxygen were not quite supported by some of the evidence in the paper. It's not that unusual for that to happen. Scientists, you know, they're falling out all the time about some, including some very basic concepts. But I think what's interesting is how public the debate was and sort of how politicized it was. And at the moment, if you look at that paper online, there's a note by the journal saying they're still reviewing some of the findings and they'll update us soon. But I think what it really shows, again, is just how controversial this whole debate is.
1: A reminder that you're listening to The Climate Question from the BBC World Service. I'm Greg Jackson.
3: And I'm Jordan Dunbar.
2: This week, we're talking about deep sea mining with BBC climate reporter Georgina Ranard. Georgina, I want to look at nickel, if we can, because we've looked at lots of the critical metals. But if we just look at nickel, so it's one of the metals that are found in these polymetallic nodules, the nuggets at the bottom of the sea. But it's key for electric car batteries, as well as solar panels and wind turbines. Currently, lots and lots of it is mined from under Indonesian rainforest. So you're having to get rid of all of those trees to dig that up to then create green technology. So I guess the question is deep sea mining a better alternative to cutting down rainforests?
0: Yeah, exactly. I mean, it's what is the lesser of two evils, really? And if we think just a bit about what it's doing in Indonesia, there's been this massive boom in the industry. I read in 2023, Indonesia produced I think, more than half of the world mined nickel.
3: 67% is the figure I read from the International Energy Agency.
0: Yeah, okay, so it's a huge amount. And that's creating conflict with people who live there. There's been evidence of seizures of land from traditional communities, contamination, pollution of fishing waters. And it's rainforest clearance because a lot of this mining is done in basically open cast mining or strip mining. So you've got to cut down the rainforest. You've got to load all that soil onto trucks because you're trying to get to the resources beneath. That creates problems. That creates landslides when you've got a disruption of soil into rivers. I when I was looking into this, I saw a picture of an activist in Jakarta and his t-shirt read, "Your electric car is killing us." And I thought it was, you know, it's a really powerful way of driving home this real tension. How do you solve climate change and get these minerals that we need? And where do you want the damage, the axe to fall, basically?
2: And the irony that the trees are sucking down the carbon and storing it, but by cutting them up to create a vehicle that doesn't create carbon dioxide, you're still getting rid of the thing that would be taking the carbon dioxide in the first place.
0: Yeah, I think, is it rainforests absorb about 30% of carbon dioxide emissions? Less of the ocean, but still a vast amount. And, you know, they're one of the great regulators of the planet. So at some point, are we starting to say that in order to protect the deep sea, this area we don't know very much about, we don't know how precious those animals are. We don't know there are real abundance. We don't know if they only live there. Are we really going to protect that, but cut down the rainforest, potentially commit human rights abuses against some communities and damage the climate in another way? It's a really difficult conundrum. And again, that's why it's so difficult to solve at the moment anyway.
3: The other thing I think is important to raise is these little, what are we calling them if they're not potatoes,
2: polymetallic nodules.
3: Kiwis, is that more exotic? These nuggets, basically, these nodules, they're very, very, very pure forms of these metals, right? When you look at land ores, they're mixed in with all sorts of other things and they have to be purified. These nuggets need much less energy to process them into a form that we can actually use, right? So I don't know if I know you said the data's a bit scant, but I was wondering, has anyone done like a cost-benefit analysis to see, you know, is it less carbon intensive to extract from, say, a rainforest versus on the bottom of the sea?
0: So I tried to look into this. I think some work carried out by a mining company in Canada says that on land, the yields are about 20% at max, whereas deep sea nodules, I think, have about 99% usable minerals. Only 33% is metals, the other are other valuable elements. It would need less energy required to process them than on land, but you've got to think they've got to transport them up to the sea surface and then move them to land. I don't think it's particularly viable at the moment anyway to process them on the ships at sea. And even then you'd have to take the minerals to the land.
3: I guess the big question is here, do we need to actually do it?
0: Yeah. I think it's 40 countries have signed a proposed moratorium that would be sort of managed by a UN body, the International Seabed Authority, because they're saying until we know more about the environmental costs, none of this mining should actually be taking place. The US is pushing ahead regardless. It started to issue or tried to issue some licenses already through President Donald Trump. He's very keen to shore up US supply of minerals. But I think what you're really seeing is that there basically is no easy solution. You can say, okay, there's great costs in the rainforest, potentially great costs in the deep sea. And perhaps what it will come down to is partly the economics of it. Can we actually do this? And technically, can those minerals be brought up? Perhaps there'll be some initial mining and then they'll decide, no, this doesn't work because of the costs of it, or they can't actually mine them. It's really difficult to see how this will play out.
3: Georgina, are there alternative processes by which we can get these metals and minerals that don't involve digging up the ground or the deep sea?
2: Yeah, give us an easy solution to the tough question, because I hate both of these.
0: Yeah. So at the moment, it's binary. Critical minerals are no technology. But there is obviously a world in which we innovate and we develop new materials, which could be used instead of lithium or cobalt or nickel. And there is some work on that already. So there's a sort of next generation of batteries being developed that don't use those critical minerals. There's some investment from manufacturers in those. They're quite nascent technologies. I don't think they could be rolled out tomorrow or next year. But I did read that some car manufacturers support the moratorium I mentioned, the ban on deep sea mining at the moment. And some companies, including Tesla, are investing in these low or no cobalt batteries. So I think, you know, I believe in human ingenuity. You know, we've seen so much technological change in the last 200 years, 100 years, 50 years. Why can't we believe that perhaps these materials could be made in another way in the next few decades?
2: And are there even plans to mine the moon?
0: Yes. This is one of my other areas that I report on. But yeah, the moon. What can we extract from the moon's surface? Obviously, we know the moon was formed. It's a sort of off-spin of Earth, so it has a lot of the same minerals and metals that we have on Earth. You don't have some of the problems around communities living there or environmental damage in the same way. It is also very futuristic. You know, you'd still have to transport rockets there. There'd be a carbon cost to that.
2: Yeah, surely the economics of mining the moon are
3: or an asteroid, because they also talk about asteroids as well.
0: Yeah, I mean, there are thousands of asteroids that hit Earth every year, and some of them are full of metals. So I think, yeah, that's another option. I think it would make a small contribution.
3: And we're a climate program, so rockets also produce a lot of carbon.
0: They're not great for the planet, I would say.
3: Sorry to interrupt you, Georgina.
0: But I think it's about creative thinking in a way. What options are there out there that would get us somewhat away from the environmental costs of mining and produce other solutions potentially? I mean, I wouldn't put my money on the moon mining. It's interesting. I'm much more interested in these alternative batteries and where that technology will go to.
2: Georgina, thanks so much for joining us.
0: Thank you. It's great to be here.
1: And thank you for listening. You can find us on YouTube now if you'd like to watch as well as listen.
2: And if you've got any comments, feedback, or a question of your own, please email us at theclimatequestion@bbc.com.
1: The production team were Simon Watts, Johnny Hall, Grace Braddock, Diane Richardson, and Tom Brignall. I'm Greg Jackson.
2: And I'm Jordan Dunbar. Bye.

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9: Hello, I'm Claudia Hammond. Health Check is coming up after the news. 3 months after the blockade of the Strait of Hormuz began, we're asking what's happening to the health of the 20,000 seafarers stuck on board ships there, afraid for their safety and uncertain of when they can go home. And would you want to have your brain preserved when you die in the hope of being brought back to life in the future? In a new study from the US, 1 in 4 doctors said they thought it might be possible one day. All coming up in Health Check.
10: BBC News, I'm John Shea. The Israeli military has issued an evacuation order that covers the whole of southern Lebanon. The IDF urged residents to move north of the Zahrani River, saying all areas south of it were considered combat zones. The IDF says it's targeting Hezbollah command centres in response to drone attacks. President Trump has said he's not yet satisfied with the terms of the deal being negotiated with Iran. He insisted that no country would have control over the Strait of Hormuz, despite a report on Iranian state TV of a draft US-Iran agreement, which would see the reopening of the strait to be jointly managed by Iran and Oman. The WHO has called for an immediate ceasefire in the Eastern Democratic Republic of Congo so that health workers can contain the Ebola outbreak. Uganda has closed its border with the DRC to stop the spread of the disease. Britain's largest intelligence agency says Russia has seen nearly 500,000 of its soldiers killed since its invasion of Ukraine in 2022. GCHQ accused Russia of relentless cyber attacks, reckless sabotage and assassination attempts in Britain and the rest of Europe. Ukraine's defence minister says the military is launching what he called a logistics lockdown on the Russian army. Mikhailo Fedorov said strike operations were being scaled up to systematically destroy Russian logistics and supply lines. Rescuers in Laos have found 5 villagers alive inside a flooded cave where they've been trapped for a week. 2 others are missing. The US states of New York and New Jersey have launched an investigation into FIFA's ticketing practices for the Football World Cup. It follows anger from fans over high prices and seat locations. And a statue of the Argentine footballer Lionel Messi in India is to be taken down after it was seen swaying in the wind. The giant monument was erected last year in Kolkata. BBC News.
9: Hello and welcome to Health Check from the BBC. I'm Claudia Hammond, here for the next half an hour with the latest health news from around the world. 3 months after the blockade of the Strait of Hormuz began, we're asking what's happening to the 20,000 seafarers stuck on board ships with dwindling food supplies and fears of what might happen next. More on that in a moment. And we'll hear from the video game clinic in Western Australia, helping young people for whom gaming has become a serious problem. And to help me today, I have international health journalist Andrew Green, who's joining us from Berlin. How are you? I know you've been in Geneva at the World Health Assembly, haven't you?
11: Yes, I'm just out of quite a few meetings, so I have a lot to talk to you about from Geneva.
9: Well, we'll do that later on. And what else do you have for us?
11: So I also was looking at a new study on just how likely it is that our brains can be preserved and potentially brought back to life.
9: Yeah, so this is really extraordinary. And we get to hear whether doctors think this is something that will ever happen. But we are starting in the Strait of Hormuz. 3 months on from Iran's blockade, 20,000 seafarers are still stuck on cargo ships. A lot have already been on board for many months and should have returned to their home countries around the world long ago. Every day, Mohammed Arashedi is contacted by stricken sailors in need of help. He's the network coordinator for the Arab World and Iran for the International Transport Workers Federation.
12: Myself and all the team constantly receive messages. So it's absolutely non-stop. There are situations where there is absolute lack of food and water. And sometimes we have situations where the seafarers are saying they are eating once a day. So there is a rationing of food and provision, which is also a big problem. I've received so far more than 2,200 complaints now. 2,200 doesn't mean 2,200 seafarers, much more seafarers, because one contact on behalf of 10 or 20 or 5. And at the beginning, a small percentage was referring to lack of food and water, but then more and more.
9: We'll hear more from Mohammed in a moment, but I'm joined now by Helen Sampson, who is Emeritus Professor in the School of Social Sciences at Cardiff University in the UK. And you've been researching the welfare of seafarers for nearly 30 years as Director of the Seafarers International Research Centre. What do you make of what Mohammed has just told us? Did these experiences surprise you?
13: Well, they don't surprise me in the current situation. Obviously, in these circumstances, the ships are unable to be resupplied with provisions. And they're also unable to make their own water. So about 80% of ships rely on the main engines running to make water. They use the excess heat from the main engines to make the water. And in this situation, when they're sitting at anchor trapped, they're unable to make water. So if you can imagine sitting on a metal ship that is filled with oil, a highly volatile cargo, in a hot sea and in temperatures in the day that are going up into the 40s and at night aren't even dropping below 30 degrees. I think being without water and on top of that without food is a very, very serious situation indeed.
9: Yeah, so what would your main concerns be health-wise for the seafarers who are facing the situation?
13: There will be seafarers on board who are already suffering from medical conditions that won't really be helped by having a poor diet. About 10 to 12% of seafarers suffering from diagnosed high blood pressure at sea. That's a worry. But my biggest worry would be about the water situation and the heat. The sun exposure is extreme if seafarers are having to go out onto deck at all. And they won't have access normally to sunscreen. There's no shade on board. There's no way of cooling down. And when nighttime temperatures stay so high, it's not really possible to get that metal vessel, cooled down.
9: Have you ever seen conditions like these before?
13: No, I think it's a very unprecedented situation. Seafarers are sitting ducks in a situation where missiles and drones and military operations are going on around them. And they are obviously exposed to a tremendous amount of stress and fear.
9: You mentioned stress, and Mohammed also told us about the impact on seafarers' mental health.
12: The vast majority of the complaints come with this emotional and psychological pressure. Many of them come with accompanied with videos and pictures that we are here. One vessel near us has just been attacked, or last night they were bombing near us. So we are really afraid. I had seafarers crying, desperate. I have a seafarer that ran away from the vessel in Oman, leaving his bags and his passport, his documents, his certificates on board of the ship. And this is the degree of desperation. It's very important to understand that the seafarers work and live on board. When he does this complaint, in many cases, he receives also intimidation, threats from the owner. He can be confined in his cabin because he has contacted the union. So when we talk psychological aspects, we are not only talking the lack of perspectives, but we are also talking in which circumstances he or she raises the complaint. I have just closed one case of abandonment of one seafarer on one vessel whom we have managed to disembark at the very beginning of the war, and we managed to send him home. But he told me that he cannot still sleep.
9: So it sounds as though the seafarers have a huge amount to contend with and very little power. How do ship companies generally offer medical care or mental health care? Would there be provisions for those?
13: Unfortunately, there is very poor provision for healthcare at sea in general. Ships are not required to carry medical personnel until they have 100 people on board. Cargo ships generally have crews of between sort of 25 and seven or eight. So they don't carry medical personnel, which means that in the course of a contract, which could be up to 12 months long, if they need to consult with a doctor, they need to inform the captain of whatever problem they have. And it's down to the captain then and the company whether they're given permission in the next port to try to access healthcare services. Of course, these vary across the world and there are language difficulties, and seafarers come away from consultations not really knowing quite what's been said, with medications that they don't know how to use or they're concerned about the side effects of. And I've actually witnessed that on board myself. There's a system of telemedicine which supports seafarers, you know, in severe cases. And that's really the system that's in place, which is largely inadequate. I think particularly post-COVID, a lot of companies have realised that supporting seafarers' mental well-being is important. And some did take steps to improve things like internet access, which is very important for people's mental well-being, and also did things about food quality. And that is recognised as impacting on seafarers' mental well-being. However, I think it's important to say that even under normal conditions, 41% of senior officers were suffering from short-term anxiety and depression whilst on board. And about 25% of seafarers said that they were kept awake at night from general anxiety and depression.
9: Yes, it sounds like a very difficult job, a very uncertain job as well at the best of times, let alone in this situation. And Mohammed told us that he felt vessels are still handled in a 13th century way. What more could be done at the moment for seafarers stuck in the Strait of Hormuz?
13: It's really about trying to get the port authorities to allow launches to supply those ships with water, fuel barges to supply them with fuel, and politicians to resolve the situation so that seafarers are no longer trapped. More generally, one of the things that our research recommended is that really when you're asking seafarers to go into deep sea situations where they're away from land and from medical services for a long period of time, there should be some level of trained medical assistance available on board. Seafarers in our research reported being very, very unhappy about being asked to intervene with colleagues who were injured, even with the telemedical advice that was given to them. They didn't feel qualified. I must admit, I would feel very uncomfortable being asked to put a drip into a colleague's arm, you know, a straightforward procedure like that that might provide pain relief or medication. And yet, if colleagues aren't willing to do that to help you when you're on board, or if you're not willing to accept that kind of untrained intervention, seafarers are left without any medical assistance in some circumstances.
9: Is there a chance that the situation in the Strait of Hormuz might even change future welfare regulations for seafarers because people have become aware of their plight?
13: I think consumers could really play a big part in insisting, really, that these things are improved. Because I think consumers, for the most part, aren't aware of the conditions that seafarers are working and living in. And if they were, they would be shocked and they would want conditions to be improved.
9: Andrew, you were listening along to Emeritus Professor Helen Sampson there. This is just one group of people who are affected by the blockade, but we know this is having impacts around the world. 3 months on, what are the main concerns when it comes to health?
11: Yes, new numbers out today from the World Food Programme who are saying that up to 45 million people could face acute hunger just specifically as a result of the conflict in the Middle East and the consequent oil price spikes that we've seen, which are making it incredibly difficult for organizations like the World Food Programme to get food to people who need it the most, you know, particularly people in dire humanitarian settings. Those are the immediate consequences, but then we're also hearing warnings about the long-term consequences as a result of fertilizer being held up because of the blockade to the Strait of Hormuz. Places like East Africa depend on that fertilizer, and you know, farmers are starting the planting season now. So without it in 6 to 9 months, there's going to be severe implications in terms of the amount of crops that they're able to grow and what that's going to mean for people's ability to eat.
9: What steps are being taken to try to overcome some of these issues?
11: Well, I mean, short of the reopening of the strait, we saw at the World Health Assembly in Geneva calls to safeguard the health systems that are being affected by the blockade. Of course, that's easier said than done. There was also calls on the Director General of the World Health Organization, Tedros, to deliver a report on the disruptions caused by the conflict. But again, these are all kind of going to be retrospective, and there's not a lot that can be done now unless the conflict ends and the Strait of Hormuz reopens.
9: And you are just back from the World Health Assembly in Switzerland, where delegations from around the world come together to contribute to the decisions the WHO makes on health for the year ahead. What was the main talking point there?
11: So unsurprisingly, the main talking point was something that was not taking place in Geneva. It was the Ebola outbreak that was declared just as the World Health Assembly was gathering. And now, of course, we're seeing more than 900 suspected cases, perhaps more than 200 deaths, and the third largest Ebola outbreak on record. So there was a lot of discussion about how best to prepare for these kinds of outbreaks in the future, particularly because this one seems to have gone undetected for several weeks. So there were a lot of questions about how to beef up surveillance.
9: So the current Director General of the WHO, Dr. Tedros Adhanom Ghebreyesus, has a lot on his plate at the moment, and he will be stepping down next year as he'll have reached the end of his second term in office. Was there much discussion yet on who might succeed him?
11: So there was not a lot of overt conversation about who his replacement might be, but there was definitely a lot of whispering. And there was definitely a few people that you might think are positioning themselves as possible replacements who were all over the place in Geneva, you know, kind of showing up at every panel, keeping themselves, you know, at the forefront of people's attention.
9: Well, I can remember with a previous election that on Health Check, we asked a betting company to work out the odds for us on who might be most likely to get it out of the people who were kind of up for it. What is the election process? How does it work?
11: So it's actually already underway. So despite the fact that, you know, people aren't being particularly open about whether they're candidates, member states are already allowed to start submitting names for the post of Director General to the Executive Board of the World Health Organization. The members of that board will make a decision sometime next year. They'll pick three names who will then go up in front of the World Health Assembly at this time next year to be voted on by the member states. And so, you know, sometime by around May of next year, we'll know who's replacing Dr. Tedros, and that person will probably come into office around August.
9: And how much power does this role really yield, though? Can the Director General make a big difference to global health?
11: So the Director General has an incredibly important role to play in drawing attention to an issue. You know, we saw Dr. Tedros work quite quickly to declare a public health emergency of international concern when it came to the current Ebola outbreak in the Democratic Republic of Congo, circumventing even normal channels because he wanted to get resources to the communities as quickly as possible. So in that sense, within the architecture of the WHO itself, he does have a lot of power, but he also plays a convening role and he needs to bring member states along. So that limits what he or his replacement will be able to do, particularly when you run up against a country like the United States, which has an adversarial relationship with WHO and ultimately has withdrawn, as we've seen.
9: Thanks for that, Andrew. You are listening to Health Check from the BBC. I'm Claudia Hammond, and my guest today is health journalist Andrew Green. Now, lots of us love a video game, but for a few, games can start to take over their lives. There is debate within the field about whether this constitutes an addiction comparable to those you might see to alcohol or nicotine. But whatever name you use, addiction or gaming disorder, the impact on some is very serious, especially if they're children. For Health Check, our reporter Kate Ferguson went to a specialist clinic in Western Australia to find out how they've been tackling the issue.
14: Since opening in 2022, Fiona Stanley's Gaming Disorder Clinic in Western Australia has treated more than 350 patients, mostly aged between 15 and 19, but with a growing number of much younger children. The youngest patient is just 5 years old. Existing estimates suggest 2.8% of Australian teenagers have an internet gaming disorder, with more than 10% at risk. Although many experts believe that's an underestimation, including psychiatrist Dr. Daniela Vecchio, who runs the clinic.
15: So what we see are children who have become very isolated at home. They spend a lot of time in their rooms. There is a secrecy about what they do online and who they interact with. They can get aggressive when limits are placed on their time on device. But also they ask for money because they need to fund their online use. They play during the day, they play late at night. They have a poor sleep, they are very tired, they refuse to go to school. The children who are refusing to go to school today, these are at risk of becoming marginalized adults.
14: For one Perth family, the issue has emerged despite strict limits on screen use. The mother, who asked not to be named, said her son developed an intense fixation on gaming despite limited access to devices.
16: We've always had restrictions in for our child. They don't own their own devices. They don't have access in their bedrooms. It's always been in front of us. But he has still become fixated on the need.
14: She says even removing access has not resolved the issue.
16: He's also incredibly sporty. He's really good at sport, but that's not enough for him right now. He doesn't want to do any sport. Even though we're saying he can't have more, he's still not replacing it with wanting to do sporting activities or other things that he can also get those sort of feelings of achievement from. Huge low moods, decline in his mental health, possible depression has been flagged, suicide ideation, like it's actually been horrendous.
14: The online environments themselves also pose risks. Dr. Vecchio says exposure to violent and extremist content is common.
15: But this is particularly important for teenagers. They are in a stage where their personality is developing, their views are developing, and they can be very suggestible. Unfortunately, due to poor regulation and poor moderation online, harmful content, hate speech, misogynistic views, racist views, far-right views can circulate. I've had children who told me that they have been able to access videos of other children being harmed, being raped, being killed, pets being tortured. And they tell me that they have become desensitized to violence. They have become addicted to violence. And these are children who then react in a very aggressive way towards their parents. We have parents who are frightened of their children, frightened to pose limits because they have been assaulted in the past.
14: Dr. Vecchio says gaming and social media disorder rarely occur in isolation, often sitting alongside anxiety, depression, ADHD, and other neurodevelopmental conditions. However, the clinic has seen encouraging outcomes among their patients. Led by a psychiatrist and a multidisciplinary team of clinicians, they use cognitive behavioural therapy, counselling, and digital detox to help patients slowly reconnect them back to regular activities. What are some of the positive outcomes you're seeing with children who have been receiving counselling?
15: We have been able to reconnect the children to their families. We have been able to facilitate return to school of these children, but also young adults who are now in employment, who are now in training. These are very good results. However, we know that screen addiction can return. It's something that at times of stress, for example, a physical illness, relationship breakdown, issues at work, bullying, because when they are in the online world, they feel a sense of control. They can become heroes.
14: The mother, who we heard from earlier, works as a teacher and has studied counselling, said the experience has changed assumptions around screen use and parenting.
16: So we know this is not a parenting problem. something going on with these games and with the way that the digital world has evolved that's affecting our child in a really negative way.
14: Dr. Vecchio says cases like this highlight the need to look beyond individual behaviour and address broader systematic factors, including platform design, regulation and public awareness. While the Australian government's recent social media ban for children under the age of 16 is considered a step forward, Dr. Vecchio says it is not enough.
15: This is an urgent public health issue. There is the opportunity and possibly obligation for governments to review the tax take on gaming, gaming platforms, and reinvest some of this money in public health interventions.
9: Kate Ferguson reporting from Australia. Now, Andrew, you've got a really fascinating study for us from the United States on what doctors make of the idea of us preserving our brains when we die and bringing them back to life one day in the future. And one in four think it might be possible. So, Andrew, what kind of preservation are we talking about here?
11: There are a couple of different ways that doctors are going about trying to preserve brains or even entire bodies. Some are being preserved in chemicals, but the more popular method seems to be freezing either brains or the entire body at really low temperatures. I was looking up the cost of this, and it seems like it can range anywhere from $25,000 to $200,000. So this is not a cheap decision people would have to make.
9: Yeah, that is a huge amount of money. And why would someone want to do this?
11: Well, I guess the thinking is that if the brain tissue can be preserved, then there might be some point in the future where the technology exists that it could be essentially reawoken. And I'm not sure how it then kind of gets adapted or used, particularly if it's just the brain that's being preserved. But at least there might be some resurgence of consciousness that's been diminished for a period of time.
9: So who took part in this recent survey and what did they seem to make of it all?
11: Yeah, so it was an interesting mix of people. They self-selected for participation in the survey. So it was neurologists, primary care providers, intensive care doctors, anesthesiologists, and doctors who specialize in palliative care. As you mentioned, one in four said that they thought that the idea of preservation might be likely. To balance that out, just under half said that they thought it was unlikely. So it's still a lot of skepticism on this front. But the neurosurgeons in particular seem to think that the possibility of revival was most likely. They do have particular knowledge of the brain, so who knows?
9: Yeah, I thought that was really interesting about the neurologists because, you know, they should know what they're talking about. But even so, one in four seems like a very high number. I mean, what is actually medically possible right now?
11: So no one has yet been revived. What has happened is several hundred, perhaps even several thousand patients have gone through the process of being frozen or preserved in some way. And there's a lot of discussion about what steps, if someone wants to be preserved, they're allowed to take before they actually officially die. I was interested to find out that cryopreservation kind of falls in this non-medical gray area. It's instead falls in an area called bridge to future medicine, which means that there's not really consistent regulations around it. So each country kind of approaches it differently. But there's some countries where perhaps a patient can be given anticoagulants before they pass away to reduce the risk of their blood clotting and then irreversibly damaging tissue to increase the possibility that they might be revived in the future. So thinking around, you know, steps that might be taken to make this more possible if the technology ever develops.
9: What do you make of it all? Would you want to be preserved yourself?
11: I have a lot of questions about what form you take after the preservation, particularly if it's just the brain that's preserved. I'd also be curious about what kind of steps are being taken, you know, if this is happening hundreds or potentially thousands of years after your own death, to make sure that you're able to adapt to whatever new environment you're being kind of reborn into.
9: Yeah, it sounds quite terrifying, I think. I mean, it sounds very high risk because you don't know, as you say, what are you going to be born into? And I mean, it seems like you'd be very vulnerable. Are people going to be nice to you? Is anyone going to want to look after you? Are they going to want you in this world? And what will you be able to do? Are you just going to be observing? That's assuming you've got eyes, of course, that link to your brain for you to be able to see. Maybe you'd just be conscious and that's all. Scary, I think.
11: Yeah, I kind of come down on the same side. And I also wonder, you know, how long these policies that people are taking out are actually going to last.
9: Yeah, and I guess the people working for the companies now won't be around either, because
11: exactly,
9: none of us will be. Well, thank you so much, Andrew Green, for joining us for Health Check from the BBC today. And thanks to the producers, Hannah Robbins, Claire Salisbury and Jonathan Blackwell. Do contact us with your health questions at healthcheck@bbc.co.uk. I'm Claudia Hammond, and in the next episode of Health Check, we will be looking at the impact of the World Cup in North America on public health. Bye for now.
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20: Welcome to NewsHour for the BBC World Service. Hello, I'm James Menendez. Israel's issued an evacuation order for all of southern Lebanon, saying the whole region is now a combat zone. We'll have the details. Also, the authorities in New York and New Jersey have launched an investigation into the way FIFA has been selling tickets for the Men's World Cup and their prices.
21: They were higher than any previous World Cup at the beginning of the process, and now they're actually in every category for every match. They are at least twice as expensive as any previous World Cup.
20: A rare public warning from the head of one of Britain's spy agencies.
22: Russia is scaling up its daily hybrid activity against the UK and Europe, stretching from the seabed to cyberspace.
20: And justice finally catches up with a far-left militant in Germany, now in jail after 30 years on the run. All that and more after the news.
10: BBC News, I'm John Shea. The Israeli military has issued an evacuation order that covers the whole of southern Lebanon. The IDF urged residents to move north of the Zahrani River, saying all areas to the south were considered combat zones. From Beirut, here's John Sudworth.
23: As towns and villages across southern Lebanon echo once again to the sound of airstrikes, fresh evacuation warnings have been issued, including for the city of Tyr. An urban population of some 200,000 people was given less than 2 hours to make the choice of staying to face the bombing, which has now begun, or of taking their families onto the crowded roads in search of accommodation in a country already in deep upheaval and just as the Eid holiday begins. Hezbollah, the Iranian-backed militant group in Lebanon, says its forces have been fighting Israeli troops who've moved beyond the swathe of territory they already occupy.
10: President Trump has said he's not yet satisfied with the terms of the deal being negotiated with Iran. He said Tehran wanted to reach an agreement, but he added that so far they hadn't got there. Mr. Trump insisted that no country would have control over the Strait of Hormuz. Here's BBC Persian's Kasra Naji.
24: Nothing is moving on the negotiating front, either through the Pakistanis or through Qataris. Nothing is happening, nothing new is coming out. And President Trump just confirmed it in a sense that nothing has moved and there are still apart on big issues like the Strait of Hormuz.
10: The head of the World Health Organization has called for an immediate ceasefire in the Eastern Democratic Republic of Congo so that health workers can contain the spread of Ebola. He said the region was facing a catastrophic collision of disease and conflict, with new cases outpacing efforts to contain the outbreak. About 1,000 people are showing symptoms in the most affected area, the eastern province of Ituri. The attorneys general of New York and New Jersey say they've issued a subpoena to FIFA, requesting information about its ticketing practices for the upcoming World Cup. The officials cited recent media reports suggesting fans may have been misled about seat locations and that FIFA's public statements and ticket releases may have contributed to soaring prices. They've asked for details about ticketing at the New Jersey Stadium, hosting 8 World Cup matches, including the final. Our North America correspondent is Neda Taufik.
1: New Jersey's Attorney General Jennifer Davenport has accused FIFA of creating a ticketing lottery and release that essentially amounted to a gauntlet of confusion, fake scarcity, and impossibly high prices. So now this is something that officials want to probe to see if consumers were manipulated.
10: This is the latest world news from the BBC. Britain's largest spy agency says Russia has lost nearly 500,000 soldiers since it launched a full-scale invasion of Ukraine in 2022. The numbers were revealed by Anne Keast Butler, the head of GCHQ, in her inaugural public speech. She also warned that Russia was relentlessly targeting critical infrastructure, democratic processes, and public trust in Britain and the rest of Europe. The US state of Alabama has asked the Supreme Court to allow it to use a congressional map that favors Republicans in this year's midterm elections. Alabama's Republican leadership filed the emergency appeal a day after a federal court threw out a state proposal that would have eliminated one of its two black-majority congressional districts. The government in Bolivia says at least seven people have died and more than 320 have been arrested since protests erupted at the start of May, paralysing large parts of the country with roadblocks. Several other people have been seriously injured. Here's Mimi Swaby.
2: The protests led by trade unions and indigenous rights groups are against austerity measures and cuts to fuel subsidies. They're also calling for the resignation of President Rodrigo Paz. Mr. Paz, until recently, downplayed the need to declare a state of emergency or send in the military to break up the blockades nationwide, which have caused severe shortages of food, fuel and medicine. But now, into the fourth week of violent demonstrations, patience is waning. Officials say at least four people have died from not receiving timely medical care. It's estimated the demonstrations are causing daily economic losses of more than $50 million nationwide.
10: A 20-metre statue of the Argentine footballer Lionel Messi in India is to be taken down after it was seen swaying in the wind. The giant monument was erected in Kolkata in West Bengal during Messi's Greatest of All Time tour in 2025. BBC News.
20: Hello and welcome to NewsHour from the BBC World Service. We're coming to you live from London. I'm James Menendez. And we're going to begin today in Lebanon and what looks like a sharp escalation in the war between Israel and the Iran-backed militant group Hezbollah. The Israeli military has been carrying out airstrikes near the southern city of Tyre, and now it's told everyone in a large area of the south to leave, saying they are now combat zones. The IDF says it's in response to an increase in Hezbollah drone attacks. There is meant to be a ceasefire in place, not least because the US and Iran are trying to reach an agreement to end their war. Well, the BBC's John Sudworth is in Beirut. What exactly is this evacuation order?
3: Well, there are a number in effect, James. The widest one is telling everybody south of the Zarani River that they need to move north. Now, that is a huge swathe of this country, about 14% of Lebanon's total land mass, would involve many, many thousands of people. But there are also specific evacuation orders in place for different towns and some cities. The city of Tyre, some distance from the Israel-Lebanon border, well outside of the area that Israel has designated as its exclusion zone, the yellow line, as it calls it. In the city of Tyre, people were given 2 hours before the bombardments started, 2 hours in which they had to decide whether to take the risk of staying or whether to pack their families, get onto the already overcrowded roads, looking for already very scarce accommodation. This is a country in the middle of a massive displacement crisis already. in serious flux, and of course right at the start of the Eid holiday. So really very, very difficult conditions indeed. But you know, those evacuation orders have all been followed with very intense military activity. We've seen pictures already from the city of Tyre showing serious destruction, large craters in the middle of the road, for example. There are also reports today of ground fighting, reports from the militant group Hezbollah, the Iranian-backed group, of course, that Israel blames for starting this war. Many Lebanese blame for starting this latest conflict by firing rockets over the border in support of Iran. Fighting between Hezbollah and Israeli troops, again, beyond that area of the country that Israel already occupies, as those Israeli troops appear to be trying to push further north.
20: Southern Lebanon and Hezbollah have already taken a pounding from Israel this year, and yet the group still seems to be active and still seems to be able to fire into Israel.
3: Yeah, I mean, we knew already, of course, that it was a significant military force. I mean, it's an old saying here, the Lebanese say that the Lebanese army is only the second most powerful army in Lebanon. I mean, Hezbollah far outguns it in terms of the weaponry it possesses. So it is a formidable force. Israel, of course, claims that that's why it needs to take this action now. It's an adversary. It launched an attack on Israel with those rocket strikes back on the 2nd of March. But, you know, we've seen this before, of course, the question as to whether or not you can destroy military capability from the air. It's the same problem the Americans faced in Iran, same problems that the Israelis faced in trying to deplete the military capabilities of Hamas in Gaza. It is not easy to do at a distance. And Hezbollah has proven very resilient, and it has very large pockets of support, certainly within the Shia community in Lebanon. It's not widely supported in Lebanon, but it does have those pockets of support. And so far, it's proven very resilient.
20: The BBC's John Sudworth talking to us from Beirut. Well, as talks continue to try to draw up a peace deal between the US and Iran, Iranians are already seeing some changes. For the first time since the war began, some people are now able to get back online to speak to family and friends living abroad. Internet access had been blocked by the regime in Tehran due to fears it could be used to promote an uprising against the control of Iran's clerical leaders and its Revolutionary Guard. Our international correspondent Joe Inwood has been listening to some of the conversations between those who've just managed to reconnect.
4: Separated by an ocean and the longest ever internet shutdown, an aunt and her niece speak for the first time in 3 months.
5: Bale.
6: Salam, khub asti?
5: Salam, chotor asti, khub asti?
4: Switching to English, they let us record their conversation.
5: I feel like I'm coming out of prison. And I feel like I'm born again. And after connected to you, and you call

0: As of last night, there did not appear to be a flood of videos being posted. The lifting of restrictions seems to be happening slowly. And many on the streets of Tehran and elsewhere had managed to stay online, but using expensive VPNs or illegal satellite connections. For many, this was not an option. Pantia is a computer sciences student. As she sits on a hill overlooking the capital, she scrolls through her Instagram feed. For her, a return to legal internet means a return to making a living.
1: I'm very happy that the internet is going to be restored, because businesses can get back to normal. I had an online shop for a while and sold products. Definitely it will benefit us. But the only problem is the censorship. If they come up with a good solution and correct solution to this, many problems would be solved.
0: But for the aunt and niece, it is all about finally being able to talk to each other.
2: And it was really good to hear your voice again after so long time. I'm so happy.
3: That report compiled by our international correspondent, Jo Inwood. Now, with just 2 weeks and a day to go until the Men's Football World Cup begins in North America, two senior law officials in the US have opened an investigation into the way tickets have been sold to fans and their high prices. The Attorneys General of New York and New Jersey say they've issued a subpoena, a legal request for information, to the organiser FIFA. And in particular about tickets to the MetLife Stadium in New Jersey, which is hosting 8 matches, including the final. Henry Bushnell's been writing about this for The Athletic, and he's been telling me more about the subpoena.
4: They're going to be investigating a variety of FIFA's ticketing practices around this World Cup, from what has went into the prices generally and how FIFA has managed the demand and the various ticket releases to the stadium maps that we've reported on and the changes there and how some fans felt misled about buying Category 1 tickets and what the maps suggested, you know, could potentially be the Category 1 seats. So we only know what they put out in their press release, but it sounds like it's relatively wide ranging, I would say.
3: Let's go through a bit of the likely detail then. I suppose the first thing to say is that the prices for this World Cup are what? Higher than any previous World Cup. Is that the starting point?
4: Yes, they were higher than any previous World Cup at the beginning of the process. Then FIFA raised the prices really in 3 stages between October and now. And now they're actually in every category for every match. They are at least twice as expensive as any previous World Cup.
3: And those releases then, why did they do that and what changed between each release? Was it to create artificial demand, if you like?
4: That certainly seems like it. To some extent, there are other reasons. So they put out about 1 million tickets back in October, and that was to try to generate local demand, right? Here in the United States and Canada and Mexico. But you also want to do another phase right after the World Cup draw when everybody knows where their team is going to be playing and what the matchups are. So it makes sense to do it in different phases. But the weird part is that they've held back a lot of tickets to this end phase, which has allowed them to obviously then raise the prices and sell at higher prices later on and create the illusion of scarcity and the illusion of high demand. Look, in some cases, there is really high demand, but in some cases, maybe there's not as much demand as it would seem if you just go to the ticketing portal.
3: I know you've done a lot of reporting into this issue of where fans think they're buying tickets for. What's the problem there?
4: So the main problem is that the stadium maps suggested essentially that the entire lower bowl of the stadium, and in a lot of cases, you know, the second level sideline seats, they listed those as Category 1. But then when you look at separate maps that were shown to the people considering buying hospitality tickets and hospitality packages, show that a lot of those best sections are being reserved for hospitality tickets. Basically, a lot of people bought these Category 1 tickets thinking that they had an equal chance of being behind the goal in the lower level and also at midfield in the most desirable seats, when in reality, in some cases, at some stadiums, they didn't actually have a chance of getting those most desirable seats at all. Now, legally, I don't know if it will hold up because in FIFA's terms and conditions, they say the maps were just meant to be indicative. They're not specific. So it's unclear where things, you know, will come out legally, but it's pretty understandable why fans would feel misled by that.
3: Can you give us any examples of how much these seats cost? I know there's a huge variety, but I mean, at

0: the MetLife Stadium in New Jersey, for example, for a group match, I mean, what sort of prices are being asked?
1: Roughly, you're talking about, it's like $700 for a group stage match at MetLife. In a lot of cases, it's like $620 or $700 for a category one ticket. And then you're looking at like maybe $500-ish for category two, and then cheaper for category three. But in a lot of cases, the category three tickets haven't been super available to people because they go quickly. You know, on the high end, like for some of the openers and then, you know, the late knockout rounds, semifinals, quarterfinals, you get into the thousands of dollars for category one seats.
0: I mean, has FIFA had anything to say about this legal process?
1: Not about the legal process. And I wouldn't expect them to say anything publicly about it, frankly. I'm not a legal expert, so I don't know. It's been suggested to me that FIFA can probably fight it and challenge, you know, the jurisdiction of it. And at the very least, that will delay this. Nothing will probably be resolved until after the World Cup is long gone. One of the criticisms of the attorney generals who are investigating FIFA now is like, why didn't we do this months ago? And that leads people to the suspicion that they're kind of just doing this for public relations reasons. FIFA's justification for this all along is like people are paying the prices and that they're aligning with the North American market where people are accustomed to paying a lot for sports tickets.
0: And that was Henry Bushnell, who is a senior football writer for The Athletic, a website. Since we did that interview with Henry, FIFA said it was declining to comment to the BBC about the legal action, that subpoena that has been issued by those two attorney general, one from New York and one from New Jersey. You're listening to NewsHour from the BBC.

0: Still to come, how canine companions are helping former victims of the Lord's Resistance Army in Uganda.
1: Coping with life was not easy. I became actually very bitter about myself and I lost hope. Because of limited mental health care services, I realized that dogs could step in to fill the gap.
0: More on that coming up in half an hour. Our main headlines from the newsroom at the moment, as we've been hearing, in its latest evacuation order in Lebanon, the Israeli army has warned that all areas south of the Zarani River will be considered combat zones. And the head of the World Health Organization has called for an immediate ceasefire in the Eastern Democratic Republic of Congo so that health workers can contain the Ebola outbreak. We'll be getting an update on that in just over 5 minutes. This is James Menendez with News Hour live from the BBC. Now, GCHQ is the UK's Signals and Cyber Intelligence Agency, the equivalent of America's NSA. And today, the agency's director, Anne Keith Butler, gave the first of what will be an annual public risk assessment. Here's a taster from the speech given at Bletchley Park, the government's code-breaking centre during the Second World War.
2: Russia is scaling up its daily hybrid activity against the UK and Europe, stretching from the seabed to cyberspace, relentlessly targeting critical infrastructure, democratic processes, supply chains, and public trust. But let me be clear that in the face of such aggression and chaos, GCHQ is working tirelessly with intelligence and defence partners to degrade and reduce the Russian threat.
0: So, is that warning new, or is it that the threat is getting worse? I've been talking to our diplomatic correspondent, James Landale, who listened to the speech.
3: I think this is just the latest in a long line of British intelligence chiefs coming out and trying to reinforce the threat from Russia, which I think they collectively, as a bit of the state, feel is underpriced by policymakers and by society at large. So they feel incumbent upon themselves to remind the country of what they assess to be a substantial threat from Russia. That if you go, for example, to and travel to the Eastern Europe, Baltic countries, the Nordics, the threat from Russia is felt very acutely. They live it, they've lived with it for a long time. Estonia has backed up its entire state digital world on servers outside of the country, so that if the Russians were ever to invade, digital Estonia would continue to exist. Okay. So these warnings that we get from intelligence chiefs like Anne Keith Butler are essentially saying, yes, that actually Russia is scaling up these attacks, particularly in the UK, because at the moment there's not enough pushback. And so a substantial part of her speech was actually a warning to government, to businesses, and to citizens to do more themselves. In other words, she's calling for a sort of whole of society improvement of resilience, and not just, you know, a few big companies should worry about their cybersecurity.
0: So also perhaps a plea for more resources from government. I mean, do the intelligence agencies feel they don't have enough tools to deal with this?
3: Well, actually, she wasn't explicit in so many words in the speech in terms of asking for more cash. Obviously, all agencies always ask for more money. I think what they're looking for is a greater sense of the urgency of the threat. And this is something that you hear from people across the whole sort of security, intelligence, defense world, of just a sense that, look, there is a threat out there and it's getting worse, and that this is not just a theoretical thing. This is about cables being cut under the sea that affect our energy, that affect our communications. I recently went to a conference in Eastern Europe where, you know, they're sitting there thinking, right, how do we as a country operate our financial system if we lose access to the satellites that give us precise clocks that allow for financial markets to operate? What do we do if our hospitals are denied power for a substantial period of time, as, for example, happened in Spain and Portugal last year, for reasons as still not entirely clear? How resilient are we? How resilient are our schools? In some countries in Eastern Europe, whenever you build a new school, you have to, as part of the planning process, you have to say, right, where's the shelter? How big is the car park underneath the school? How many kids can we fit in that shelter? Do we have to have a gym that is also protected? In other words, all of those discussions that are going on in other countries, I think this is an example of somebody involved in security in the UK basically saying we need to wake up and be aware of that threat, and in her patch saying we need to do far more when it comes to tackle the digital cyber AI threat. And she spelt out some of the things that she as an agency was trying to do.
0: Yeah, I mean, on AI, what did she have to say about that? I mean, it's clearly a potential threat. Is it also a potential, a valuable tool for an agency like GCHQ?
3: Oh, absolutely. As with all discussions with AI, it is both a threat and an opportunity. She said that they were thinking really hard about this. GCHQ is setting up a new cyber defence capability with what she called cutting-edge agentic AI, but also the need to tackle and use quantum computing. Because one of the threats she spelt out was with quantum computing, which is basically really, really fast computers, the computers can go so fast that they can break codes. And they can make intelligence agencies less secret. And that is a matter of huge importance to intelligence agencies around the world about how to defend themselves against those kind of future threats that are coming down the line very fast.
0: And that was James Landale, the BBC's diplomatic correspondent. The head of the World Health Organization will travel to the Democratic Republic of the Congo later this week as the country struggles to contain the new strain of Ebola called Bundibugyo. Tedros Adhanom Ghebreyesus warned that the DRC is facing a catastrophic collision of disease and conflict. The virus has spread rapidly in the 12 days since the DRC authorities first declared an outbreak of this hemorrhagic fever, which spreads by person-to-person contact. Earlier today, Uganda announced it was closing the border with the DRC, initially for a period of 4 weeks. Well, our correspondent Barbara Platasha is monitoring developments from Nairobi.
4: So the latest figures we've heard from the Congolese authorities, actually, is that around 1,000 people are currently showing symptoms consistent with Ebola, but only about 100 of them have been confirmed in a laboratory. It's the same with the deaths, actually. About 220 people are thought to have died from Ebola, but only about 17 have been confirmed. So the issue of testing is huge. We were speaking to a member of the medical charity Doctors Without Borders who's on the ground, and he said they just did not have an overall picture of what was happening because they have not been able to get laboratories up to speed with doing the testing of this quite rare virus. Getting those laboratories was a priority, he said, and until they had that full picture, he felt that they were running behind the virus. And health officials believe it is probably much more than the figures that have been put forward. The cuts to global health aid have weakened the systems that have been put in place for surveillance and detection of the Ebola virus. It's also in an area that is insecure. Dozens of armed groups have operated there for many years. And so that creates an element that prevents or complicates a response. The infrastructure is very bad. Transport links, we were told, meant that actually moving the materials that are now being brought in takes a very long time and holds people up. And there's no treatment for this disease. There's no vaccine either. So what you need to do is find a test, isolate, and then pursue people who have had been contacted, who have had contact with the patients. But that is hard to do because of what I've just said, and also because the local population, many of them are suspicious. They don't necessarily believe that there's a disease that they need to worry about. They have been neglected for many years by the state. They see people coming in a big way to deal with something called Ebola, and they think, well, you only come here when there's a crisis like this. What about us? And they're also angry because they can't get access to the bodies of their loved ones to bury them. So they've attacked some of the health centers, which is a big problem because they're trying to build these health centers to isolate people. So it's a mix of factors that make this particular Ebola outbreak very challenging.
0: That was the BBC's Africa correspondent Barbara Platt-Usher there. You're listening to NewsHour. Do stay with us. We've got lots more coming up in the second half of the programme.
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0: Coming up on NewsHour in the next 30 minutes, a member of a far-left German militant group has been sent to jail after spending 30 years on the run. We'll hear about her and why the group still has its supporters. Also, the government in India has closed schools and has told people to stay at home because of extreme heat. And how rescue dogs in Uganda have been retrained as therapy dogs for survivors of a long-running insurgency. All that after the news.
11: BBC News, I'm John Shea. The Israeli military has issued an evacuation order that covers the whole of southern Lebanon. The IDF urged residents to move north of the Zahrani River, saying all areas south of it were considered combat zones. The IDF says it's targeting Hezbollah command centres. President Trump has said he's not yet satisfied with the terms of the deal being negotiated with Iran. He insisted that no country would have control over the Strait of Hormuz, despite a report on Iranian state TV of a draft US-Iran agreement that would see the reopening of the strait jointly managed by Iran and Oman. The WHO has called for an immediate ceasefire in the Eastern Democratic Republic of Congo so that health workers can contain the Ebola outbreak. Uganda has closed its border with the DRC. The US states of New York and New Jersey have launched an investigation into FIFA's ticketing practices for the Football World Cup. It follows anger from fans over high prices. Britain's largest intelligence agency says Russia has seen nearly 500,000 of its soldiers killed since its invasion of Ukraine in 2022. GCHQ accused Russia of relentless cyber attacks, reckless sabotage and assassination attempts in Britain and the rest of Europe. Norway is joining the French nuclear umbrella, becoming the latest country to take up France's offer of extended protection to European allies. A defence pact was signed in Paris by President Macron and the Norwegian Prime Minister, Jonas Gahr Støre. A fifth person accused of providing fatal doses of ketamine to the American actor and Friends star Matthew Perry has been sentenced to prison. He is Kenneth Iwamasa, the actor's live-in personal assistant. And a 20-metre statue of the Argentine footballer Lionel Messi in the eastern Indian city of Kolkata is to be taken down after it was seen swaying in the wind. BBC News.
0: Welcome back to NewsHour. After a daring escape by boat over the sea from his homeland, a Chinese dissident called Dong Wangping is now in the custody of the authorities in South Korea. Remarkably, he'd tried to flee China several times before. Once he made it to Thailand, but was sent back, and also made an unsuccessful attempt to swim to a Taiwan-controlled island. My colleague Valerie Sanderson heard about Dong Wangping's latest ordeal from his friend and fellow activist Sheng She, who's based in Canada.
12: A friend from United States, he called me, Sheng She. Dong Wangping is trying to calling you, but you didn't pick up the phone. I said, oh, I didn't know that was him. I tried to call back. The officer from the Coast Guard station, a lady who can speak Chinese, and she asked me who Dong Guangping is, why he escaped to here, and why people are trying to rescue him. Because I told her, I will try my best to help him. Canadian government knows who he is and will help with this. And then a friend of mine who is in South Korea, he called the Coast Guard station again and asked Dong Guangping to answer the phone. And my friend used another phone to call me. So we spoke through this way. And Dong Guangping was in a very good mood.
13: Tell us how he actually did it. How did he escape?
12: So he started his journey from Weihai. He spent more than 30 hours in water to cross the sea. And also he said, oh, when I got here, I was almost passed out. He said the engine of the rubber boat was broken.
13: He's tried to escape before and he's been sent back before. Is he worried about being sent back again?
12: Of course. So that way he was very nervous.
13: Why was he in such trouble with the authorities in China to begin with?
12: He was from a high-ranking military family. He could, if he doesn't have the conscience, of course, he could live in a totally different lifestyle. But thanks God, he is very wise and he knows the evil of the Chinese communist. He paid a lot of attention to people who have been suffering under the Chinese regime. And he involved in the Tiananmen massacres, anniversaries events, and he signed to condemn the massacre, and so got him in trouble. And then he involved in a lot of human rights activities. He was sentenced twice in prison before he escaped to Thailand the first time.
0: Sheng Shui on her friend, the Chinese activist Dong Guangping. You're listening to the BBC. This is the BBC World Service in London. You're listening to NewsHour and I'm James Menendez. Let's head to Germany now, where today a court jailed a former member of the far-left militant group, the Red Army faction, also known as the Baader-Meinhof gang, which became notorious in the 1970s for a series of murders, kidnappings and abductions. Daniela Kletter was sentenced to 13 years in prison after spending 30 years on the run, although it turned out she'd been living quietly in Berlin. I've been talking to our Berlin correspondent Jess Parker from outside Kletter's old apartment. I asked her how she'd managed to evade justice for so long.
14: A good question. One expert I was speaking to earlier was saying that amongst the extreme left milieu that there is in Berlin and beyond, there is a kind of code of silence. So even if there are factional divides within these movements, they do not talk to their authorities or tell the authorities that somebody who might be wanted is living somewhere or in hiding somewhere. As far as Daniela Kletter is concerned, I mean, as many people have been saying, she was sort of hiding in plain sight. I'm sat outside her old apartment now, and I spoke to a neighbour of hers earlier who said he would see her, she would walk her dog, say hello, she was friendly. According to German media reports, she'd attend over the years that she lived in this sort of trendy Kreuzberg neighbourhood in Berlin, capoeira martial arts classes. So it's not as if she was literally hiding, although she was here under a different name. But she was finally found in 2024. And that came actually after a German podcast did a bit of an investigation on her. And then the police claimed they had a tip-off and they arrived at the apartment or the apartment block where I'm sat now.
0: And so what happened in court today and what exactly has she been jailed for?
14: She has been jailed for a series of armed robberies. She was sentenced to 13 years. Her defence, it said, have already lodged an appeal. These are for armed robberies, though, that were committed after the Red Army faction or the Baader-Meinhof group that people may remember had been dissolved. She is a suspected former member of that group, part of the so-called less prominent third generation. Of course, the Baader-Meinhof was a violent, anti-capitalist, far-left militant group, and the armed robberies that she has been found guilty of taking part on, they happened after the group was dissolved. But what it said is that these robberies, along with two alleged accomplices who are still on the run, were used to fund their fugitive lifestyles. And police say that when they raided the apartment here in Kreuzberg, they found a fake kind of bazooka-type weapon, gold, lots of cash, wigs. They say they found that during that raid in 2024. And then the trial began last year, and she's now been found guilty, amongst some other charges, of a series of armed robberies from 1999 to 2016. And her part in those, according to prosecutors, but as I say, her defence have lodged an appeal.
0: Has she ever displayed any signs of remorse for her actions?
14: According to German media, she did address the court at one point during closing statements and apologise for any trauma caused to cashiers or transporter drivers who were there during the robberies. And interestingly, she had supporters there in court today who actually booed the guilty verdict and chanted freedom for Daniela. And this expert I was speaking to earlier, who looks at kind of extremism in Germany, he was saying that she's become this kind of figure, a kind of grandmother heroine for the extreme left in Berlin.
0: Jess Parker speaking to me from Berlin. Well, let's pick up on that reaction in court, where supporters of Daniela Kletter booed when the sentence was handed down. I've been speaking to Katja Hoyer, who's a British-German historian and author, and she began by telling me how much support there is now for the Red Army faction.
15: Not as much as there used to be, I think, in the 70s, when there was a sizable minority always, but a sizable minority of supporters who would basically stay silent, even though they knew that, you know, people were planning and conducting pretty horrendous crimes. Nowadays, I would say it is a smaller group, but nonetheless, I think they still inspire this kind of idea of almost like a Robin Hood kind of image of, you know, fighting, as we've just heard, capitalism, and doing so by means that are more romanticised, I would say, in some quarters of the political spectrum on the far left.
0: Yeah, romanticised. But, I mean, they were a pretty nasty bunch in what they did, weren't they?
15: Yes, absolutely. I mean, even in this kind of first generation that we just heard about was really when they had their heyday in the late 70s, particularly in 1977, when their violence really reached a peak. They kidnapped German industrialists and executed them. I think there's no other way of putting it. Quite often, they took into account that people like drivers or security personnel were literally in the firing line and killed in the process. American soldiers were targeted and killed. So they were very ruthless. And I think at the time, as I say, it was a minority, but they did inspire some sort of, you know, revolutionary idea, I guess, that this was necessary in the struggle for to overthrow the system.
0: Yeah, I mean, that was going to ask you. I mean, was that their ultimate aim, to overthrow the state? It was a revolution they were trying to stir up.
15: Well, they were part of a global sort of Marxist-leaning, I would say, trend that was going on at the time, late 60s, early 70s. I mean, at the same time, you have things like the PLO and the struggle for Palestine. You have the IRA in Ireland at the same time, the Basques, the Weathermen in the US. So there's a bit of a sort of global movement behind that. It really came out of the student movements of the late 1960s, and when they sort of fizzled out, a hard core of left-leaning radicals remained basically in various corners of the world, who were picking up the fight in different guises each time, but certainly connected.
0: It is amazing, isn't it, that Daniela Kletter, I mean, that nobody managed to track her down for so long.
15: Yes, I mean, that is partially to do with the fact that there is a network of support, particularly in Berlin, where people wouldn't have, you know, handed her in, even though they may have known who she was and what she'd done and what she'd got involved with. But equally, it is difficult. I mean, it's easy enough, I suppose, to go underground and carry on living like that over the years, not least because she wasn't a particularly sort of high-ranking figure within the movement as well. So whilst she was, you know, hunted basically by police and by the authorities for all those years, it's not like her face would have been particularly well-known, say, by the majority of Germans who might have recognised her in the street.
0: And just finally, I mean, there's been a bit of a recent spike in violent far-left actions, hasn't there?
15: Yeah, that's right. I mean, it's certainly a focus now again for the domestic intelligence agency in Germany. I guess the most recent high-profile case was an attack on the electricity grid in Berlin this winter in January 2026, which really affected tens of thousands of households right at the point where a cold snap hit. And so you had sort of old people on stretchers, you know, being accommodated in sports halls and places like that. And it was really quite appalling. And again, the argument there was that they're targeting wealthy areas of Berlin and therefore the capitalists, as it were.
0: And that was Katja Heuer, British-German historian and writer. Now, here's a staggering fact. All of the top 40 hottest cities in the world right now are in India, with temperatures in those cities currently above 43 degrees Celsius. The heat is sparking forest fires and causing an increase in fatal heat stroke. The Indian government has closed schools early for the summer and is advising people to stay indoors. But such extreme heat now seems the norm in India at this time of year. I've been talking to freelance journalist Rajesh Joshi, who's normally based in Delhi, but this week he went north to Uttarakhand state and the city of Haldwani.
16: I was mostly out and about today, and I use public transport. So I felt the heat wave on my skin, on my face. This is a city called Haldwani in the foothills of northern state of Uttarakhand. But the weather here is no different from Delhi, which is about 275 kilometers away. And the temperature in Delhi yesterday was 46.8 degrees Celsius. Can you imagine?
0: It is extraordinarily hot. But how hot is it at the moment, do you think, given that, you know, it is now nighttime? And because that's part of the story, isn't it? That nighttime temperatures in many parts of India have been extraordinarily high.
16: It's 10 o'clock, 10 p.m. A couple of hours ago, it was 30 degrees. Now it has come down to 28. But still, it's very, very hot. I can't sit downstairs in the room because we don't have air conditioning. And if you don't have air conditioning, it's, you know, it's very, very oppressive. So I have come to the terrace to talk to you.
0: India has very hot summers, and we talk about this every year, and temperatures, you know, get into the high 40s, you know, even up to 50 degrees. But what is different? I mean, is it that this is happening more often? It's happening every year. Is it happening earlier in the year? Is it about those nighttime temperatures? What's going on?
16: You know, Indian summers, as you know, they are normally very hot. It's not happening for the first time. But suddenly, over the past, I think, 10 years or so, weather has become very unpredictable. You know, last year, in certain pockets of Delhi, the temperature hit nearly 50 degrees Celsius, which was unthinkable. And some media reports suggested last week that all of the world's hottest 100 cities were located in India. And to add to the woes of the people here in this state of Uttarakhand, forest fires have ravaged across the hills. But the government looks helpless every time there's a forest fire. So things are not getting better. We just hope that monsoon hit on time and we have some respite from this heat.
0: And what is the government telling people to do? And how effective is that advice, given that, you know, people need to go about their daily lives? They need to earn a living, don't they?
16: Well, Prime Minister Narendra Modi has issued an advisory asking people, especially children and elderly people, to stay indoors between 12 noon and 4 p.m. to avoid heat stroke. And he has also advised people to drink coconut water and ORS and all that. That's a very good advice, but what do daily wage workers or gig workers, both men and women, do? I mean, if they have no choice if they don't go out and work in the oppressive heat. They go hungry, you know, that's the trouble. And there are around 70 million construction workers in India, and around 60% of them face heat-related sickness every summer. And farm workers are not included in this figure. So for them, it's a catch-22 situation, you know. If they don't go out, they don't earn their living. If they go out, they fall sick. So Prime Minister is, you know, in a comfortable position to advise that. But I don't know how many people are in a position to follow that advice.
0: That was the Indian journalist Rajesh Joshi speaking to me from the rooftop of his house in Haldwani in Uttarakhand state.

0: It's great to have you with us here on the BBC World Service. 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
1: We speak to Aisha Musa, one of the civilian figures who helped lead Sudan after the overthrow of Omar al-Bashir, about watching her country descend into civil war and whether Sudan can still find a way to peace.
0: At 22:30 GMT, it's Good Bad Billionaire.
2: We're finding out how Toto Wolff made his fortune.
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2: But Toto Wolff couldn't stay away from racing and turned Mercedes Formula One into one of the most valuable teams in the sport.
3: Find out how he did it on Good Bad Billionaire.
0: That's followed by the documentary, investigating the rise and fall of the former French president Nicolas Sarkozy.
4: His rise really began with a very precise, spectacular moment, which was in 1993, when he defused a hostage crisis in a school in Neuilly.
0: This is the BBC World Service, the world's radio station.
5: A reminder of our top story this hour and its latest evacuation order in Lebanon. The Israeli army's warned that all areas south of the Zarani River will be considered combat zones, and they've told residents to move north. Earlier we heard from the BBC's John Sudworth, who's in Beirut.
6: In the city of Tyre, people were given 2 hours before the bombardments started, 2 hours in which they had to decide whether to take the risk of staying or whether to get onto the already overcrowded roads, looking for already very scarce accommodation. So really very, very difficult conditions indeed.
5: Also, the head of the World Health Organization has called for an immediate ceasefire in the Eastern Democratic Republic of Congo so that health workers can contain the Ebola outbreak. And the states of New York and New Jersey have issued a subpoena to FIFA as part of an investigation into its World Cup ticketing practices. This is James Menendez with NewsHour. Therapy dogs are often used to help people who've been through difficult circumstances. But in northern Uganda, there's an unusual project that's been helping those traumatised by the violent insurgency that took place there. It takes rescued street dogs and retrains them as therapy dogs to help survivors, as Myra Anubi has been finding out.
7: On a patch of grass, a small group of men and women are training their dogs.
8: Sit, watch me, handshake.
7: Despite this gentle scene, there's a darker history here. All these people have suffered some sort of trauma. Around 20 years ago, this region was torn apart by conflict. The Lord's Resistance Army, led by the warlord Joseph Kony, carried out rape, murder, and mutilation.
8: Majority of the people in northern Uganda were heavily affected psychologically.
7: Francis Okello Oloya was one victim, blinded by a bomb blast when he was a child.
8: Coping with life was not easy. I became actually very bitter about myself and I lost hope.
7: But he found hope in an unexpected way, through companionship with dogs. And after studying psychology, he realized that dogs could help other war trauma survivors.
8: Many of them were rejected, stigmatized. So because of limited mental health care services, I realized that dogs could step in to fill the gap. Down, lay down.
7: So with the charity The Big Fix Uganda, he set up the Comfort Dog Project, which takes in street dogs, often unloved and mistreated, and retrains them to become therapy dogs.
9: For a good God.
7: Robert is a trauma survivor who now looks after one of these dogs. He was abducted from his village by the Lord's Resistance Army when he was just a teenager and forced to fight and kill for them.
9: They came in one night, then they took me when I'm sleeping inside my father's house. So from there, I spent 4 to 5 years in the bush.
10: And was it easy for you to talk to people about what you had gone through?
9: Yeah, it wasn't easy because you don't trust anybody. So we keep our secret and we keep silent. Yes.
7: The Comfort Dog Project has now helped over 120 trauma victims like Robert. But what makes these dogs so special? Here's Francis again.
8: I can share with my dog, Bailey, here. I can tell him what I went through. In a way, I will be releasing the heaviness of the traumatic events. So having a dog as a friend is a medicine in healing trauma.
5: That report by Myra Anubi from the BBC's People Fixing the World programme, reporting there from Uganda. Now, 10 months after the death of the British rock star Ozzy Osbourne, and perhaps appropriately for the image of his band Black Sabbath, he has been brought back to life. His family have announced an avatar, which won't just perform songs, as the ABBA Voyage avatars do, but also interact with fans.

0: Ozzy Osbourne's widow Sharon told the BBC she hopes the Ozzy avatar will receive its debut in Birmingham in the English Midlands, where the singer was born and where he gave his final performance 3 weeks before he died.
1: You can go and talk to Ozzy and ask him anything you want and he'll talk back to you. You can have your photo taken with Ozzy. You can ask him anything you want and he will talk to you.
0: Dan Hudson's a music journalist based in Birmingham, a super fan, Black Sabbath super fan, and the founder of the Ozzy Airport campaign to rename the city's airport in Ozzy's honour. Well, a little earlier, Dan told NewsHour's Sean Lay what he made of this latest initiative.
2: I think it's interesting. I mean, heavy metal fans are some of the most unforgiving, brutal fans there are. So I think if this doesn't end up sort of going to plan, then, you know, it's quite a high risk move.
3: Better not be naff.
2: Right, exactly. But I would never bet against Sharon Osbourne or the Osbourne family. And I think, you know, if she's behind it and she's really pushing it, Jack's really behind it as well. I just think it will be a success.
3: Do you think Birmingham as a city makes enough of its metal heritage?
2: Absolutely not. I mean, if you compare it to other international cities around the world, for example, like Nashville or Memphis, when you go to Nashville, you know you're in the home of country music. When you're in Memphis, you know you're in the home of blues. Here in Birmingham, there's barely anything to suggest that this is the birthplace of a global genre. And I should suspect many people listening around the world right now probably aren't even aware of that. Mm. And that's highly embarrassing. It's a global embarrassment. We're a global embarrassment that we don't do anything really to protect our cultural assets and to shout about all the things that we've done in a way that almost every other city around the world seems to do.
3: We all know about, well, a lot of people know about the Mersey Beat and the association with the Beatles of the city of Liverpool. As you say, perhaps less know about Birmingham, even in this country, and its importance to metal music. It was sort of demonstrated by that concert that Ozzy Osbourne himself gave his final performance in last July. I wonder, though, also about this kind of human aspect of it. Is there something just a little bit creepy about these ideas of avatars you can interact with?
2: Potentially, but if you look at the success of the ABBA thing, I mean, people sort of had a lot to say about that, but that's sort of been like, couldn't have been more successful, really. So if it's worked for ABBA, then it will probably work for Ozzy. The only caveat I would say is I do think heavy metal fans are a bit more brutal. You know, there's famous incidents of support bands not going down particularly well with big bands like Iron Maiden and whatnot. And they're a nice bunch, but they are unforgiving. So it's not the target market that I would want to sort of necessarily experiment on. But if it works for ABBA, in some ways, it's not necessarily for me, someone who's had the opportunity to see Ozzy and Black Sabbath live. It's not really aimed at me, is it? It's sort of aimed at people who never did get that chance. It's not necessarily, I think, for me or for other people to sort of take that away from them if that's what they want.
3: Just in the last 15 or 20 seconds, if people want to stream something from Black Sabbath that you think captures Ozzy Osbourne at his best, what would you recommend?
2: I think the best Black Sabbath song is Sabbath Bloody Sabbath. It's just got an incredible riff. His vocals are amazing. It's heavy. It stands the test of time. It's just an amazing song.
0: Dan Hudson, music journalist based in Birmingham, and as you heard, a big fan of Black Sabbath. That's just about it for this edition of NewsHour. Don't forget, there are updates on all our main stories, including the situation in Lebanon, on our website, and plenty of background and analysis to that conflict to bbc.com/news. But from me and the rest of the team in London, thanks so much for listening. I'll be back at the same time tomorrow. Until then, bye-bye.

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4: Each New Year's Eve, the harbour in Sydney, Australia, becomes the backdrop for fireworks and light displays, bringing joy and wonder to millions. 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
5: Coming up from the BBC World Service, the interview. Conversations with the people shaping our world. With me, James Copnell. For this episode, I speak to Aisha Musa, one of the civilian figures who helped lead Sudan after the overthrow of Omar al-Bashir in 2019. Hopes of democratic change have since collapsed into a devastating civil war between rival military factions, a conflict that has led to famine and the deaths of more than 150,000 people.
6: I feel numb. Actually, still, it feels unreal to me, having been in Sudan all my life. But I've never imagined that it will be a war field. We thought at first that it is just days or months or even a year, but it went on and it kept escalating.
5: Aisha Musa, hear more on the interview after the news.
7: BBC News, I'm John Shea. The Israeli military has issued an evacuation order that covers the whole of southern Lebanon. The IDF urged residents to move north of the Zahrani River, saying all areas to the south were considered combat zones. Israel has been carrying out broad strikes near Tyre, saying it's targeting Hezbollah. John Sudworth reports from Beirut.
8: Video footage from the southern city of Tyre shows a giant crater, perhaps two stories deep, blasted into the centre of a street, with stretcher-bearing medical teams moving precariously around its edge. The strikes came less than 2 hours after Israel gave the evacuation order, with tens of thousands of residents facing the choice of taking their chances with the bombs or rushing their families onto the crowded roads in search of scarce accommodation in a country already in deep upheaval. Israel says it's intensifying its military action in response to the use by Hezbollah of deadly new fibre optic drones. But its campaign could complicate efforts by the US to strike a peace deal with Iran.
7: President Trump has said he's not yet satisfied with the terms of the deal being negotiated with Iran and insisted that no country would have control over the Strait of Hormuz. His remarks came after Iranian state TV reported that Tehran had received a draft agreement that would see the reopening of the strait under joint management by Iran and Oman and the withdrawal of US forces from the region. President Trump was speaking to the media during a public cabinet meeting in Washington on Wednesday.
9: Iran is very much intent. They want very much to make a deal. So far, they haven't gotten there. We're not satisfied with it, but now we will be. We will be either that or we'll have to just finish the job. But their Navy is gone, as I've said 1,000 times. Their Navy is gone. Their Air Force is gone. Everything's gone, and they're negotiating on fumes.
7: The head of the World Health Organization has called for an immediate ceasefire in the Eastern Democratic Republic of Congo so that health workers can contain the spread of Ebola. Dr. Tedros Adhanom Ghebreyesus said the region was facing a catastrophic collision of disease and conflict, with new cases outpacing efforts to contain the outbreak. Here's Barbara Platt-Usher.
10: It's in an area that is insecure. Dozens of armed groups have operated there for many years. The infrastructure is very bad. Transport links, we were told, meant that actually moving the materials that are now being brought in takes a very long time. And there's no treatment for this disease. There's no vaccine either. So what you need to do is test, isolate, and then pursue people who have had contact with the patients. But that is hard to do because of what I've just said, and also because the local population, many of them are suspicious. They don't necessarily believe that there's a disease that they need to worry about.
7: World News from the BBC. A Russian-flagged fuel tanker originally bound for Cuba has diverted course away from the Caribbean, according to maritime trackers. The sanctioned vessel was carrying nearly 300,000 barrels of diesel. Russia is a long-time ally of Havana. The delivery was the Kremlin's attempt to send fuel to the energy-starved island, which has been under a US fuel blockade since January. Bolivia's president, Rodrigo Paz, has warned that the country is at breaking point after a month of anti-government protests that have led to 7 deaths. Demonstrators led by unions and indigenous groups have set up roadblocks nationwide, causing serious shortages of basic goods. The protesters want reinstatement of fuel subsidies and a rollback of austerity. The attorneys general of New York and New Jersey say they've issued a subpoena to FIFA, requesting information about its ticketing practices for the upcoming World Cup. The officials cited recent media reports suggesting fans may have been misled about seat locations and that FIFA's public statements and ticket releases may have contributed to soaring prices. Neda Taufik is in New York.
11: Many fans have reported that initially when FIFA put out a guidance on the categories for stadiums and fans purchased those tickets, that they later found out that their seats weren't exactly where they thought they were. And they ended up being assigned seats much further back from the field or even behind goals with obstructed views. And some fans and news outlets have even accused FIFA of changing the ticket categories after sales had already begun.
7: A 20-metre statue of the Argentine footballer Lionel Messi in India is said is to be taken down after it was seen swaying in the wind. The giant monument was erected in Kolkata during Messi's Greatest of All Time tour last year. Engineers inspected the statue following complaints from residents and found it was unsafe. BBC News.
5: Hello, I'm the BBC presenter James Copnell, and this is The Interview from the BBC World Service. 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
5: For this episode, I speak to Aisha Musa, one of the civilian figures who helped lead Sudan after the overthrow of Omar al-Bashir in 2019. After popular protests led to his fall, Sudan's presidency was replaced by a sovereign council made up of military and civilian representatives. Aisha Musa was one of only 2 women appointed to the body, an unprecedented position of influence for a woman in Sudan. But hopes of democratic change collapsed, first with a coup, and then in April 2023, when a vicious power struggle between Sudan's army and the paramilitary Rapid Support Forces plunged the country into civil war. The conflict has led to famine, accusations of genocide, and the deaths of more than 150,000 people. Aisha Musa once worked alongside the generals now leading that war.
6: Never. I did suspect that something is going to happen in them. I did not see that they could be that blasphemous, that they could damage their country to this extent. I knew them as colleagues sitting around the table. We laughed with each other. We ate together. We traveled on the same planes. We attended the same meetings. We discussed and we shouted at each other, and they were very respectful to me. And I felt highly respected. I felt like I was actually the chairman of that. If Aisha doesn't speak, the meeting is not finished. So I was never afraid of them as a threat to life or to the lives of people.
5: Welcome to the interview from the BBC World Service with Aisha Musa.
6: But I feel numb. Actually, still, it feels unreal to me, having been in Sudan all my life. It looks like a nightmare, because although Sudan during the last 3 decades has not been in its best, yeah, we have been through quite a lot of difficulties and insecurities, but I have never imagined that it will turn into a war field, kind of. And it keeps, we thought at first that it is just days or months or even a year, but it went on and it kept escalating. Now, it has been moving during these 3 years, but when it started as a war for us in Khartoum, we saw that it is definitely going to stop. It is not going to go that far. But it didn't stop. It went on and on. And we were faced with the fact that even our homes are no longer habitable and people started exiting. And even at that stage, I was still feeling not safe, but I felt that at my age, where would I go? And I didn't have any alternative but that home, that house that I have spent all my life trying to build after I lost my husband. And to leave it was something I've never thought about. But I had to. I had to. And it's a long story how we left the house. At first, I started housing people and trying to convince them and collecting water for those who needed it and bringing things for people. And then I used up all that I have. And I still feel, far as I am, I feel so insecure. I left behind a library that as a family, we spent all our life trying to build it. And I built the best I could to house the about 7,000 books that we collected. And now one of my sons went back to have a look since we left. He went on the last month, and he said he found a good number, but it was all piled and the shelves broken, and it was all piled. Apparently, they were looking for something. I don't know what for. The house is looted. Everything has been taken away. He said you wouldn't even find a spoon for your best cup of tea if you can manage to have a cup of tea.
5: Does it feel then?
6: I feel devastated. I feel, you know, this feeling of loss. I do not feel the loss of material things, but the loss of my life and all my papers, everything, our pictures, everything. And most of the things that belonged to my father were in that house. My mother gave them to me before she died.
5: And that story of loss of your possessions, of your home, is one replicated for millions of Sudanese, is it not? Almost everybody's been affected by this war.
6: Yes, everybody. And this is actually, this is the condolence that made it survive. And no matter how much you lost, there's someone who has lost more, and maybe you will have the means to build some sort of life after that

0: to ask you about that, because you were on the Sovereign Council, the body that replaced President Omar al-Bashir as a civilian. You had to deal with those two men, the generals you were talking about, Abdel Fattah al-Burhan from the Sudanese Armed Forces and Mohamed Hamdan Dagalo, known as Hemeti, from the RSF, the Rapid Support Forces. Did you suspect at the time that they might take your country to the devastating war we see now?
1: Never. I did suspect that something is going to happen, but it never reached this. I did not see this. I don't know even what to call it. And I did not see that in them. I did not see that they could be that blasphemous, that they could damage their country to this extent. So this is why I'm saying whether it is a war between two men or two groups, even that they represent, or something deeper than that and more than that. I knew them as colleagues sitting around the table. We laughed with each other. We ate together. We traveled on the same planes. We attended the same meetings. We discussed and we shouted at each other. And they were very respectful to me. They respected me as one of the eldest people in the group and the second. We were two women, the first two women in such a post in Sudan. And I felt highly respected. I felt like I was actually the chairman of that. And Burhan does say sometimes, if Asha doesn't speak, the meeting is not finished. She has to say something. I was never afraid of them as a threat to life, to the lives of people.
0: What I was wondering then is, you talk of, is it just these two generals, the forces they represent, or something broader? By that, do you mean, is it something within Sudanese society, or are you making a reference to external countries, other countries, foreign countries, supporting both sides?
1: I think that the Sudanese community environment is a source of encouraging this kind of thing to happen. But the real thing is that, as I said in my resignation note, that there is something, some strong hand behind the whole thing that's happening. When I said that, I did not go as far as other countries. I was just thinking of al-Bashir and the Muslim brothers whom were suspected by everybody that they were behind everything and this thing, all the rulers of the past who were trying to come back through these two. But then the thing, when it has gone so far and so deep, and it has used the equipment and facilities and money and things that I know as a member of the government at one time that we don't have it in Sudan, that there is some strong hand behind them from other countries. And now, of course, it is obvious that someone is igniting this war by supplying both parties with weapons that we did not have any means of having them at that time before this war. And things are renewing, new things are coming, and up-to-date things, equipment of war, things that I don't even know their names, are coming to the scene.
0: And that massively complicates the search for a solution for peace, does it not? Because you don't just have to deal with Sudanese armed groups, you have to deal with foreign backers as well.
1: Exactly. This is why I was one of the people who thought that we should never turn away a helping hand. If any country suggests that they want to help or they want to interfere or something, we listen to them and we go to them. But then now it is obvious that it is a war that is meant to break us to pieces, and that the only solution will be that we use our own hands and our own authorities, if we have any left, and our own abilities and what we have known already to fight back and to stop this war and to govern this country. I think that it is something that has got to be done by the same hands, if they are the same hands that killed, actually. These hands have killed. Someone used them, our hands, Sudanese people. I mean, the people who attacked me in my house are young Sudanese men. whom I would call

0: my son. I'll tell you, this is my son. They broke into my house and I was sitting right there in front of them. I could have opened the door if they knocked. Before I could walk, take my stick and walk to the door, they broke into the house. And when I said, why? They said, we thought that maybe there are soldiers here because we have been attacked by them and we are looking for anyone in the military forces. Because before them, another group also came to the house and they hit their way, broke into the house. I was also sitting. I always, after saying the Fajr prayer, I sit outside. I have a small bed and I sit outside next to the doorway to the street. It was a small street. It is a small street outside the house. So they knocked, and before I could get up, they also used the butt of their guns and they opened the door and walked in. They said they just want a drink of water and their shoes need change. They want some shoes. My son came downstairs and I asked him, he was furious. I said, no, bring them some shoes if you have. He brought them a pair of shoes. So one of them actually sat next to me and he was speaking to me and I was trying to convince him, like I'm speaking to you now. Why are you doing this? Why don't you take the talk, speak to us and say what you want really? Why do you break into other people's houses and why do you do this and that?
1: Is there any way that the civilians, the young protesters, the voices of experience like you will be able to convince the military men to lay down their weapons, to take Sudan back to a more peaceful future?
0: These young men that I have seen a sample of them three times in my own house and spoke to them are just tools. They are machines. They are used. They are filled up with something and they are you.
2: You're listening to the interview from the BBC World Service with me, James Copnell. I've interviewed Aisha Moussa before, including in the Sudanese capital Khartoum when she was a member of the Sovereign Council. As always, her humanity shone through. She asked after my mother, who'd been unwell, and shared stories of her family, which has been forced into exile in several parts of the world. Aisha herself is in Riyadh. I was struck by how profoundly she has been affected by the war in Sudan, both personally and because of how it has weighed so heavily on her fellow citizens. Okay, let's return to my conversation with Aisha Moussa.
1: And Aisha, you are living in exile now. I wonder your thoughts on the way people around the world are reacting to this wave of Sudanese people who have been forced from their homes. I know you wanted to talk, for example, about young Sudanese students in the UK and the difficulties they are having in getting visas.
0: Over the years, they have these strong ties with the British government. We call it Great Britain all the time. And regardless of what we think of the ties, the old ties with Britain, we respect this country and we respect the fact that all our elites and people who had the first high education went to Britain and they come back as people who really done quite a lot to the country. And all the first generations were educated in Britain, actually. Up to our level, we all went to Britain for education and we came back and we were very happy with what we have achieved. So you can imagine what kind of shock we all had when we read about the Home Secretary, UK Home Secretary Shabana Mahmood. Was very hard on us. It was really hard on us to hear that this announcement about the emergency break on study visas for students from Sudan and other four countries, I think, another four countries. And at the time, she was afraid. She says that all these are, in fact, they will turn into asylum seekers. Even if they will turn into asylum seekers at the time when Sudan is passing through this war, which has been described as the most vicious war and humanitarian status that the Sudan has gone through, not the Sudan, that the whole world has faced recently. Yani, isn't it the wrong time to announce such a thing? This is not what we would expect from Great Britain.
1: Aisha, we started this conversation talking about the devastation of 3 years of conflict. Do you see a way in which it comes to an end soon? Do you think that peace is possible in the short term?
0: Actually, a lot of things has got to be done if it is to stop. I mean, people speak about stopping the war. As I said, nobody from outside, I mean, there are these negotiations that the group of four and of five and all that, that never include women, let alone any other groups that, you know, or youth. Okay, they do not even have the young people who are the source of this revolution that has resulted in this catastrophe. So how are you going to negotiate what to do to someone without asking them what they think? I mean, women have never been invited to such negotiations. And the women groups also are totally neglected and left out of all these invitations to them. We have got a whole roadmap of what we should do. And it kind of culminates into, number one, the war has got to stop somehow. Of course, if it doesn't stop, then we have to have a long-term ceasefire. And civilians have got to get together in one round table, round that includes everything. We have a list of all the people that should be invited, not people in names, but in geographical places, and who represent, as I was saying, professionals and ordinary people, the stakeholders, the real stakeholders, the young people, the women, the disabled, everybody in the country. Why? Because we want these people to be the first start of forming something like the People's Council or a parliament, a council parliament, a parliament. This parliament's work should have two jobs. Job number one is to eliminate the army, the armed forces from the civil forces. The army should go to where they belong and they should do the jobs that they are created to do. And the civilians should take care of themselves and should start preparing for public elections and representation of all kinds of people that are there. Because now this is what it is all about, is that everyone is saying that only those are working, but we are not invited, we are not included. So we want to include everybody in this fight for stopping the war, that if we want this war to stop and this country to be rebuilt, we have to go back. Government and the international community should help all the Sudanese who are now treated so unkindly by some of the friendly and the neighboring governments that they have gone to. People who are in camps outside are finding life a tormented kind of life. They cannot live there. They are all destined to become sick and die eventually. Starvation and no medical help. And no, of course, we did not even speak about education now. Education now is a luxury. And so the international community can help in these aspects. Bettering the help, humanitarian help, and helping Sudanese in their refugee camps and in their places which are less than dignified places to live in, to live a dignified life until they come back home, and they can help in the reconstruction of infrastructure in the country, and they can help with educational program, temporary educational program for the 19,000 child who are out of schools for 3 or now 4 years. 33 million needed humanitarian aid and 7.3 million are women of reproductive age who are now just roaming around in these camps and trying to help in temporary kitchens and things like that, and with no jobs or anything to do. And 12 million are at the risk of gender-based violence. And when we say gender-based violence, we mean rape and sexual assaults and all these terrible things that are happening to the women all around the world. 1.1 million are pregnant women. And all of these are exposed to sexual violence, rape, kidnapping, child marriages, severe shortage of hygiene products, and millions are still displaced from their homes.
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12: Coming up on World Business Report, the latest stop-start talks about peace in the Gulf have left the markets wondering. We assess what the future looks like for oil and the global economy, both with and without the reopening of the Persian Gulf. Also, the extraordinary windfall bonus payouts going to Samsung workers this week, and why world football is being sued over its World Cup ticket pricing.
13: BBC News with Moira Alderson. The Israeli military has issued an evacuation order that covers the entirety of southern Lebanon. The IDF urged residents to move north of the Hazarani River, saying all areas south of it were considered combat zones. The IDF says it's targeting Hezbollah command centres. The Palestine Red Crescent and hospital sources say an Israeli airstrike on a home in Gaza City has killed 7 people, including 2 young girls, and wounded at least 15 others. The Israeli military said it had struck 2 senior Hamas militants in northern Gaza. President Trump has said he's not satisfied yet with the terms of the deal being negotiated with Iran. Mr. Trump insisted that no country would have control over the Strait of Hormuz, despite a report on Iranian state TV of a draft US-Iran agreement that would see the reopening of the strait, jointly managed by Iran and Oman. The World Health Organization has called for an immediate ceasefire in the Eastern Democratic Republic of the Congo so that health workers can contain the Ebola outbreak. DR Congo's health ministry has announced the first confirmed recovery from the disease. The US states of New York and New Jersey have launched an investigation into FIFA's ticketing practices for the Football World Cup. It follows anger from fans over high prices. Bolivia's president Rodrigo Paz has warned the country is at breaking point after a month of anti-government protests that have led to 7 deaths. The demonstrators want a reinstatement of fuel subsidies. Norway is joining the French nuclear umbrella, becoming the latest country to take up France's offer of extended protection to European allies. A defence pact was signed in Paris by President Macron and the Norwegian Prime Minister Jonas Gahr Støre. A Russian-flagged fuel tanker originally bound for Cuba has diverted course away from the Caribbean, according to maritime trackers. BBC News.
12: Where is the oil price heading right now?
14: there is a very real risk that we essentially go back to $150 per barrel. Nothing is really off the table right now.
12: Should we be scared, or are the doommongers overselling it?
15: The oil price is nothing like the disaster that the IEA projected. It's perfectly possible you get a spike of 150, but I really doubt it.
12: This is World Business Report from the BBC World Service. I'm Ed Butler, and today we are examining the future direction of oil prices with or without a deal between the US and Iran. Also in the show, why American prosecutors are turning their sights on FIFA ahead of the World Cup, and we're speaking to the developer of a NASA moon rover. But before that, let's start with the story that we do seem to start with quite a lot these days, don't we? What is happening in the Gulf, specifically with the blockade around the Strait of Hormuz, which is so key, of course, to the global oil, the LNG and the fertiliser supply. I'm with Susan Schmidt. She's portfolio manager at Exchange Capital Resources. She's in Japan today, I understand, Susan. The latest, President Trump said he's not satisfied with the terms of the latest mooted deal that's being negotiated with Iran. This after Iranian state TV has reported that Tehran has received a draft agreement. It would, apparently within this agreement, it would see the reopening of the Strait of Hormuz and its joint management by Iran and Oman with the withdrawal of US forces. All of that seemed to get markets a little bit excited today, didn't it?
16: It did. Traders are really emotionally reacting to every news headline that's coming out around some sort of agreement between the U.S. and Iran. And that's been driving the price of oil more so than the reality of the price impact and the cost as it runs through the supply system. Traders now are looking at this saying, all right, there's a discussion going on. It's positive. And they're taking that positive and saying that, well, it must be going in the right direction, really taking that, and you were seeing the price of oil come down significantly, 4 to 5% down on the Brent price in the past couple of days. We're seeing the same thing in WTI, that's the U.S. version of oil. And so it does seem to be lightening up. But again, this could go either way. Traders are reacting very emotionally to this and thinking it must be a good thing. We haven't yet seen them take a look at the nuts and bolts and work out how much this is costing the economy, because quite frankly, no one knows.
12: Indeed. And I should add, the White House says that this reported memorandum that the Iranians produced of a possible deal was complete fabrication, in their words. So Brent down to $95. Susan, stay with us. When the Iran war and the Strait of Hormuz's closure disrupted global oil supply, some experts, the IEA and Goldman Sachs among them, were predicting, weren't they, crude oil prices could be spiking it to $150 or even higher pretty fast. That has not happened. It hasn't happened yet anyway. And some are wondering, is this because oil markets don't get how serious the political deadlock really is? Are they optimistic, over-optimistic, or do they know something that we don't? 20% of global oil, of course, travels through the Strait of Hormuz, or it did before the war started. I've been canvassing some expert opinion on this subject, starting with Florence Schmidt. She's an energy analyst at Rabobank in London. She told me first about all the bottlenecks that were still facing the global oil supply and shipping, even if there is a deal and the Strait of Hormuz reopens now.
14: There is a very real risk that we essentially go back to $150 per barrel because, first of all, the Strait of Hormuz closure still hasn't been resolved. We still haven't seen a peace deal. And as long as disruptions continue and energy can't flow and production shut-ins in the Persian Gulf continues, that risk is very real. Nothing is really off the table right now.
12: I'm also joined today by Sidita Helm. He's Professor of Economic Policy at the University of Oxford. You take a very different view, right? That all of this rather narrow perspective on the Strait of Hormuz is perhaps missing the bigger picture.
15: I think in the short run, there is obviously supply disruption, but I think a bit of perspective is also quite helpful. So this war has gone on for about 12 weeks. It's very short. The oil price is nothing like the disaster that the IEA projected, that, you know, the greatest energy crisis in the world history, etc. back in 79, when the price was $39, that would be about $170 today. We haven't touched that level. And the reason is that the energy world is very different today. The United States is the biggest producer of oil in the world, up to 13 million barrels a day. Russia's got sanction problems, but is producing pretty strongly. China is switching to coal really fast. We have large stockpiles, only some of which has been used. And sure, there'll be an adjustment process, but the adjustment process will be played out against these other options that people have, development of other fuels elsewhere, some demand destruction. So it may be that the oil price stays at $80, $90 for the next few months. But the reality is that the market will respond to the cure for our problems, which is new supplies and actually getting oil out of the Gulf in future by pipeline and bypassing those straits.
12: Right. But I mean, those will take a while, won't they? I mean, building new pipelines takes years, and we've got a crunch right now.
15: Well, you know, it takes time. Yes, $90 is not a particularly high price for oil. And that's why some people are rightly more relaxed about where this looks. You know, stock markets have not reacted particularly badly to this. Yeah. And why in particular there are some clear winners, of which the United States is obviously one.
12: Lawrence, a more optimistic view.
14: Yeah, I mean, it's certainly true that, you know, some of the calls for maybe $150 or $200 might have come a bit early. But the truth of the matter is physical oil prices also in Europe have already reached $140 per barrel at some point in this war. But at the end of the day, what matters here is that prices will stay elevated for much longer than simply, you know, the Strait of Hormuz reopening, let's say, tomorrow.
12: Dieter Helm, the fear has been, hasn't it, that the global economy was looking pretty frail already before this crisis. It could be tipped over by this.
15: You know, if the oil price goes to 150, 200, 400, whatever, it would be a disaster for many companies who depend upon energy, and particularly the kind of energy that's held up from the Straits of Hormuz, and also the stuff that's produced from oil and gas inside the Gulf, which is also bottled up in this position. But you mustn't mistake a short-term spike and the pain that it causes for a medium-term disaster. It's not new. It happens every time there's an oil spike. After a while, the price falls back down again because supply responds. And bear in mind, you know, it's not as if the world is short of oil and gas. We've got enough stuff to fry the planet many times over.
12: Yeah. I mean, you're basically saying that your oil supply is very elastic and it can get ramped up in certain countries, very fast.
15: Let me give you the example, right? You know, if you were back in 2000 and you were looking at the United States, you wouldn't even thought about talking about fracking. Let alone the idea that America, which was on a declining oil production, would within 20 years be the largest oil producer in the world by miles.
12: Lawrence Schmidt, there is another thing that has been making a lot of people very anxious recently, which is the inventory problem, right? That governments have effectively been hedging against this oil price spike by simply releasing strategic reserves. Can you explain what the mechanics of this are and what the timetable could be if we're reaching some kind of crunch in terms of the reserves?
14: Absolutely. So crude oil, the global inventories, they looked pretty decent before the start of the war. And of course, we already saw the withdrawal of strategic petroleum reserves as well to, again, mitigate the higher prices. The problem with storage is they don't last forever. Now, there's still a lot of strategic petroleum reserves that you can rely on and also commercial reserves that you can rely on. But if you're talking about a continued closure for another 3-4 months, that it becomes problematic, especially for the winter months.
15: You know, Brazil is aiming to be the fourth largest producer in the world. Canada's expanding its oil production. There are significant oil production increases taking place in Africa. And of course, at the same time, we're electrifying transport, etc. So in my view, it's perfectly possible you get a spike of 150, but I really doubt it.
12: So is the cup half full or half empty? Professor Dieter Helm and Florence Schmidt there of Rabobank on the future price of oil. Susan Schmidt, no relation, I take it. The concern is that these inflated fuel costs could tip fragile economies, right, into recession, even if there is a deal, even if the oil market rights itself.
16: That is a concern that economists have. I think the investment community is not thinking that dire outcome at the moment. And certainly everyone is worried about the slowing of the global economy, but it is adjusting to the price of oil. We don't see this as being the biggest impact. As mentioned, there is some demand destruction that takes off that price pressure. And as well, we're not in the same environment that we've been in decades past. We have more robust supplies of energy, so it is not providing the pressure that it has in the past on the economy.
12: Okay, I want to talk about Samsung now. Workers at the South Korean chip-making giant have approved a landmark profit-sharing agreement. It's expected to award employees in the booming memory chip division an average bonus of nearly $400,000. That's each, right? I mean, under the agreement, 78,000 semiconductor workers will be given 10.5% of the company's operating profit. The deal avoids a looming strike at the company, perhaps not surprising. Jake Kwon is the BBC Seoul correspondent.
17: The company, according to the deal, will set aside 10.5% of its operating profit, which numbers tens of billions of dollars in just the first quarter. And they're going to set it aside as the bonuses for its employees, and it's going to be paid out in the form of company stocks. And the type of employees who will be getting it is mostly the ones who are making the memory chips. Those who are not making the memory chips, those who are making the smartphones, TVs, these other products that we are familiar with at Samsung, they will be walking away with a fraction of that, a few thousand dollars maybe.
12: We're used, aren't we, Susan, to bankers and perhaps others getting bonuses, but this is just blue-collar workers.
16: This is unprecedented. And so the move by Samsung to go to a profit-sharing agreement really shows how important it is to maintain one of those first-mover advantages and maintain their position in the market. They cannot give up market share to, say, SK Hynix or Micron, their competitors. They have to be in the supply chain as we build out AI. And so this is showing the extent of the importance to that for these companies by the size of the settlement.
12: All trillion-dollar AI companies, of course. Thank you, Susan Schmidt, very much indeed. You're with World Business Report from the BBC World Service.
18: The views of planet Earth, we've circled it completely, and we forgot how beautiful it is to look down on Earth.
12: That was the sound of one of the Artemis crew of astronauts last month with an emotional description of Mars, the blue planet, as seen from on high. Now, the US space agency NASA has unveiled its $20 billion plan to go yet further and build a complete manned lunar base by 2032. Jeff Bezos' Blue Origin will be helping to build some of the tech there. Here's Dr. Laurie Glaze from NASA.
19: We are building humanity's first outpost beyond Earth. Through Artemis we are going, and with Moonbase, we're going to stay. And together, NASA, industry, and international partners, we are creating a future where exploration is not just an incredible moment in history, but the first foothold beyond Earth for all of humanity.
12: Well, let's talk about industry and international partners that she mentions there. NASA has announced it's selecting two companies to design moon rover vehicles. One contract is going to Astrolab. Its founder is CEO Jarrett Matthews. He joins me now. Congratulations, Jarrett Matthews, I guess, for this contract success.
20: Thank you, and thank you for having me. We're really excited that Astrolab has been selected by NASA to provide surface mobility for Artemis astronauts.
12: Yeah, you've got a moon rover ready to go.
20: We do. We have our first moon rover going to the moon later this year. That's a smaller one. It's a test bed for the larger one that NASA just awarded yesterday.
12: Right. What is the plan exactly? I mean, what function will they be serving?
20: It's to provide mobility as the astronauts explore the lunar south pole. So this extends their area of exploration and ultimately helps them return better and more science from the surface of the moon, as well as helps to establish a lasting human presence on the moon.
12: There's been talk, hasn't there, about moon mining, at least sourcing H2O water to help power future missions further afield. I mean, this is all going, is it supposed to be going up on one of the poles of the moon?
20: That's right. Yeah, this will be going to the south pole of the moon. And the reason there's a lot of interest in that area is that you have these permanently shadowed regions or PSRs where over millions of years, water ice has collected in these craters. And so now you have hundreds of millions of tons of water ice sitting there. And of course, it's a you know, water is a commodity here on Earth, but on the moon, it's quite valuable because you can drink it, you can breathe the oxygen, you know, you can store energy in the form of hydrogen and oxygen for use in rockets or fuel cells as well.
1: Yeah, indeed. So how do you get a moon rover to the moon? I mean, do you just sort of stick it on the back of a van and drive it up there, or is it flat packed, or is it going to be assembled when you get up there?
20: Well, it'll come pre-assembled, but it is folded up into a fairly small volume. So this rover that we were awarded yesterday, that we call the Crewed Lunar Vehicle 1, is going to the moon on Blue Origin's Mark 1 lander. And it does have to do a bit of robot origami once it gets there. It unfolds to deploy its limbs that have wheels and steering actuators on it. And then it will traverse uncrewed, being remotely operated from Earth, several hundred kilometers to rendezvous ultimately with the Artemis 4 crew arriving on the moon.
1: Wow. Are you under pressure to deliver? I mean, there is talk of a new space race, isn't there? China is forging ahead with its own plans to land humans on the moon by 2030. There's a 2020, well, there are different timelines, aren't there, for NASA, but 2032 is the final one. China looks likely to get there first.
20: Well, yeah, NASA has set a very aggressive goal for our program. They're giving us 18 months to deliver this rover. That's pretty similar to the timeline that the original Apollo lunar rover from the 70s was delivered on. In this case, though, our rover is quite a bit more capable. The Apollo rover only lasted a few days on the moon. This will have to last a year. It will have the ability to be remotely operated, survive the lunar night, and a number of other features that the Apollo rover didn't have to contend with.
1: Great. Good to hear from you. Good luck getting that across the line whenever it may be. CEO Jarrett Matthews there of Astrolab, one of the successful contracting companies designing a moon rover for the new NASA moon base. Now, the attorneys general of New York and New Jersey say they have issued a subpoena to FIFA demanding information about its ticketing practices for the upcoming Football World Cup. The investigation is based on media that suggests that fans may have been misled about seat locations and that the football's world governing body, in its public statements and ticket releases, have contributed to soaring prices. Tickets for the final, which will be played in New Jersey, range from $2,000 to almost $8,000. Victor Matheson is a sports economist at the College of the Holy Cross near Boston in Massachusetts.
21: So the issue here is that FIFA has promised Category 1 and Category 2 tickets to people who purchase tickets early. And once they actually discover their seats, they're finding that indeed some of those seats that were promised as Category 1 and Category 2 under the original pictures are not actually seated in the sort of areas that they thought they were purchasing. In addition, areas that they thought would at least be possibilities for these top-level tickets actually weren't possibilities at all, because all of those tickets were taken up by VIP packages. So this is not about the fact that FIFA's charging $300 or $400 minimum per ticket, because there's nothing illegal about being greedy. What is illegal is deceiving customers in offering something that they're not actually providing.
1: Yeah, I mean, FIFA hasn't commented so far on any of this and on the subpoena, but I mean, we've had obviously the uproar. We've had US lawmakers calling on FIFA to lower the price of tickets. We've had lots of uproar from around the world, but it does sort of feel like the horse has bolted a bit on this, doesn't it?
21: FIFA is the least sympathetic defendant in the history of business malpractice here, right? Again, it is not illegal, but it certainly is unseemly to be charging $300 or $400 per ticket. This is about four times what they charged for tickets back in 1994, even after adjusting for inflation. So I think if they were charging $50 or $60 a ticket and someone was seated a section over the what they thought they were going to get, no one would be coming to the aid of those ticket holders. But all of a sudden, FIFA's charging $300 or $400, doing very little to help with local security and local transportation. And then all of a sudden, people are saying, look, FIFA is the bad guy here. And if we can catch them in a lie, we're actually going to go after them.
1: Right, we're going to go after them. So what might change?
21: It's not absolutely clear what can happen at this point, because presumably the vast percentage of tickets have already been sold. Theoretically, FIFA isn't sitting on a bunch of tickets that they could already make for sale for some cheap price. And that doesn't do anything for those of us who have bought tickets at $300 or $400 and all of a sudden are sitting in places that we didn't think we were going to be sitting in.
1: So have you got tickets to the World Cup?
21: So I do. I'm going to a game here in Boston, Morocco versus Scotland. I'm going to have a good time as an American wearing a kilt to the game, joining the Tartan Army. That being said, it was only last week I actually determined what my seats actually were. I bought them back in October, and that's something that's not usual here in the United States. We're used to the high ticket prices, but not knowing exactly what your seats are when you purchase them, that's actually something that's very unusual for us. And of course, I'll be quite upset if when I actually open up those tickets and look at those seats, that it's not a seat that I was promised.
1: Yeah, if you're up in the gods somewhere and you're paying hundreds of dollars and you can only, you know, see half the pitch or something.
21: That's right. So, I mean, again, all the seats are going to be, you know, seats that you can see what's going on. Obviously, there's better seats and worse seats. FIFA, of course, has been very disingenuous. You know, they've said, look, we've made seats available for $60 for every single game in the tournament. That's true. But here in Boston, the stadium seats 65,000 folks. They've made 1,000 tickets available for $60, another 4,000 available for about $150. And then the remaining 60,000 tickets are selling for either $300 or $400. And that was before dynamic ticket pricing took hold and skyrocketed tickets for games like Scotland or games like France versus Norway into the stratosphere.
1: Victor Matheson. The chief executive of Spotify has this week been defending the move to put AI-generated music on the music streaming platform. Alex Nordstrom says premium Spotify users will be allowed to create their own AI-generated remixes and song covers. That's good, he reckons. It will offer users and creators a better alternative to piracy and unregulated AI slop. Those are his words. The feature comes as part of a deal with Universal Music. Not everyone's quite so happy, though. I've been speaking to Jamie Sitter, or more publicly known as Jay Warra. She's a DJ who produces her own music and remixes other artists. And a few of her songs have reached hundreds of millions of streams on the platforms like Spotify. Take a listen. Some of the music there of Jay Warra. Well, I've been asking her what she made of this new AI feature.
0: I think the first thing I think about when people have even more access to our music for entertainment purposes or to do, I guess, creative work, I think about how little artists get paid for having our music hosted on there and per stream. And I think that's really at the root of it for me. I think AI is one piece of it. And then the other piece of it is that people are continuing to be able to use our music for different levels of entertainment. And then we still get the same level of payout, which is not nearly enough for us to pay a bill with.
1: Right. Yeah. I mean, it's pennies, right, per stream. But I mean, the argument I guess Spotify is putting forward here is that, you know, this is AI, it's going to happen. And at least using this format, it's going to allow artists, those who participate on Spotify, to receive royalties from the act of AI manipulation that members of the public can do.
0: You know, it's great that they're thinking about the artists. I think that's the one piece I haven't looked into much. I guess the payout portions that go towards artists. You know, I think the amount of music that's already existing out there is immense. And so then we're, you know, continuing to add more AI music that I think lacks a bit of the human touch. So it just further muddies what's out there. I think it makes it also harder for artists' music to get discovered and, you know, enjoyed for the work that was put in.
1: You're a DJ, of course, and your art, to a large degree, isn't it, is taking existing music, remixing it, swishing it about, turning it into something new. I mean, that is your brand.
0: Mm-hmm. Yep.
1: Do you feel that you're under personal threat from this kind of technology, since it's doing the same sort of thing?
0: Yeah, I think there is some level of threat when it comes to AI. I do believe that the human touch and the creative brain will always supersede any kind of AI generated work. But the thing is, AI is getting so good that I've gotten fooled a couple times with different songs I've heard on Spotify. And so, yeah, it's definitely a very slippery slope. And what seems maybe somewhat harmless right now has a lot of potential to just go completely off the rails and get out of hand.
1: Does it scare you?
0: I do think AI scares me to an extent. And, you know, the additional features that are being added day in and day out on, whether it's like a streaming platform or like a Suno AI platform that's used for production. And it is scary. The bit of hope that I have is there are a good amount of music listeners out in the world that are very, very against AI, and they want to listen to something that's human made. So that's my glimmer of hope right now with this. But yeah, it feels like a train that's, you know, blasting forward, and we just don't have much control over it. It's shaking on and off the rails a bit. It's tough.
1: Yeah, I mean, you say it's a slippery slope. I guess your expectation is that more and more AI-generated music, just music from scratch, is going to be part of the listening palette, and human artists are going to be squeezed out ever more.
0: Yeah, and if you think about it, if you're, say, on a streaming platform and you just have the music shuffling and it's kind of doing like an exploratory thing where it's just serving you records.
1: That's DJ Jaywara on the move by Spotify to allow users to amend the music of recording artists. And that's it from us here on World Business Report. Hope you enjoyed it. Till the next time, take care.
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25: At 22 hours GMT, welcome to the newsroom with Valerie Sanderson. Israel issues evacuation orders to people living across large areas of southern Lebanon as it launches strikes against the militant group Hezbollah. Iran State TV reports Tehran has received a draft plan to end the war with the US. President Trump says,
26: they want very much to make a deal. So far they haven't gotten there. We're not satisfied with it, but we will be. But we'll see what happens. Very simple. Iran cannot have a nuclear weapon. I'm doing that for the world. I'm not doing it just for us.
25: The head of the World Health Organization calls for an immediate ceasefire in the Eastern Democratic Republic of Congo so medical teams can tackle an Ebola outbreak. And as extreme heat hits cities across India, including Delhi, watch the effect on people who live there.
27: Just don't ask about the heat. I start vomiting because of the intense heat and my condition becomes so bad.
25: That's all on the newsroom after this news update.
13: BBC News with Moira Alderson. The Israeli military has issued an evacuation order that covers the entirety of southern Lebanon. The IDF urged residents to move north of the Zarani River, saying all areas south were considered combat zones. It said the military would act with extreme force against Hezbollah, accusing it of repeated violations of the ceasefire. From Jerusalem, here's Amir Nader.
28: There is some suggestion in local media, in Israeli media, that while President Trump might have greenlit this new operation by the Israeli military, that he hasn't okayed attacks on the capital, Beirut, for concern, fear of scuppering the deal with Iran. And finally, of course, Lebanon and Israel did sign a ceasefire extension just 2 weeks ago, an extra 45 days. Clearly, it didn't do anything to stop this escalation in violence, but there is this US-led mediation process. They were due to meet on Friday, and according to Saudi media, those talks are still planned to go ahead.
13: Meanwhile, the Palestine Red Crescent and hospital sources say an Israeli airstrike on a home in Gaza City has killed 7 people, including 2 young girls, and wounded at least 15 others. An Israeli warplane is reported to have fired 2 missiles at the house in the city's centre. The Israeli military said it had struck 2 senior Hamas militants in northern Gaza. President Trump has said he's not satisfied yet with the terms of the deal being negotiated with Iran. He said Tehran wanted to reach an agreement, but added that so far they hadn't got there. Mr. Trump insisted that no country would have control over the Strait of Hormuz. Here's Kasra Naji.
3: Iran keeps saying that we can allow various ships to go through, but no military ships. Don't forget that the U.S. has a military base in Bahrain, and the U.S. ships have been going back and forth to Bahrain for many years. So that means that basically that is unacceptable to the Americans also.
13: The head of the World Health Organization has called for an immediate ceasefire in the Eastern Democratic Republic of the Congo so that health workers can contain the spread of Ebola. Dr. Tedros Adhanom Ghebreyesus said the region was facing a catastrophic collision of disease and conflict. Barbara Platusha has more.
5: It's in an area that is insecure. Dozens of armed groups have operated there for many years. The infrastructure is very bad. Transport links, we were told, meant that actually moving the materials that are now being brought in takes a very long time. And there's no treatment for this disease. There's no vaccine either. So what you need to do is test, isolate, and then pursue people who have had contact with the patients. But that is hard to do because of what I've just said, and also because the local population, many of them are suspicious. They don't necessarily believe that there's a disease that they need to worry about.
13: Barbara Platusha reporting, BBC News. The Attorneys General of New York and New Jersey say they've issued a subpoena to FIFA requesting information about its ticketing practices for the upcoming World Cup. The officials cited recent media reports suggesting fans may have been misled about seat locations and that FIFA's public statements and ticket releases may have contributed to soaring prices. They've asked for details about ticketing at the New Jersey Stadium. Norway is joining the French nuclear umbrella, becoming the latest country to take up France's offer of extended protection to European allies. The Norwegian Prime Minister, Jonas Gahr Støre, said his decision was made after reassessing Europe's security environment in the light of Russia's military build-up and the continuing war in Ukraine. A fifth person accused of providing fatal doses of ketamine to the American actor and Friends sitcom star Matthew Perry has been sentenced to prison. Kenneth Iwamasa was given nearly 3.5 years after pleading guilty to charges of conspiracy to distribute ketamine and causing death. Shaima Khalil was inside the LA court.
6: The atmosphere inside the courtroom was charged at times, with Matthew Perry's family visibly emotional. Kenneth Iwamasa took the stand and turned to face them, apologizing repeatedly and saying he would forever regret his actions. The actor's live-in assistant, who also described himself as the star's friend, had pleaded guilty in 2024 to 1 count of conspiracy to distribute ketamine causing death. In addition to the almost 3.5 year prison sentence, he was also ordered to serve 2 years of supervised release and pay a $10,000 fine.
13: A Russian-flagged fuel tanker originally bound for Cuba has diverted course away from the Caribbean, according to maritime trackers. The sanctioned vessel was carrying nearly 300,000 barrels of diesel. As a longtime ally of Havana, the delivery was the Kremlin's attempt to send fuel to the energy-starved island, which has been under a US fuel blockade since January. BBC News.
25: It's 22:06 GMT. You're listening to The Newsroom on the BBC World Service with me, Valerie Sanderson. Throughout the day, the Israeli army has been issuing evacuation orders in southern Lebanon as it presses on with its large-scale assault against the armed group Hezbollah, which is backed by Iran. It significantly expanded the evacuation area, as Avichai Adrei from the Israeli army, speaking in Arabic, explained.
7: اخلوا منازلكم فورا وانتقلوا شمالا الى ما وراء نهر الزهراني انتبهوا.
25: He urged people to move beyond the Zahrani River, 40 kilometers from Israel's border. Residents in Nabatea were given the same warning for the second consecutive day. And on Wednesday, it was also the turn of another southern city, Tyre, where the authorities said that shelters were full and urged people to head to Beirut. Israel's military has been attacking what it said were Hezbollah command centers in the area of Tyre. It's also targeting the Bekaa Valley in eastern Lebanon to try to break Hezbollah's supply routes to the south. I heard more from John Sudworth, who's in Beirut.
8: We knew from a couple of days ago that this military action was intensifying, and that still seems to be the case today. Reports of strikes right across the south of this country, and with those evacuation orders in place, particularly in that large southern city of Tyre, there are thousands of people on the road again. Don't forget, there was meant to be a temporary ceasefire in place as of last month. That has been repeatedly violated. Both sides have been engaging in exchanges of fire. Israel has been bombing targets. Its ground incursion has continued. But as a result of the announcement of that temporary ceasefire last month, many people did return to their homes. And we now have this order from the Israeli Defense Forces suggesting that everybody south of the Zarani River, as you were saying, ought to leave that area and head north. And that is a huge swathe of this country. And for those that obey that order, and many people will, of course, knowing what the risks are of staying inside what Israel is saying is a live combat zone, that will pile even more pressure on a country that is already reeling under the weight of the previous evacuations, the impact on services, on the provision of healthcare, etc., etc. Not to mention, of course, the shortage of accommodation in cities like Beirut.
25: And John, why is Israel acting with such force now? What is the strategy behind this?
8: Well, that's really interesting, isn't it? And to be honest, there's lots of theories. I think it's fair to say that looming over all of this is that possibility of peace between America and, you know, Iran has made it very clear that any agreement, in its view, will need to include peace in Lebanon as well. And there is a sense, I think, in terms of briefings that we're getting out of the White House, that Washington has been putting pressure on the Prime Minister Benjamin Netanyahu in Israel to limit the kind of things he can do in terms of prosecuting this war, which he says is a war of national defense against Hezbollah, the armed militant group based here in Lebanon, of which Iran is a patron, of course, and that therefore Israel sees a very small window before that deal comes into effect when it can really hit Hezbollah as hard as it wants to, and potentially limited room for maneuver after that peace deal is signed. So it's doing what it can now, or while it still has the chance.
25: John Sudworth in Beirut. Well, for weeks we've been reporting on the possibility of that peace deal between the United States and Iran. If it happens, it will start with a memorandum of understanding. Both sides have indicated that there's been progress on that. According to Iranian state television, Tehran has received a preliminary, unofficial draft to end the war, but the text is still not finalised. But Washington has rejected this report as a complete fabrication. Speaking at a cabinet meeting at the White House, President Trump had this to say about Iran.
26: They want very much to make a deal. So far, they haven't gotten there. We're not satisfied with it, but we will be. We will be either that or we'll have to just finish the job. But their Navy is gone, as I've said 1,000 times. Their Navy is gone. Their Air Force is gone. Everything's gone, and they're negotiating on fumes. But we'll see what happens. Maybe we have to go back and finish it. Maybe we don't. People understand it. They know that, very simple, Iran cannot have a nuclear weapon. I'm doing that for the world. I'm not doing it just for us.
25: I heard more about the draft framework from our Middle East analyst, Sebastian Usher.
9: All we know is that Iranian state TV has said that there is a memorandum of understanding between Iran and the US, that it is in its initial stages still, that it's not formally been released. And what it focuses on, the Iranian state TV report, is the Strait of Hormuz, and saying that under the deal, Iran would allow commercial shipping to be restored to the level it was at before the war within a month of that deal being signed. And in return, the Americans would end their blockade of Iranian ports, which President Trump put in response to the Strait of Hormuz being closed down. It's not a lot more than that. One would assume that that isn't all a memorandum of understanding would contain.
25: And what about these key demands? Washington's demand that Iran doesn't build a nuclear weapon, and Tehran's demand that Israel ends its war against Hezbollah in Lebanon.
9: I mean, neither of those are in the section of the memorandum of understanding, such as it is, that Iranian state TV presented. I mean, that is either that the state television just cherry-picked what it wanted and what the Iranian leadership wanted to put focus on and to try and preempt a deal through that. I mean, one would assume that that's the reason why they did this. Or, I mean, we know that this is just a preliminary deal and we know that the really difficult issues, I mean, Strait of Hormuz is a very difficult issue, but the uranium, the enriched uranium that Iran has, Iran's nuclear ambitions, that that is an absolute red line for President Trump. That was repeated by the White House again, essentially, but that wouldn't necessarily be in the preliminary part of a deal, and nor necessarily would the Lebanese war that Israel is waging and is intensifying as we speak be there. But giving 30 days or 60 days after this, I mean, we've had that sort of time already since the ceasefire came into effect.

0: I mean, there are still massive sticking points, and Israel is an element in this. The Israeli government certainly had to rein in its offensive against Hezbollah in Lebanon in order to get the original ceasefire off the ground in the first place. But what we've seen in the past few days is another major intensification of that war. And now the Iranians have said that the Lebanese aspect of this, that has to be part of a resolution too. That certainly isn't what it looks like on the ground at the moment.
1: Sebastian Usher. The Ebola outbreak centered in eastern parts of the Democratic Republic of Congo is thought to have killed more than 200 people, and a further 1,000 are suspected of having contracted the deadly virus. Neighboring Uganda, which itself has been hit with cases of its own, has shut its border with the DRC. Decades of war, poor infrastructure and health spending of just under $30 per person a year are just some of the many things that's making it hard to keep up with testing and treatment. The head of the WHO, Tedros Adhanom Ghebreyesus, called the outbreak a catastrophic collision of disease and conflict. Evan Davis spoke to Kate White, a medical coordinator for Médecins Sans Frontières in Ituri province, the centre of the outbreak.
2: Ebola is putting a strain on what is a fragile health system. It is a system that barely copes in the normal time. You know, what doesn't get published in the news a lot is there is measles in Congo a lot of the time. There is cholera happening right now in a different part of the country. It's never a place that is without something happening because the health system is fragile. So you have that, and then you have this, and it makes people scared to access their local healthcare centre, even if they would normally have the means to. It makes healthcare workers scared to work in health centres because they don't necessarily know how to protect themselves. And that is also fair because we have already had many healthcare workers pass away in this outbreak, and we are only weeks into it.
3: Describe to me what medical facilities you have. You're in Bunia. What is there? What happens? A patient or suspect patient arrives. What happens to them?
2: So they arrive, they hopefully get triaged, they will see if they meet the case definition, and if there's bed space, they will get admitted. If there's not bed space, then the chances are they will go home. We're trying to get them to go home with a kit that will protect them and their families, but that is the best we can do right now. Everyone in the hospitals, like in the health facilities that are treating them, if they come in and they are being triaged, everyone is in appropriate protective gear. When they're admitted, they're in full PPE like you see on the pictures. So far, we've managed to find space in the hospital for the suspected cases. There is issues with finding space for others now, like, I mean, your normal healthcare needs, but some people also don't want to be admitted, and we can't force people. So yes, there is potential, as we have seen on the news, in terms of families taking loved ones back without appropriate protection.
1: Kate White from MSF. In Laos, an international rescue team of divers has found five villagers alive inside a flooded cave where they'd been trapped for a week. They were part of a group of seven who'd gone into the cave to look for gold. The search operation is continuing to find the two still missing. Our Southeast Asia correspondent Jonathan Head reports.
4: After a gruelling search success, two divers record the moment they found five men who'd been trapped underground for a week. Exhausted and very distressed, but alive. They'd gone into pan for gold, but found their exit blocked by rising floodwaters. Their rescuers, one Thai and one from Finland, are veterans of the famous cave rescue in Thailand 8 years ago. With their experience of extracting the young Thai footballers, they were part of a team which came from Thailand to help. They found themselves facing extreme conditions, moving through waterlogged spaces barely wide enough for a human body. For days they were within just a few metres of the trapped men, but had to battle torrential rain which brought huge volumes of mud into the cave. So a real sense of achievement for this rescuer, announcing that they'd been found at 4:30 this afternoon.

0: and promising he would keep searching for the two who are still missing. They've left food and drink with the gold miners. Now they must plan how to get them out once they've recovered their strength.
1: Jonathan Head reporting. 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Still to come.
2: He started his journey from Weihai. He spent more than 30 hours in water to cross the sea. And also he said, oh, when I got here, I was almost passed out.
1: The Chinese activist who's made a dramatic escape from his homeland. Across Western Europe, few places have escaped the unusual searing heat this spring. Here in the UK, temperatures have passed 35 degrees Celsius in May, an exceptionally high temperature for the summer months of July and August. But the top 40 hottest cities in the world are all in India, where the recorded temperatures were above 43 degrees. People living in the capital, Delhi, have been advised to stay indoors, and schools across the country have closed early for the summer holidays. So, what's behind these high temperatures and who's most affected? Ira Khan reports.
3: On a 45-degree day, men and women across India wake up to work. Almost 90% of the country's workers are employed in the informal economy, meaning that they work as street vendors, delivery drivers or construction workers. They continue working on the roads under the scorching sun, getting no relief from the heat. Workers cover their heads, they try to stay in the shade as much as possible, or they put wet cloths behind their necks to cool down. Some of them work shifts for as long as 12 hours. Across Asia, the International Labour Organization estimates that more than 70% of the workforce are exposed to excessive heat at some point during their jobs, with informal workers being the most vulnerable. But for many of them, they simply don't have a choice.
4: Only we know how we work under these conditions. We work outdoors in this heat because we have children to care for. The world is different for the poor. There are no facilities for the poor and for the rich. There are all the facilities.
3: Researchers from the US University, Harvard South Asia Institute, says that a human body can only handle so much heat before it's no longer able to cool itself. And that limit is below a temperature of 35 Celsius. Above this limit, even a young, healthy person resting in the shade with access to ample drinking water would experience this continual rise in their core temperature, which could cause death from heat stroke within hours. The research found that nearly 380 million Indians are living in conditions that exceed the capabilities of human physiology. This extreme heat can cause heart attacks, but also kidney injuries, exacerbating numerous chronic conditions, including diabetes, respiratory illnesses, and mental conditions.
5: Just don't ask about the heat. It sometimes becomes challenging to get up from bed and my blood pressure drops. I start vomiting because of the intense heat and my condition becomes so bad.
3: For informal workers living in cramped settlements with little ventilation, unreliable electricity, and no access to air conditioning, sleep itself is becoming more difficult. They are unable to rest or cool down. Workers are also reporting losing wages because they cannot work the full shifts, and they're spending more money on water, medicines, and transport. The crisis is worsening in South Asia, as climate change is predicted to triple the chance of pre-monsoon season heatwaves. Scientists say nighttime temperatures are rising faster than daytime temperatures across much of the region, reducing the hours people once relied on to recover from extreme heat.
1: Ira Khan. After a daring escape by boat over the sea from his homeland, a Chinese dissident called Dong Guanping is now in the custody of the authorities in South Korea. Over the years, he's made several attempts to flee and had once made it to Thailand, but was sent back. He'd also tried to swim to a Taiwanese-controlled island. I heard about Dong Guanping's latest ordeal from his friend and fellow activist Sheng She, who's based in Canada.
2: A friend from United States, he called me. Sheng She, Dong Guanping is trying to call you, but you didn't pick up the phone. I said, oh, I didn't know that was him. I tried to call back. The officer from the Coast Guard station, a lady who can speak Chinese, and she asked me who Dong Guangping is, why he escaped to here, and why people are trying to rescue him. Because I told her, I will try my best to help him. Canadian government knows who he is and will help with this. And then a friend of mine who is in South Korea, he called the Coast Guard station again and asked Dong Guangping to answer the phone. And my friend used another phone to call me. So we spoke through this way. And Dong Guangping was in a very good mood.
1: Tell us how he actually did it. How did he escape?
2: So he started his journey from Weihai. He spent more than 30 hours in water to cross the sea. And also he said, oh, when I got here, I was almost passed out. He said the engine of the rubber boat was broken.
1: He's tried to escape before and he's been sent back before. Is he worried about being sent back again?
2: Of course. So that's why he was very nervous.
1: Why was he in such trouble with the authorities in China to begin with?
2: He was from a high-ranking military family. He could, if he doesn't have the conscience, of course, he could live in a totally different lifestyle. But thanks God, he is very wise and he knows the evil of the Chinese communist. He paid a lot of attention to people who have been suffering under the Chinese regime. And he involved in the Tiananmen massacres, anniversaries events, and he signed to condemn the massacre. And so got him in trouble. And then he involved in a lot of human rights activities. He was sentenced twice in prison before he escaped to Thailand the first time.
1: Shang Xia and her friend, the Chinese activist Dong Guangping. And finally, football. As all fans should know by now, the English Premier League has finished with Arsenal victorious. It's the team's first league title in 22 years. But there was also another competition taking place involving 11 million football fanatics. They were battling it out to win a football prediction game known as Fantasy Premier League or FPL. The result is in, and as the newsroom's Alfie Halbershen reports, there was an unlikely winner.
6: And Arsenal are crowned champions of England.
7: Red confetti and ecstasy on the faces of the Arsenal players as they lifted the Premier League trophy on Sunday. But at the same time, another vicious competition reached its climax.
8: Season is done. FPL 2025.
9: FPL season. 10 months of agonising over transfers.
10: Once again, this game, which I love, which does not love me, back it has come and it has haunted me.
7: An all-consuming hobby that borders on the torturous, fantasy football, of course. Can you reliably predict every week for 10 months a combination of players who will perform the best and do this better than 11 million other people? It's a sport of the mind.
11: Because we obviously know Magnus Carlsen as well as a good fantasy Premier League player. What skills do you guys have as chess players that make you good at fantasy Premier League?
12: I think he's very unpredictable when he chooses some players. Probably in chess as well, he makes some moves which no one can expect.
7: Yeah. Grandmaster Magnus Carlsen and top Russian chess players often jostle near the top of FPL alongside other data gurus. But this year, on his first attempt, there was a new winner.
13: Dude, it's completely insane. Of course, there's been some luck involved, but I have also put some time into it and it's taking a lot of my energy. And it just kept going up and up and up. I mean, if you had told me at the start of the season I'd even be close, I would have thought it was a joke.
7: 23-year-old Erik Ibsen, a student from Denmark.
13: Yeah, you should see my Excel sheet. It's completely insane. I think I was sitting with it like 4 or 5 hours a day. I have an exam in 3 weeks and I haven't even started studying for it.
7: At university, 15 hours a week of spreadsheet headache got me when I played fantasy football to around the top 30 in the UK rankings. But 10 years on, it's now a lot tougher, with the best players also turning to AI to make selections. But not Eric.
13: I didn't really use AI to plan it, especially because I felt like it didn't really take account for scenarios like other things did. Just have patience. I had so many bad weeks and I still ended up winning. Don't let this weak results define your whole season.
7: As a result, he now wins a 7-day holiday to the UK with his family and VIP tickets to see his first ever Premier League match.
1: A man of many talents, our very own Alfie Habershon. The main news this hour. The Israeli military has issued evacuation orders for large parts of southern Lebanon, declaring the area's combat zones ahead of fresh strikes against Hezbollah. The Israel Defense Forces urged residents to move beyond the Zarani River. That's about 40 kilometres north of the border. Much more on that developing story on our website at bbcnews.com.
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15: Secret meetings, disappearing witnesses, and allegations of suitcases full of cash. You might know that Nicolas Sarkozy, former French president, went to jail, but you might not know the full drama.
16: Ce qui est secret, c'est que pendant cette visite, what is secret is that during this visit, there is a dinner, and no one knows about it.
15: This is the story of Sarkozy's rise and demise, and how he went from the Élysée Palace to the notorious La Santé prison, and his quest for redemption and one final comeback.
17: Il n'y a pas un document, pas une photo, pas un compte, pas une...
18: There are no documents, no photos, no accounts, no proof.
14: The Sarkozy Affair, in half an hour.
19: Hi, I'm Simon Jack.
20: I'm Zing Zing.
19: And together we host Good Bad Billionaire. Next on the BBC World Service, the story of the most successful team principal in Formula One history.
20: We're going to find out how Toto Wolff made his fortune from losing his father and abandoning his own racing dreams to making millions in venture capital during the early tech boom.
19: But Toto Wolff couldn't stay away from racing and turn Mercedes Formula One into one of the most valuable teams in the sport. Find out how he did that on Good Bad Billionaire, coming up right after the news.
21: BBC News with Moira Alderson. The Israeli military has issued an evacuation order covering the whole of southern Lebanon. The IDF urged residents to move north of the Zarani River, saying all areas south of it were combat zones. The IDF says it's targeting Hezbollah command centres. The Palestine Red Crescent and hospital sources say an Israeli airstrike on a home in Gaza City has killed 7 people, including 2 young girls, and wounded at least 15 others. The Israeli military said it had struck 2 senior Hamas militants in northern Gaza. President Trump has said he's not satisfied yet with the terms of the deal being negotiated with Iran. Mr. Trump insisted that no country would have control over the Strait of Hormuz, despite a report on Iranian state TV of a draft US-Iran agreement that would see the reopening of the strait jointly managed by Iran and Oman. The World Health Organization has called for an immediate ceasefire in the Eastern Democratic Republic of the Congo so that health workers can contain the Ebola outbreak. DR Congo's health ministry has announced the first confirmed recovery from the disease. The US states of New York and New Jersey have launched an investigation into FIFA's ticketing practices for the World Football World Cup. It follows anger from fans over high prices. Bolivia's president, Rodrigo Paz, has warned the country is at breaking point after a month of anti-government protests that have led to 7 deaths. The demonstrators want a reinstatement of fuel subsidies. Norway is joining the French nuclear umbrella, becoming the latest country to take up France's offer of extended protection to European allies. A defence pact was signed in Paris by President Macron and the Norwegian Prime Minister, Jonas Gahr Støre. A Russian-flagged fuel tanker originally bound for Cuba has diverted course away from the Caribbean, according to maritime trackers. BBC News.
20: It's 2009 and we're in the German mountains. The air is thick with the smell of pine trees and petrol. We're at a racetrack so infamous it's called the Green Hell.
19: A tall man in a blue and white racing suit folds himself into his Porsche. Not any old Porsche, this car isn't actually street legal. It's designed for endurance and speed.
20: He whispers to himself,
19: "It's time to put my balls on the dashboard."
20: As he starts the engine.
19: In under 15 minutes, that man will be in an ambulance, unconscious. But in under 15 years, he'll be a billionaire.
20: Welcome to Good Bad Billionaire from the BBC World Service. Each episode, we pick a billionaire and find out how they made their money.
19: We take them from zero to their first million, and then from a million onto a billion.
20: My name is Xing Xing, and I'm a journalist, author, and podcaster.
19: And my name's Simon Jack, and I'm

0: He was the greatest salesman, greatest fundraiser in the world ever, is what some of people who know him have told me. I have to say, my first job ever was selling advertising space in a computer magazine.
1: Were you good at it?
0: I was actually pretty good at it. I've got to say.
1: Wasted in journalism. Yeah.
0: But I tell you what, those sales skills about trying to pin someone down are incredibly valuable lessons, I think. Sometimes when you're trying to persuade someone to do an interview, those skills come right
1: back.
0: Very
1: true. And I think if you're trying to get a job in tech, being charming actually gets you quite a long way.
0: Yeah. Anyway, in 2000, T-Mobile, the mobile telecoms company, bought a chunk of that company which he hung on to, remember, SMS.at, which had changed its name to UCP, in what was at that time Austria's largest ever private equity transaction. And it wouldn't be the last time Toto made money from this company. Within 2 years of founding March 15, Toto had made a profit of more than $30 million. So by the millennium, Toto's a multi-millionaire, aged just 28.
1: While his venture capital fund was growing that bank account, Toto had never quite lost his love for motorsport.
0: And now he's got a few quid. So age 30, he returned to racing part-time, mainly with Grand Tourer cars, GT cars. These are kind of luxury high-performance vehicles. They're designed for fast but comfortable long-distance driving. His first year back, he came sixth in the FIA Gran Turismo World Championship. A few years later, he won the Dubai 24-hour race, a major round-the-clock race. It's a bit like the Le Mans 24-hour race, but done in Dubai.
1: And these are just races where you just race for 24 hours straight.
0: Yeah, you have to, you change drivers. Sometimes the cars will break down. You have a bunch of mechanics on board. Like I say, it's a test of endurance, both in driving and engineering terms.
1: Well, Toto was also starting to, at this point, mix business with pleasure. In 2002, he started a new venture, co-owning a racing driver management company with two-time Formula One world champion Mika Hakkinen. There, he looked after some young drivers who, in his words, drivers that were like me 10 years prior had no means, so I was paying for them. This included the early career of a Finnish Formula One driver, Valtteri Bottas.
0: He also had a boy of his own to look after at home because in 2002, Toto's first son was born. He'd recently married a woman called Stephanie, though there's very little information available about that relationship. We know they also had a daughter together and were together for the best part of a decade, probably divorcing in the late 2000s.
1: But let's get back to the money. And there was plenty more of it still to be made. In 2004, Toto and René founded another venture capital fund called March 16.
0: This fund was a bit larger. It had a team of 27 people, offices in Vienna, Berlin, Zurich, Tel Aviv, Warsaw. That text messaging company we've mentioned twice already, now called UCP, was sold to the American tech group Amdocs at a value of $275 million. So well worth hanging on to that one.
1: Yeah, well worth giving half a Porsche to a teenage boy.
0: Yeah, boy, I bet the other guys saw about that.
1: Well, there's another investment worth mentioning. After that big payout, Toto acquired a 49% stake in German company HWA, which builds and races Mercedes cars in Germany's domestic touring series. Engineer Hans-Werner Olfrecht, whom the company is named after, described Toto, he can see round corners. When he makes a strategy, he is not only looking straight forward, he is also looking what is coming from the side. And HWA made him some serious money. He helped to take it public, which earned him $85 million.
0: So now I'll get to 2009. Toto's now 37 years old. He's come to the Nürburgring, the first track he'd ever stepped foot on, and the one that inspired him to race, remember. It's nicknamed the Green Hell. It was actually taken off the Grand Prix circuit in 1976 after Austria's greatest racing driver, Niki Lauda, had a very near fatal crash. I remember that one pretty well as well. He got very badly burnt, Niki Lauda. But Toto was attempting to beat the lap record for the Nordschleife, the North Loop, and the longest section, 13 miles long with around 170 corners. That's the thing about the Nürburgring. It is much longer than your average Formula One track. It goes right through the forest. It's quite a thing.
1: Well, quite a spectacle.
0: Yeah.
1: He was attempting to beat a lap time of 7 minutes, 7 seconds for a Grand Tourer car. And many friends, including Niki Lauda, told him it was stupid. Or as Toto put it, you had to squeeze your ass cheeks and commit. That is a real Toto wolfism, I think. On his warm-up lap, Toto beat the record by almost 5 seconds, but he felt there was something wrong with the car and the tyres didn't feel quite right. But when it came to it, he pushed the worry out of his mind and he says, This is where I broke my rule to take the calculated risk.
0: His tyre blew out in the most dangerous part of the track and he hit the guardrail at 180 miles an hour. The car spun 180 degrees, it smashed into steel barriers and recorded an impact of 27G, 27 times

0: the force of gravity. When the car finally stopped rolling, Toto got out of the car, took off his gloves, stepped over the guardrail, and then collapsed. He was found on the grass and only regained consciousness in the ambulance.
1: He had severe concussion and a broken vertebrae. At the hospital, Toto initially thought that he was paralysed. He said, "In that moment, I said to myself, no more competitive racing." But he had no major lasting issues, thankfully, except that the crash had dislodged his olfactory nerve, so he couldn't smell or taste anything for 6 months.
0: I think that is quite a getaway. But the crash did bring him something. After his accident, he got a call from a Scottish driver called Susie Stoddart, who was racing cars for HWA. She called to wish him well on behalf of HWA Mercedes drivers, just passing on the respect from everyone in the organisation. At that point, they didn't know each other that well, but as Susie remembered, it was supposed to be a 10-minute call. It lasted an hour. And after 8 months of dating, they got engaged and married 2 years later and went on to have a son in 2017. So something good came out of the crash.
1: Something very good came out of the crash. I mean, it also meant that Toto stopped racing himself, but instead he got more involved in the business side of racing, and that will be absolutely pivotal to how he becomes a billionaire. 7 months after the crash, he bought a 16% stake in Williams Racing Team, getting a seat on the board. And Williams was a pioneering team in Formula One. They held multiple world championships in the 80s and 90s, but they had been struggling to recapture that old dominance.
0: And although his role was initially financial, it did bring him closer into the sport that he loved, of course. In 2011, he advised Williams on their IPO, their sale of shares. And by July 2012, he increased his involvement by becoming an executive director, a role just below or alongside what's known as the team principal.
1: And that year, Williams got its first race win in 8 years at the Spanish Grand Prix. And to celebrate, Toto and Susie ate tacos on the beach, and she told Toto, "Remember this moment, we're Grand Prix winners for the first time."
0: And success gets you noticed. He got a call from Daimler, the parent company of Mercedes-Benz. Mercedes had entered Formula One a few years earlier, but Daimler wanted to know why they weren't doing very well. Toto told them they needed to spend more money. Mercedes was spending less than Williams. And you got to remember, mainly, Formula One is a competition between two teams of engineers. And whoever's got the best engineers tends winning. I would say 95% of success is having the fastest car. The other 5% is having the best driver. And they will still say it's still worth paying tens of millions to a really good driver, because that extra 0.1 of a second on a lap can make the difference between winning and losing. This is a mind-bogglingly expensive sport to get into.
1: Well, they needed money to do all this stuff. And by this point, Toto had a lot of it. He became an owner of the Mercedes Formula One team, buying a 30% stake, which Forbes estimated cost him $50 million. And at the same time, they offered him a job. So within months of joining Williams, Toto then moved on to Mercedes, becoming their executive director. Bad news for Williams. Well, at the point that Toto joined Mercedes, Lewis Hamilton was already their driver alongside Nico Rosberg. Under Toto's leadership and with Lewis behind the wheel, Mercedes became an unstoppable force. Between 2014 and 2021, they took home the Constructors' Championship 8 years in a row. That is the record for the most number of consecutive wins. And Lewis took home the Drivers' Championship 7 years, which means he jointly holds a record with Michael Schumacher. And with every win, by the way, Mercedes was also earning millions in prize money, because this is also a very, very financially incentivized sport. In 2020, the team earned over $70 million.
0: I'd be very surprised if $70 million covered their costs for that season. And worth saying that you talked about the Constructors' Championship is very important. For car manufacturers, it's a shop window of engineering prestige, because actually some of the technology that gets developed on Formula One makes it into road cars eventually.
1: It is a huge commercial saying, well, you can't quite make Formula One, but you can drive one of our cars
0: exactly.
1: For consumers.
0: And as Mercedes' success grew, so did Toto's reputation. He's steering them to win after win after win. And it's worth taking a moment to describe an F1 season. The whole shebang, this caravan of parts and people, moves every week from country to country. It's a bit like a sort of touring engineering circus. Toto says he'll fly around 600 hours during the racing season and can spend 300 nights out of the year in hotels.
1: So team principals are in fierce competition, but they also spend so much of their time together. It's sort of like a weird bunker mentality. They're also constantly interviewed by the press about each other. Toto has said it's an alpha male thing. You want to beat the other guy.
0: For years, Toto's arch rival was Red Bull Racing's then team principal, Christian Horner. In 2021, Toto sent an all-staff email from the engineers to the cooks that they should find their opposite number at Red Bull and look at them every day, put the picture right in front of you so you know whom to beat.
1: What are the cooks saying?
0: I've got to make a better egg.
1: Well, Christian Horner has said that Toto is, in his words, a tax evader in Monaco who runs his team from a distance and someone very driven by the balance sheet and a control freak. In response, Toto said, his statements no longer trigger any emotions in me because it shoots in all the directions. Toto, in fact, has compared Christian to a yapping terrier dog.
0: Ooh, ouch.
1: Yeah, I can't imagine Christian Horner was very happy about that.
0: But it is true that Toto is the only team principal who's also a significant co-owner of the team. But Toto insists, I would give up every single penny of the profits to win.
1: Well, let's get back to the money, because some big changes at Formula One were about to help Toto's journey to a billion. In 2017, Liberty Media bought Formula One for approximately $8 billion, and in the process, finally pushing Formula One's owner Bernie Ecclestone out. Now, this deal was the start of a new era for the sport that had been declining in popularity.
0: Yeah, that's right. After the Bernie Ecclestone years, because Bernie Ecclestone turned it from a pretty marginal sport into this world-beating...
1: It was sexy, it was glamorous.
0: But it had begun to just sort of plateau or decline in popularity. But then its profile was about to get a boost, because in 2019, Netflix released Drive to Survive, a documentary following the teams each race season. And it brought a new, young and female audience to the sport because it reframed Formula One from a technical sport into more of a human drama. The show proved so popular it drew record crowds to races. More races were added to the schedule, including Miami and Las Vegas.
1: Toto has compared the show, this is interesting, to Keeping Up with the Kardashians.
0: Yeah.
1: And if that's the case, then Toto probably is Kim. He is the breakout star. And if you watch Drive to Survive, yeah, it does sometimes feel more like a reality show than straight documentary.
0: In 2021, Formula One introduced a cost cap, which limited the amount of money a team can spend during a calendar year to $145 million. I told you it was more than $70 million that they won in that season. And that's quite interesting because up to that point, the bigger the company, the more they could spend. You've got a massive advantage.
1: Yeah, the more money you can throw at it.
0: Meanwhile, Red Bull's young teammate, a guy called Max Verstappen, was proving himself to be a once-in-a-generation driver. And after a competitive and divisive season, Max clinched the championship from Lewis at the final race in Abu Dhabi after a very controversial call by the then race director, Michael Massey. And it denied Lewis Hamilton a record-breaking eighth world championship title.
1: Yeah.
0: And it was later deemed human error by the FIA, the governing body. And Toto said the best man that day didn't win, and it's still something that stings. If you're Lewis Hamilton, that's probably one of the biggest disappointments of your entire life.
1: And this brought an end to Mercedes' winning streak, with Christian Horner's Red Bull taking the lead for the next few seasons. And that meant less prize money for Toto, but that didn't really matter because of the increase in popularity of the sport overall, because more eyeballs on Formula One meant more sponsorship money.
0: One of the first things you notice about Formula One, if you're new to the sport, is the amount of advertising that is on trackside, on the drivers' clothing, on the cars. There isn't a spare inch on anything that hasn't got some global logo on it because it's a big global sport.
1: And there have been, you know, there is some criticism that Formula One and racing in general is sort of a means for these companies, some of whom can be quite controversial, like petrochemical companies, to essentially sports wash their reputation.
0: Yeah, and if you remember what happened during the Qatar World Cup, there was a lot of talk about sports washing then, which is saying that, you know, in countries which have questionable human rights records, for example, that the awarding of major sporting events to them helps them bolster their global prestige in a way that some people feel uncomfortable with. The same accusation has been levelled at Formula One. Formula One has always maintained that bringing the sport to these regions opens them up to the world and forces engagement on critical issues.
1: But the difference is that once you get a Formula One race, you're usually hosting that Formula One race for a long time, unlike the Olympics.
0: Yeah, and what's also interesting about it is that there was a time when Formula One was seen as literally the kind of apogee, the zenith of sort of gas-guzzling petrol cars. And if you think about the emissions, not only on the cars around the track, but moving the entire shebang
1: that
0: from
1: circus
0: country to country, like all green stuff, it seems to have fallen slightly further down the agenda. Who knows why that is? What's going to be very interesting is that if you talk to the engineers, they'll say that the drivers are only a small part of it. It may not be long before we have, I don't know, Meta versus OpenAI or whatever. It'll be two artificial intelligence racing against each other and we'll take out the humans completely. Anyway, let's get back to why we're here, which is the money.
1: By 2023, Mercedes Formula One's value was estimated at $3.8 billion. That's a 274% rise from 2019. And this made it the second most valuable team in the sport behind Ferrari, which, you know, occupies that top spot due to a long-established heritage. It's also worth noting at this point that Williams had the lowest valuation at $725 million. So it's actually a pretty good move by Toto to jump
0: ship.
1: Interestingly, Forbes actually credits the increase in value largely to the rule changes that reduced spending, thereby forcing teams to become more profitable.
0: Because the temptation would have been to spend every last penny on trying to win. When that is capped, you become more profitable. So that's I find that very interesting. And let's not forget, of course, the important bit about this is that Toto owns a third of the team. So in 2023, Forbes estimated he had become a billionaire worth $1.6 billion.
1: So that's where our billionaire story ends. On the Good Bad Billionaire podcast, we've also scored him on a set of billionaire categories: wealth, controversy, power, and legacy. You can find that by searching for Good Bad Billionaire wherever you get your podcasts. There we also have over 80 episodes exploring the lives of the super rich, from celebrities to CEOs.
0: Good Bad Billionaire is a BBC Studios production for the BBC World Service.
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5: The fate of France's former president, Nicolas Sarkozy, is being decided by the Paris Appeals Court. I'm Tristan Redman, and for the documentary on BBC World Service, I'm telling the story of how Sarkozy became the first former French head of state to end up behind bars since the Second World War. Throughout the case, he's always denied any wrongdoing. But there are allegations of a secret pact with a dictator, unexplained meetings between government figures and a known terrorist, and vast amounts of cash.
6: At the very end of the campaign in 2007, it emerged that there was so much of it that they even considered destroying it.
5: This is the story of Sarkozy's rise and demise, and how he went from the Élysée Palace to the notorious La Santé prison, and his quest for redemption and one final comeback. That's the Sarkozy affair after the news.
7: BBC News with Moira Alderson. The Israeli military has issued an evacuation order that covers the entirety of southern Lebanon. The IDF urged residents to move north of the Sarani River, saying all areas south were considered combat zones. It said the military would act with extreme force against Hezbollah. John Sudworth is in Beirut.
8: With those evacuation orders in place, particularly in that large southern city of Tyre, there are thousands of people on the road again. Don't forget, there was meant to be a temporary ceasefire in place as of last month. That has been repeatedly violated. Both sides have been engaging in exchanges of fire. Israel has been bombing targets. Its ground incursion has continued. But as a result of the announcement of that temporary ceasefire last month, many people did return to their homes.
7: Meanwhile, the Palestine Red Crescent and hospital sources say an Israeli airstrike on a home in Gaza City has killed 7 people, including 2 young girls, and wounded at least 15 others. An Israeli warplane is reported to have fired 2 missiles at the house in the city centre, despite the ceasefire agreed in October. President Trump has said he's not satisfied yet with the terms of the deal being negotiated with Iran, and insisted that no country would have control over the Strait of Hormuz. His remarks came after Iranian state TV reported that Tehran had received a draft agreement that would see the reopening of the strait under joint management by Iran and Oman, and the withdrawal of US forces from the region. President Trump was speaking to the media during a public cabinet meeting in Washington on Wednesday.
9: Iran is very much intent. They want very much to make a deal. So far, they haven't gotten there. We're not satisfied with it, but we will be. We will be either that or we'll have to just finish the job. But their Navy is gone, as I've said 1,000 times. Their Navy is gone. Their Air Force is gone. Everything's gone, and they're negotiating on fumes.
7: The head of the World Health Organization has called for an immediate ceasefire in the Eastern Democratic Republic of the Congo so that health workers can contain the spread of Ebola. Dr. Tedros Adhanom Ghebreyesus said the region was facing a catastrophic collision of disease and conflict, with new cases outpacing efforts to contain the outbreak. Barbara Pletusha says many people in the worst affected region don't trust the authorities.
10: The local population, many of them are suspicious. They don't necessarily believe that there's a disease that they need to worry about. They have been neglected for many years by the state. They see people coming in a big way to deal with something called Ebola, and they think, well, you only come here when there's a crisis like this. What about us? And they're also angry because they can't get access to the bodies of their loved ones to bury them. So they've attacked some of the health centers, which is a big problem because they're trying to build these health centers to isolate people.
7: Barbara Pletusha reporting, BBC News. The director of Britain's largest spy agency says Russia has lost nearly 500,000 soldiers since it launched a full-scale invasion of Ukraine in 2022. The numbers were revealed by Anne Keast-Butler, the head of the UK's cyber intelligence agency, GCHQ, in her inaugural public speech. Norway is joining the French nuclear umbrella, becoming the latest country to take up France's offer of extended protection to European allies. A defence pact was signed in Paris by President Macron, and the Norwegian Prime Minister, Jonas Gahr Støre, said his decision was made after reassessing Europe's security environment in the light of Russia's military build-up and the continuing war in Ukraine. Eight other countries have already joined. Bolivia's president, Rodrigo Paz, has warned the country is at breaking point after a month of anti-government protests that have led to seven deaths and hundreds of arrests. Mimi Swaby has more.
11: Demonstrators led by unions and indigenous groups have set up road blockades across Bolivia, causing serious shortages of basic goods and paralysing large parts of the country. They're calling for fuel subsidies to be reinstated and a rollback in austerity, as well as the resignation of President Rodrigo Paz. But Mr. Paz said anyone wanting to destroy the nation would have to deal with him and the full force of the constitution. He has renewed his appeal for dialogue and insisted the country needs order, but has not ruled out using so-called constitutional instruments to end the blockades.
7: The attorneys general of New York and New Jersey say they've issued a subpoena to FIFA requesting information about its ticketing practices for the upcoming World Cup. The official cited recent media reports suggesting fans may have been misled about seat locations and that FIFA's public statements and ticket releases may have contributed to soaring prices. They've asked for details about ticketing at the New Jersey Stadium, hosting eight World Cup matches, including the final. BBC News.
5: You're listening to the documentary from the BBC World Service. I'm Tristan Redman, and this is The Sarkozy Affair. Throughout this case, France's former president, Nicolas Sarkozy, has denied any wrongdoing. It's 2005, and we're in Tripoli, the capital of Libya. A French minister is on an official visit.
12: Il y avait un dîner, une soirée à l'ambassade de France.
13: There was a dinner. An evening event at the French embassy.
5: At the dinner, there are 80 guests. There are toasts. This is Libya in the final phase of Muammar Gaddafi's rule. Colonel Gaddafi, the dictator, doesn't know it yet, but within a few years, he'll be deposed and then murdered by a mob. But for now, in our story, he's still in charge.
13: And then some Libyan officials turned up. And they said, there's someone we need you to meet.
5: This is Fabrice Arfi, an investigative journalist with the website Mediapart, who's telling us the story. He says the officials accompany the minister outside to a waiting car. The minister gets in. Later, he'll say he doesn't know at first where the car's taking him or who he's heading to meet.
12: En territoire étranger, viennent prendre un ministre.
5: There's no ambassador nor any diplomats with him. At the embassy, they don't know he's leaving.
12: On l'amène chez Senussi, dans la villa de Senussi.
5: The car arrives at its destination, a villa. The house belongs to a man that the minister shouldn't be meeting, a man who's been convicted in France of terrorism. He's wanted by Interpol. Now, if I told you that after this unexpected meeting, the minister doesn't mention to his boss what's just happened to him, well, you might think it was unusual. Then, if I told you that in the final months of that same year, 2005, a scene like this didn't just happen once, it happened twice. Two separate high-ranking French government officials in surprise, unplanned meetings in Tripoli with the exact same man. A man convicted of terrorism. Well, then you might wonder what was going on. And you wouldn't be alone. Because 20 years later, prosecutors say that these two meetings were the moments a secret pact was forged. A pact between the Libyan government and the entourage of a French presidential hopeful. The individuals involved all say that no such pact ever existed and that they were tricked into these meetings. But the story of these visits to Tripoli and what happened inside those meetings has engulfed part of the French political establishment for two decades. These are alleged to be the central moments of a scandal that goes to the very summit of the French state, all the way to the one-time president of the Republic, Nicolas Sarkozy. Bonjour, mesdames. Je suis Tristan Redman de la BBC. I'm at the grand old courthouse in central Paris. The former president, Nicolas Sarkozy, is about to arrive to appeal his conviction for criminal conspiracy. In 2025, he was sentenced to 5 years in prison for his role in an alleged plot to illegally finance his 2007 presidential election campaign. Sarkozy was acquitted of three other charges, and he still denies any wrongdoing. Now he's back in court, hoping to clear his name entirely.
14: Okay,
15: good.
14: Are you?
15: Yeah, good, thanks, good. I'm just at the Palais de Justice now. Sarko, I'm hoping, will arrive at 12:30 or something like that.
5: Sarko, as he's known by almost everyone in France, can still pull a crowd. The centre-right politician was elected in 2007 on a mandate to drag the country into the 21st century. To celebrate his victory that night, there was a glittering party on the Champs-Élysées. The most famous figures in France were there, including Sarkozy's friend, the rock star, Johnny Hallyday.
16: C'est un homme d'honneur. C'est un homme qui aime sa famille.
5: Sarkozy's a man of honour, Johnny says. He's a man who loves his family and his friends.
16: Un homme qui aime tout ça ne peut pas trahir son pays.
5: A man, he says, who could never betray his country. And yet, almost 20 years later, Sarkozy is accused of doing precisely that. This is a tale of secret meetings, claims of suitcases of banknotes, witnesses who disappear in mysterious circumstances, and so much cash that the protagonists don't even know what to do with it. They even consider destroying it. Above all, this is a story about where the money came from. French judges and journalists have been trying to solve that puzzle for years. And Nicolas Sarkozy? He says there's zero proof he's ever received any of it or done anything wrong. But the stakes for him are huge. If he doesn't win his appeal, he could spend 10 years behind bars.
17: Il n'y a pas un document, pas une photo, pas un compte, pas une...
18: There are no documents, no photos, no accounts, no proof.
17: Il n'y a que la haine.
18: All there is hate.
5: I've lived and worked in France as a journalist for many years. I covered Sarkozy for 20 of them. And I covered the downfall of Muammar Gaddafi in Libya too. I never could have guessed that the lives of these two men would collide in such a dramatic way. This story is so bonkers that I've always been amazed how few people outside of France have heard any of it. But to understand the full scope of it, you have to go back a long way, all the way to 1989. It starts with an explosion on a plane. It's September 1989. There's a bomb hidden in a suitcase, UTA flight 772 from Brazzaville in Congo to Paris. The bomb goes off somewhere above Niger in the middle of the Sahara Desert. There are 170 passengers on board, 54 of them are French. When the plane disappears, they're all missing. Very soon in Paris, the news is everywhere.
14: Attentat ou accident, le décès d'UTA n'a pas encore livré son secret. Il y a très peu de chance.
5: But there's at least one woman in the city who's still oblivious.
19: Très tard, le soir, en rentrant chez moi.
5: Danielle Klein has had a long day. She's had a big success at work, and it's her birthday. So she goes out to celebrate.
19: Au lieu de rentrer chez moi à 8h du soir, je suis rentrée chez moi à 1h du matin.
5: When she gets home, it's late, 1 a.m.
19: J'ai vu que mon répondeur téléphonique clignotait.
5: Danielle sees her answer machine is going crazy.
19: Et j'ai écouté les messages et là...
5: She listens to the messages. There's one from her mother, then one from her sister, some from her friends.
19: Des copains.
5: And she knows in the space of 15 seconds that her life has changed dramatically.
19: Ça, c'était très grave. Mon frère Jean-Pierre,
5: Danielle's brother Jean-Pierre is a 30-year-old actor. His career is just taking off. He's been in Brazzaville in Central Africa directing a play. But the play's finished, so he decides to fly home early. He wants to see his daughter.
20: My name is Mélanie Houtz-Klein, and I was 4 years old when my father died in the plane crash in 1989.
21: Mélanie, what do you remember about these days when your dad was killed?
20: I just remember when my mom told me that my father died. It's like a picture in my memory. We were sitting on the floor, and she's telling me that my father is dead, and... sorry. My mom told me that my father was dead and he won't come back. And I remember that he was supposed to take me to a park. And my first question, I think it was, oh, so we won't go to this park. And she told me, plus jamais.
21: Never again.
20: Never again.
5: It takes investigators a while to reach the wreckage. It's in the middle of the Sahara Desert. But once there, they find traces of explosives on the plane. There's a hunt to find who could have placed the bomb. And then they discover evidence that points at Libya and its dictator, Muammar Gaddafi. Neither Danielle nor her niece Melanie nor the other families of those killed could know back then that this story would still be making headlines almost 40 years later. Because the Libyan perpetrators of the UTA bombing, who were convicted in absentia by a court in 1999, have been on the run ever since. They still haven't been punished to this day. At the time of the bombing, on the other side of Paris from Danielle, you'd find the bourgeois suburb of Neuilly-sur-Seine. It's one of the wealthiest towns in France. And back then, Nicolas Sarkozy is its young mayor, a rising star waiting for his big break.
22: His rise really began with a very precise, spectacular moment.
5: This is Andrew Hussey, a writer on modern France.
22: Which was in 1993, when he defused a hostage crisis in a school in Neuilly.
5: A man who calls himself the human bomb takes over a nursery school and demands a ransom. He's holding 21 children and their teacher hostage. Terrified parents wait at the school gates. Mayor Sarkozy steps up. He enters the school and he negotiates with the attacker. One by one, over the course of many hours, Sarkozy carries several of the children out in his arms. It's all captured by TV cameras. All the hostages are saved, the attacker is killed by police, and virtually overnight, Sarkozy becomes a national hero. Fast forward to 2005, and Sarkozy is a fixture in government with a powerful job. He's the Interior Minister. And on the right of French politics, Andrew Hussey says, he's inspiring something of a frenzy. Sarkozy has cultivated an image as a law and order tough guy, a straight talker, particularly when it comes to the banlieue. These are the deprived housing projects outside of French cities where many immigrants live. And in 2005, there's a moment which is part of Sarkozy's political legend. He's visiting a banlieue near Paris.
22: There's been a lot of words to describe the people in the banlieue over the years, and he came up to the racaille.
5: Roughly translated, racaille means scum.
0: Vous avez un site, cette bande de racaille.
22: Now, it's a very divisive term, because racaille is a very, very old word in French. And as with very old words in French, it ends with that aille sound like that. And it's quite a powerful insult in French, la racaille.
5: This language infuriated many people in the banlieues, and also many on the French left. But for his base on the conservative right, this was exciting stuff. By the end of the year, Sarkozy is the favourite to win the next presidential election. He knows very well, though, that if you want to be French president, you have to be a player on the world stage, not just at home. Now, he's famous in France, but hardly anyone knows him internationally. And he decides to do something about that. He plans a trip to meet a prominent, headline-grabbing world leader. And to the surprise of many, he chooses Tripoli and the Libyan dictator Muammar Gaddafi. Now, you often hear journalists say that they don't want to become the story. But when it comes to this story, it would be hard to tell it without this journalist.
1: Fabrice Arfi, et je suis co-responsable du service des enquêtes à Mediapart.
5: Fabrice Arfi is an investigative reporter with a French news website called Mediapart.
3: This investigation for you has taken up a significant part of your life. I mean, I remember talking to you about it way back in 2012. Both of us are quite a bit older at this stage. I have a lot less hair.
23: Moi, j'ai de la barbe blanche.
3: Yeah, you have a few grey hairs in the beard.
5: Fabrice has spent 15 years investigating this story, trying to unpick what happened at a series of meetings in Tripoli at the end of 2005. At the epicenter of Fabrice's investigation is the summit between Nicolas Sarkozy and Muammar Gaddafi, the Libyan leader, in October of that year.
1: Il y a un voyage éclair de Nicolas Sarkozy.
5: Sarkozy makes a lightning trip to Tripoli.
1: Officiellement, discuter de la lutte contre le terrorisme.
5: He meets with Gaddafi.
1: Tête à tête avec Muammar Gaddafi.
5: Just the two of them, with translators. Officially, they're there to discuss terrorism and migration. It's formal and it's short. The context here is crucial. This is all happening a few years after 9/11. Libya's been a pariah state for decades, accused of mounting terrorist attacks around the world, including in Lockerbie in Scotland.
1: Gaddafi comprend qu'il ne peut plus être l'état terroriste.
5: But Gaddafi realizes after 9/11 that if Libya keeps it up as a so-called terrorist state, he could be in trouble. Times have changed. And this meeting with Sarkozy, a prominent minister of a big Western country, is a stepping stone back to respectability. The two men talk, they shake hands, they smile for the cameras, and the meeting wraps up. But here's the thing about these meetings on the world stage. The real business doesn't happen when the leaders meet. The cameras are there, but actually, the big decisions are often made ahead of time. And Fabrice tells us this is exactly what happened for Sarkozy's visit to Libya. A few days earlier, his right-hand man, a man called Claude Guéant, had already been to Tripoli. Claude Guéant is Sarkozy's chief of staff, and he's there to prepare the way for his boss. Except Guéant has some business that's not on the official agenda.
12: Ce qui est secret, c'est que pendant cette visite,
13: what is secret is that during this visit, there is a dinner, and no one from the embassy, the Ministry for Foreign Affairs, President Chirac, no one knows about it.
5: If any of this is sounding familiar, that's because it is. It's the second of the two secret meetings in Tripoli that I mentioned right at the beginning. In the heavily choreographed world of international diplomacy, this is all unusual, because the dinner guest is someone in particular.
12: C'est la rencontre avec le terroriste Abdallah Sinoussi.
5: He's called Abdullah Sinoussi, and he's the same man we heard about right at the start, a wanted terrorist. So now we have two off-the-books meetings with this same guy, one just before Sarkozy's visit and one soon after. Now, this man, Abdullah Sinoussi, is important in Libya. He's Gaddafi's brother-in-law, but he's also someone to avoid if you're on an official government trip. Because 6 years earlier, in 1999, he was convicted in absentia for the murder of 170 people, the passengers of the flight that exploded above the Sahara. And he's also been linked to the Lockerbie bombing in Scotland.
3: If it had become public knowledge at that moment that Claude Guéant, the chef de cabinet of the interior minister, had met with Abdullah Sinoussi, what would have likely been the public reaction in France?
12: Si on découvre à l'époque...
13: If it had been discovered at the time that he'd met, behind the back of the French state, a condemned terrorist, a wanted man in France, you can imagine the scandal.
5: I'm in Lyon. It's a couple of years later, 2007, and I'm there to cover a huge American-style campaign rally for candidate Nicolas Sarkozy. In a few weeks, he'll face off against his socialist rival, Ségolène Royal, in the presidential election. At the rally, there are 15,000 people, thousands of French flags. A local paper says the whole event costs 170,000 euros. It's the first time I've seen Sarkozy in the flesh, and I'm struck by how small he is, but also by his strut. He looks just like a guy who knows it's all about to happen for him. And there was someone else there that day too.
2: My name is Christine Lagarde, and I'm currently the president of the European Central Bank based in Frankfurt.
5: I'm talking to Lagarde in her enormous HQ in Germany. Back in 2007, when we were at the same rally in Lyon, she was a junior minister serving alongside Sarkozy in the government. Lagarde tells me that she remembers that day and what it was like being on the campaign trail with Sarkozy.
2: He was a bundle of energy, and he was everywhere. Whenever there was an issue, anything, he was on site almost instantly. I mean, it was funny because sometimes you would think, okay, he's going to be there. But he had been there 5 minutes before, and 2 hours later, he was somewhere else.
3: What was Nicolas Sarkozy offering French voters at that stage?
2: He's a character, you know, bigger than life. And he was leading his political life with passion and with huge energy, and giving us the sentiment that you could not waste a second. Nicolas Sarkozy came as a complete change.
4: Le travail, c'est la liberté.
5: Sarkozy tells voters he wants to get France working again.
6: La crise morale française porte un nom, c'est la crise du travail.
5: He says he'll be the champion of la France qui se lève tôt, the France that wakes up early. He says he wants to be the president of human rights, that if he's elected, he'll refuse to be an accomplice to any dictatorship in the world. And his pitch really lands with voters.
8: Hello, welcome to a BBC News special. I'm John Sopel in Paris. The French people have decided Nicolas Sarkozy will succeed Jacques Chirac to become France's next president.
5: On May the 6th, 2007, Sarkozy wins the election. It's the culmination of his dream. He's about to start one of the most powerful jobs in the world. But as he enters the Élysée Palace, it's also the start of problems that have pursued him to this day. Problems which could send him to jail. In the early days of his presidency, Nicolas Sarkozy is all action. He sets about reforming France, and as he put it, helping French people to work more, to earn more. But then in 2008, global events get in the way.
7: Financial markets across the world have plummeted in spite of efforts by the government.
2: We were in the midst of the financial crisis.
5: At this point, Christine Lagarde is Sarkozy's finance minister.
7: Here, more than £93 billion was wiped off the value of shares.
5: The global economy has gone into freefall. But Sarkozy seizes the situation by the scruff of its neck.
2: Confidence was drifting. Banks were in the balance.
3: He struck up a particular friendship at that moment with Gordon Brown.
2: Mm-hmm.
3: It's quite an unusual pairing. What do you think was behind that friendship?
2: I think there were two human beings confronted to a phenomenal crisis with both the same intention to resolve the issues and to do it in the best interest of their people.
5: Lagarde believes that Sarkozy's action here is fundamental. She says he helped save the global economy from complete collapse.
2: We had sometimes meetings at the presidential palace at 4 a.m. in the morning when there was an imminent crisis. And I've seen him in some of those circumstances completely calm, considering the options, asking more questions, thinking about it, and helping us in the right direction. So this is, I think it's a side of him that not so many people know about, but I've seen it several times.
5: You're listening to the documentary from the BBC World Service. 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
11: 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I wanted you to hear it. It was so close. You could hear the gap between the missile being launched and it hitting. And for the first time, I got scared.
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5: Nicolas Sarkozy was coming increasingly under the spotlight, and in particular, the amount of money that had been swishing around his presidential campaign. The Libyan dictator, Colonel Gaddafi, would soon be welcomed to Paris. But the relationship between the two men was about to change dramatically. Disappearing witnesses and more stories of suitcases of cash add to the questions piling up for Sarkozy. The Sarkozy affair continues after the news.
25: BBC News with Moira Alderson. The Israeli military has issued an evacuation order covering the whole of southern Lebanon. The IDF urged residents to move north of the Zahrani River, saying all areas south of it were combat zones. The IDF says it's targeting Hezbollah command centres. Meanwhile, the Palestine Red Crescent and hospital sources say an Israeli airstrike on a home in Gaza City has killed 7 people, including 2 young girls, and wounded at least 15 other people. President Trump has said he's not satisfied yet with the terms of the deal being negotiated with Iran. Mr. Trump insisted that no country would have control over the Strait of Hormuz, despite a report on Iranian state TV of a draft US-Iran agreement that would see the reopening of the strait jointly managed by Iran and Oman. Bolivia's president, Rodrigo Paz, has warned the country is at breaking point after a month of anti-government protests that have led to 7 deaths. The demonstrators want a reinstatement of fuel subsidies. The World Health Organization has called for an immediate ceasefire in the Eastern Democratic Republic of the Congo so that health workers there can contain the Ebola outbreak. Democratic representatives have visited an ICE immigration detention facility in the US state of New Jersey, where hundreds of detainees are on hunger strike. The congressman said they'd heard from inmates inside Delaney Hall about a lack of access to medicines and sparse, sometimes maggot-filled food. A fifth person's been accused of providing fatal doses of ketamine to the American actor and Friends sitcom star Matthew Perry and has been sentenced to prison. He's Kenneth Iwamasa, the actor's live-in personal assistant. The daughter of Brooklyn Rivera, a jailed indigenous leader in Nicaragua, has called for urgent international intervention to save his life after the government released photos of him looking badly emaciated. BBC News.
5: I'm Tristan Redman, and this is The Sarkozy Affair from the BBC World Service, the story of the former French president, Nicolas Sarkozy. These are still the early days of Sarkozy's five-year presidency, and the activity is fast and furious. And in the middle of it all, he even divorces his wife, Cecilia, and then in short order, he meets and marries an Italian supermodel, Carla Bruni. It's a lot. But quietly, in the background, stories begin to emerge in the French press. Stories that in the noise of the Sarkozy presidency, few people may have noticed. They're some of the earliest reports about the money that had been spent in his presidential campaign. Newspapers report that Sarkozy's 2007 campaign was the most expensive in French history. At first, nobody's saying there's anything unusual about any of this, just that lots of money was spent. But gradually, the question of the campaign finances begins to attract more attention. This is journalist Fabrice Arfi.
14: The suspicion was that there had been mountains of cash, bundles of banknotes, which were used to pay the people on the campaign without any of it being declared.
5: There's so much cash left over at the end of the election, so many big banknotes, that the campaign managers don't know what to do with them.
14: The treasurer and his deputy said there was so much of it that they even considered destroying it.
5: It's not clear what they did do with this cash in the end. Sarkozy's 2007 campaign says that its finances have all been okayed and signed off. And the treasurer says this extra cash was sent in as anonymous donations. But the judge in Sarkozy's trial says that nobody working on the campaign remembers receiving any envelopes of cash in the party mailroom. If that's true, where did all this cash come from?
15: Je suis le matin en scooter dans Paris. Je vais travailler.
5: This is Danielle Klein again. Her brother was killed in the plane bombing. At this point in our story, it's December 2007. Nicolas Sarkozy's been president for 6 months, and his romance with Carla Bruni is blossoming. Danielle's on her scooter in Paris. She's on her way to work.
15: Je suis du côté de la rue de Rivoli.
5: Suddenly, there are police everywhere. Danielle sees a long convoy of cars, and the police ask her to move aside.
15: Je comprends que c'est le colonel Kadhafi.
16: I realize it's Colonel Kadhafi in the streets of Paris, my city, and I'm being stopped by the police to let pass this dictator who killed my brother.
5: Gaddafi's been invited to Paris on a 3-day state visit. He pitches his Bedouin tent next door to the Elysee, and he meets Sarkozy at the palace. He crunches up the gravel courtyard. The two men shake hands and they wave for the cameras. Meanwhile, Danielle's niece Melanie, who lost her father in the plane bombing, is watching it all.
17: I was in New York. I was spending a year in New York for my studies. And I had some French friends. They were watching TV. And suddenly, I didn't have the sound. I just saw the famous images of Gaddafi shaking hands with Sarkozy. I was telling myself, wow, I think I didn't understand something. I thought Gaddafi was really bad, he was evil. And because my French president is shaking hands with him, maybe I didn't understand something. Like, I don't understand my own story. Why is he here?
5: Back in Paris, Melanie's aunt, Danielle, has an idea.
15: Nous, le petit groupe des familles,
0: Our little group of families, we took out our placards with the photos of our brothers and sisters, dads and mums. Every time he went somewhere, we decided we would go with our placards.
18: You were running around Paris, yeah, following Gaddafi.
5: And people notice, first the media and then the Élysée. The families are invited to the palace to meet the president just after Gaddafi leaves. And it's the first time that any French president has agreed to meet them. When Sarkozy arrives, he's attentive.
0: The first thing he said to us, I remember it very well, was, "You're amazing people," that he understood us and that it must have been hard for us to see Gaddafi. Then he said, "You're at the Élysée, make the most of it. What can I do for you?"
5: They hadn't expected to be asked anything like this, and they don't really have any questions up their sleeve. Why not a visit to the crash site in the Sahara? That would be great. It's not somewhere they could get on their own steam.
15: Hop, il nous a promis l'avion présidentiel.
5: He promised us the presidential plane, Danielle told me. And what about outstanding compensation for some of the families?
15: Ça allait être réglé.
5: Yep, no problem. That would be sorted too.
15: Pour être sincère, mon souvenir, c'est que...
5: None of these promises ever materialized, Danielle says. But in the moment, she was impressed. Fast forward a few years. It's 2011, and Gaddafi's world has changed dramatically since that visit to Paris. The Arab Spring has reached Libya, and his government is under threat. The authoritarian presidents of Tunisia and Egypt have already been toppled. Sarkozy is one of the very first Western leaders to back the Libyan rebels against Gaddafi. Gaddafi launches a counteroffensive. I was in Libya back then, and I witnessed the ferocity of Gaddafi's forces firsthand. Gaddafi's military is advancing, and it's feared there could be a massacre of civilians in the city of Benghazi. Sarkozy responds. He assembles an international coalition led by France to protect the rebel-held city with airstrikes. And it's an unusual position to take because French presidents have often opposed military interventions in the region. Back in Tripoli, international journalists are covering the war from the side of the Libyan government. Gaddafi's son gives an exclusive interview to the channel Euronews. Saif al-Islam is asked his opinion of President Sarkozy, and he drops a bombshell.
19: Sarkozy must repay Libya the money he took for his election campaign. We financed his election campaign, and we have all the details, and we're ready to publish them.
5: This is a huge allegation, and it comes out of almost nowhere.
19: The first thing we ask of this clown, Sarkozy, is to repay this money to the Libyan people. We helped him become president so that he would help the Libyan people, but he's disappointed us. And very soon we'll publish all the details and the documents and the bank payslips.
5: The Élysée strongly denies it, and the French press are reluctant to take it too seriously, because the Gaddafis have got plenty of reasons to sling mud at Sarkozy. And then, one day in October 2011, a NATO airstrike hits a road convoy in central Libya. A short while later, Muammar Gaddafi is found hiding, injured, in a drain pipe near the wreckage of the convoy. A mob descends on him, and in the chaos, Gaddafi is murdered. It's a brutal end to his 40-year dictatorship. Back in France, Fabrice Arfi receives a message.
12: Un beau jour de 2011, je reçois un mail.
14: One lovely day in 2011, I receive a very short email. It's from someone I don't know, and they say, "I might have something about someone you're interested in."
18: What was your reaction when you got this email?
12: On n'a pas réfléchi.
14: I didn't pause for 2 seconds. I knew we had to go, travel to a foreign country. I won't say which, in order to protect my sources, but we had to go and see.
5: Fabrice and his reporting partner, Carl Lasquet, meet their source and they get their hands on a hard drive.
14: It's fascinating, this hard disk. It's like a sort of Alibaba's cave, and there are 19,000 documents.
5: Fabrice now has the digital archive of a man called Ziad Takieddine.
1: And he's an important character in this story. Takedine is a Lebanese businessman. He's not well known to the public, but he is well known as a fixer and a middleman in some circles at the top of French politics.
13: Notre chance, immense.
14: Our stroke of luck is that Zia Takedine is what you'd call a pedant. When he has a meeting, he writes a preparatory note. When he's had the meeting, he writes a report about it.
18: That's a journalist's dream.
14: Yes, when he has handwritten notes, he scans them. There are documents in French and in Arabic. Saudi Arabia, Syria, Lebanon, Libya, that's his field of activity. There's his correspondence, there are holiday photos, lots of photos, with very well-known politicians. There are details of his offshore companies, there are his bank accounts.

0: hugely significant.
1: Un document qui est très intéressant et qui nous dit que
2: it's a very interesting document which backed up everything we had so far. And it showed that in 2006, Gaddafi's administration had an agreement to fund, one year later, the election campaign of Nicolas Sarkozy to the tune of 50 million euros.
0: It looks like an official Libyan government document dated 2006 and signed by one of Gaddafi's closest advisors. If true, this document would confirm the allegations already made by Gaddafi's son in that interview with Euronews. Fabrice had to be sure it was genuine. He launched a series of extensive checks to verify it. The authenticity of this document has been disputed ever since. Sarkozy says it's a forgery, and he sued Mediapart three times in court. He lost all three cases. But then, in Sarkozy's trial, its credibility was once again called into question. Fabrice believes there's enough evidence that it's authentic. But at this point, he's left with a difficult choice, because by the time he's ready to publish, it's the most sensitive possible moment. It's the middle of the 2012 presidential campaign, and Sarkozy is seeking re-election.
2: We knew very well that revealing this in the middle of the presidential campaign, we would be criticized.
0: The information, they thought, was too important to sit on.
1: On s'est dit, bah, on publie.
0: So Fabrice and his colleagues decide to publish. On the campaign trail, Sarkozy is asked by the French TV channel TF1 about the Libya allegations.
3: Plusieurs sites internet affirment que le colonel Gaddafi...
0: Is it true, he's asked, that Colonel Gaddafi financed him last time round in 2007?
4: C'est grotesque, et je suis désolé...
0: It's grotesque, he says.
4: On doit m'interroger sur les déclarations de Monsieur Gaddafi.
0: To be questioned about what Gaddafi or his son, a regime of dictators with no credibility, he says public debate has reached a new low. A few days later, Nicolas Sarkozy loses the election to François Hollande. And Mediapart, he believes, is partly to blame. It's a humiliation.
5: Une valise comme ça,
2: a suitcase like this, it opens like this.
5: Et l'argent est dedans.
2: And the money is inside.
6: This is Ziad Takieddine, the alleged Lebanese middleman. And he's talking on camera. Because after Sarkozy is voted out of office, Takieddine decides to tell his story to France Télévisions. And it involves a suitcase full of cash.
5: Il y a rien d'autre que de l'argent.
2: There's nothing in it but money.
5: C'était 1,5 million.
2: There's roughly, I think, 1.5 million. Notes of 500 euros and a few 200s. A few bundles of 200s.
0: What Takieddine is saying here is highly contested. It's been the subject of a defamation case, which he lost. Takieddine himself has retracted the words in disputed circumstances. Nonetheless, what he's saying here is relevant to the allegations against the Sarkozy campaign. Takieddine says that back in 2005, Abdullah Senussi, Gaddafi's number two, asked him to carry three suitcases of cash back to France.
2: He asks me because he trusts me. So I take it and I deliver it.
0: Takieddine says he'd pick up a suitcase in Tripoli and bring it to Paris on a scheduled flight. And then when he'd landed, he'd walk straight through customs. He'd get into a car at the airport and head for central Paris. To the Interior Ministry.
2: I get out of the car with the suitcase and I go in through the main door. I know I'm expected, so I go straight in.
0: Now, I don't need to remind you who was working in the Interior Ministry at the time of these supposed deliveries, but I will say that Sarkozy and his entourage have denied receiving any of them. But crucially, in the political world, these allegations have an impact. Because they surface just as Sarkozy's been out of office for a few years and is trying to engineer a comeback. It's 2016 and he's hoping to win a primary to run for president again.
6: There's a big debate on the French TV channel, France 2, and it's hosted by one of France's best-known news anchors, David Pujadas. Pujadas asks Sarkozy about Takieddine's accusation.
7: Avez-vous, oui ou non, reçu de l'argent liquide de Libye pour financer?

0: lancer votre campagne de 2007, comme l'a affirmé l'intermédiaire Ziad Takieddine. Alors pas seulement dans les médias, mais
1: Sarkozy looks absolutely furious.
2: Quelle indignité!
1: What an indignity, he says. A few days later, Sarkozy comes in third place in the primary. There will be no comeback. But if the former president is worried about indignities, there are more of those to come. In March 2018, he's questioned by police for 25 hours and then placed under formal investigation over the Gaddafi allegations. In the French system, that's like being charged. Sarkozy is going to face a trial over his links to Muammar Gaddafi.
3: Je suis Alain Manc. Je fais beaucoup de choses.
1: This is Alain Manc, one of Nicolas Sarkozy's oldest friends. We're in his huge Paris office on the Avenue Georges V. It's one of the fanciest streets in the city, right next to the famous cabaret club, the Crazy Horse.
3: Nicolas Sarkozy, je le connais depuis 1986.
4: I've known Nicolas Sarkozy since 1986. That's 40 years, so I know him very well. We talked almost every day and saw each other about once a week. We talked about everything. Work, jokes, women, life, everything.
1: Manc has advised French presidents from François Mitterrand in the 80s and 90s all the way to Emmanuel Macron today. If anyone knows how it works at the top, it's Alain Manc.
5: What do you know about Nicolas Sarkozy's relationship with Muammar Gaddafi?
3: Ce que je sais, j'étais chez lui un dimanche.
1: Monsieur Manc tells me that one Sunday, shortly after Sarkozy's election, he was with the president and his then wife, Cecilia. Manc says Sarkozy was in the middle of a tough negotiation with Gaddafi about a prisoner release. But Manc didn't get the feeling there was anything cozy about the exchanges between the two men. He says Gaddafi was negotiating hard. I asked Manc if he believed Sarkozy had taken money from Libya.
3: Moi personnellement, je n'y ai.
4: Personally, I've never believed it. Not because I'm naïve, but because if you are a politician on the French right and you believe you need illicit money for an election campaign, you don't go to Gaddafi. There were systems in place for this on the French right to get money from Africa. Sarkozy is an intelligent man. Why would he give himself problems by negotiating with a crazy tyrant?
1: Sarkozy is in the dock, accused of criminal conspiracy, corruption, and illegal campaign financing. He denies all the charges and says he's the victim of a politically motivated attack from inside the French judiciary. Danielle is also in court to give a victim statement, because the alleged conspiracy involves Abdullah Sanusi, the man convicted of her brother's murder.
5: What was it like the day that you testified in court? What happened?
6: It's a moment we were all waiting for. We were all there. I had gone over it all well in my head. I was really keen to speak. Mr. Sarkozy was only a meter and a half away from us.
1: Danielle tells the court that her brother Jean-Pierre was fascinated with politics, how the families of the DC-10 victims had fought hard for years, and how painful it was to learn that high-ranking members of the government had met face-to-face with Abdullah Sanusi. Danielle and Melanie wait for the verdicts for the four charges against Sarkozy. The first one, corruption, not guilty. The second, illegal campaign financing, not guilty. The third, embezzlement of public funds, not guilty. And then the fourth charge, conspiracy to commit a crime. Sarkozy is found guilty. Guilty of plotting to obtain funding from a foreign state. The quid pro quo, judges say, was helping Libya gain acceptance on the world stage and turning a blind eye to Abdullah Sanusi's terrorism conviction. The judge calls it a crime of, quote, exceptional seriousness. And the sentence is 5 years in jail.
7: And when she said Nicolas Sarkozy's sentence, nobody speak, but there was because we were so many people in the room, I heard the very loud. I will keep this moment in me forever.
1: There'll be no electronic tag for Sarkozy, no house arrest. He'll be the first and only president of the Fifth Republic to go to jail. Immediately after the verdict, Sarkozy speaks to reporters.
2: Et s'ils veulent absolument que je dorme en prison?
8: If they absolutely want me to sleep in prison, I will sleep in prison.
2: Mais la tête haute.
8: But with my head held high.
2: Je suis innocent.
8: I am innocent.
2: Cette injustice est un scandale.
8: This injustice is a scandal.
9: Nicolas! Nicolas! Nicolas!
10: A former president on his way to prison. Nicolas Sarkozy left his home this morning and to cries of support from a small crowd, walked with his wife Carla Bruni down to a waiting car.
1: He arrives at the prison with pullovers, earplugs and a novel. And not just any novel, The Count of Monte Cristo by Alexandre Dumas. It's maybe the most famous revenge novel ever written. The novel is vast, more than 1,000 pages. The hero, Edmond Dantès, escapes from his wrongful imprisonment. He becomes the last novel of Nicolas Sarkozy's life. Might still have a few chapters left to be written.

0: It's March the 16th, 2026, and I'm back in court in Paris, and I'm watching Sarkozy arrive for his appeal trial. Everything is still to play for, and he could emerge from this retrial completely cleared or sentenced to 10 years behind bars. Nicolas Sarkozy's appeal will run until June, and the verdict will come in the autumn. In the meantime, Danielle Klein is going to court almost every day, and she says the last 35 years have been overwhelming.
1: Nous étions devant un monstre d'affaires politiques.
2: We were facing a monster of a political scandal. So many well-known and higher-ranking French people were involved.
1: L'affaire Epstein aujourd'hui.
2: A little like the Epstein affair today.
1: Tellement de gens impliqués.
2: So many people implicated in the story that it's hard to believe.
0: Sticking at it has become Danielle's mission.
1: Il faut pas décrocher.
2: We mustn't give up. We mustn't let go. We mustn't think that we're so small in the face of all this.
0: And in spite of everything that's happened, Nicolas Sarkozy still has supporters in the very highest places.
3: With retrospect, does any of this change how you feel about his presidency?
4: No.
0: This is Christine Lagarde.
4: I'm very proud to have served under his leadership, and I'm very proud of what we achieved at a time of a financial crisis that could have completely embroiled the entire global economy. And that's what I want to remember.
3: When did you last speak to Nicolas Sarkozy?
4: When he went to prison, I sent him a text message from Bulgaria, where I was, in a church called St. Nicholas.
3: How is he?
4: Hmm. Well, you will find out.
0: And Fabrice Arfi, what does he make of the man he spent most of his career investigating?
3: You and your reporting partners have been jousting with him now for a long time, almost 15 years. Is there any part of you that admires his tenacity?
5: I could admire his tenacity if he weren't my former president. He's an impressive person. I could tell you about my exchange with him in court.
3: Oh yeah, go on, please.
0: Fabrice tells me a story. During the first trial, on a courtroom break, Sarkozy summons Fabrice over for a chat. It's the first time Fabrice has ever actually spoken with him after 15 years of asking for an interview.
5: Nicolas Sarkozy, who's very tactile, he put his hand on my forearm and said, "But Mr. Arfi, it's nothing personal against you." And then he said something to me, something I've been asking myself about ever since. "But you know, Mr. Arfi, when you're losing, you have to admit it. You have to be a good sport."
0: And with that,

0: because he was off.
1: Et je me suis dit, à qui parlait-il?
2: And I thought to myself, who was he talking to?
1: Me parlait à moi,
2: was he talking to me? Or was he talking to his subconscious?
1: Je ne comprends toujours pas ce
2: I still don't understand what he wanted to tell me.
0: We asked Nicolas Sarkozy if he'd speak to us for this program, and he declined.
3: This is the BBC World Service, and in this week's assignment...
4: A diamond the size of a large egg was unearthed in Sierra Leone in 2017. It was one of the biggest the country had ever seen. The story of what happened next, how the money was spent, says a lot about the struggle for survival in West Africa.
3: Assignment. 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
6: The US is saying a peace deal with Iran could be days away. 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Donald Trump wants, quote, a great deal for all or no deal at all. 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
7: This is the newsroom from the BBC World Service. I'm Will Chalk. Coming up, the latest on exactly where we are with hopes for a US-Iran peace deal. Also, with the Football World Cup a fortnight away, is the sports governing body in trouble?
8: You've got the New York and New Jersey attorney generals claiming that FIFA has violated their consumer protection laws.
7: The BBC spends time with a controversial Manosphere influencer in Kenya.
9: You're asking me the wrong questions. I don't like your questions. I think I'm done.
10: Okay.
9: Thank you.
7: As much of Western Europe experiences heat waves, what about in India, home to the top 40 hottest cities in the world?
11: Only we know how we work under these conditions. We work outdoors in this heat because we have children to care for.
7: And after 11 million people invested countless hours into a sporting predictions game, the winner is crowned.
12: BBC News with Moira Alderson. Israel has issued mass displacement orders across an area of South Lebanon, accounting for more than one-eighth of the country's landmass, as it intensifies its campaign against Hezbollah. Israeli forces have been carrying out broad strikes, especially around the city of Tyre. The Red Cross says the destruction of basic facilities means the situation in the south is now untenable for civilians. From Jerusalem, here's Amir Nader.
13: We've had reports of heavy airstrikes in the city of Tyre. This is a city that has been targeted a number of times in recent weeks, but now there is this evacuation order for the entire city. So far, it's unclear how many casualties have been recorded there in the strikes in the past few hours. In Nabatea, we've had an announcement from Hezbollah saying that they engaged Israeli troops en route. They were trying to push towards Nabatea, and Hezbollah says that they have engaged them. So we are really getting this sense of the expanded ground operation by Israeli troops pushing up north.
12: The Palestine Red Crescent and hospital sources say an Israeli airstrike on a home in Gaza City has killed seven people, including two young girls, and wounding at least 15 others. The Israeli military said it struck two senior Hamas militants in northern Gaza. Bolivia's president, Rodrigo Paz, has warned the country is at breaking point after a month of anti-government protests that have led to seven deaths and hundreds of arrests. Mimi Swaby has more.
14: Demonstrators led by unions and indigenous groups have set up road blockades across Bolivia, causing serious shortages of basic goods and paralysing large parts of the country. They are calling for fuel subsidies to be reinstated and a rollback in austerity, as well as the resignation of President Rodrigo Paz. But Mr. Paz said anyone wanting to destroy the nation would have to deal with him and the full force of the constitution. He has renewed his appeal for dialogue and insisted the country needs order, but has not ruled out using so-called constitutional instruments to end the blockades.
12: A fifth person accused of providing fatal doses of ketamine to the American actor and Friends sitcom star Matthew Perry has been sentenced to prison. Kenneth Iwamasa was given nearly 3.5 years after pleading guilty to charges of conspiracy to distribute ketamine and causing death. Shaima Khalil was inside the Los Angeles court.
15: Sentencing him, the judge pointed to Iwamasa's knowledge of Matthew Perry's long struggle with addiction, as well as his attempts to conceal evidence.